0: probably go to a very terrible church, but there's more churches out there. And probably one of the most important decisions you can make is to find the church that God has for you.
1: Yep.
0: Because there is such thing as a great church. And we pray that you find a great church. The other thing we talked about last week was good doctrine. In that church, you need to learn about the things of God. And the Word of God is going to cut you up one way and heal you the other way, but it's meant to challenge you, to grow you, to develop you, and you need to sit under sound doctrine. Yeah. Honey, do you know that there are people who literally change the Bible because of their pet sin that they live in? They have a pet sin. They don't want to submit to God. They don't want to change. Yeah. So instead, they change the Bible.
1: Oh, yeah. It happens all the time.
0: That's a scary thing.
1: That's very scary.
0: That's a scary thing to do that. Paul Partridge, good to see you on.
1: Hi, Paul.
0: Paul, remind me where you're tuning in from. Is
1: Ohio.
0: It Ohio?
1: Ohio.
0: If it's Ohio, let us know what town. I actually broke down in Ohio before. Some good memories there. And I don't know if it's with every state in our country, especially in the middle of the country. But I didn't actually break down in a town. I was between counties, and I don't know what that means. They just said, we're not a town, we're between counties. So good old Ohio. So good doctrine is very important. Some people change the word. The Bible says that Jesus is the Word incarnate. He's the living Word of God. And why would you ever want to mess with God himself? You need to see that word is important. We're going to talk more about that tonight. And then we have soul winners, teaching people to be soul winners, to tell the story of the gospel. Amen. To tell about Jesus, and to encourage new believers to do that.
1: Amen.
0: Were you that type of Christian? Were you telling the world when you were a new Christian?
1: Yes, I was so excited about what God did in my life. But there's a fire that burns inside of you when you get born again, and you know what you were rescued from. You know what you came out of, and you know that you were not going to hell anymore, so you wanted everyone to be in that same position. You wanted them to hear what you knew so that they would also be rescued from a life of sinfulness, but also from going to hell for eternity. So you do want to tell everyone normally. You want to tell everyone you know, and even people you don't know. You want the whole world to know at that point, because it's such an enlightenment.
0: I think it's super important.
1: Yeah.
0: You should never stop telling or inviting people to church or whatever you do. It's one of those things you should learn early.
1: Yes.
0: Stephanie Fish is online, and she's wishing
1: Hi, Stephanie.
0: Maureen a happy birthday. So I'm gonna probably say this a couple times tonight. Put it in the comments. Do you think you had a good foundation as a new Christian? As you came into the things of God, do you think you had a good foundation or a not good foundation? Let us know about it. Put it in the comments. Some people flounder for many years, and it's all about our foundation. Now, speaking of foundations, I think that as a new believer, I call it the law of firsts. Whatever is put into you first, whether it's right or wrong doctrine, it's going to become your reality.
1: Yeah.
0: It's going to become your foundation. So just make sure whatever is going into you is good, solid foundation. And that's what we're going to talk about, good, solid foundation.
1: Amen.
0: Hello, Jen Damian from Florida.
1: Hello,
0: see Jen. See you in a week. Can you let us know why you're going to see us in a week? Mm-hmm. Oh, our daughter's wedding.
1: Oh, you forgot.
0: Let's go. No, it just sneaks up on you. It's
1: He's
0: coming quick.
1: Dad jokes, yeah.
0: That's not a dad joke. That's a dad mind. So, Jen, it's going to be good to see you in a week. Let us know if you're going to be coming with anyone else from your family to this wedding. Can't wait.
1: I know. It's going to be
0: Karen
1: so
0: Feeney's,
1: awesome.
0: Karen Feeney's letting us know in the comments that she did not have a good foundation as a new Christian. Again, there's a lot of people who did not have a good foundation, and God wants you to have a great foundation. So let's jump into this tonight, okay?
1: Yes.
0: this is what we're going to talk about first, okay? As a new believer, you need to begin to eat and consume the Bible for yourself, okay? So a new believer, they're going to go to church. They're going to sit under the Word. We pray that they go to a church that sits under the Word. that your challenge

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3: Get the word of God into your heart, you and God, like that relationship. This is relationship with God by you sitting down with his word and partaking of it. It's like supping with him. It's spending intimate time with him. It's you know, sometimes we can look at reading the Bible as if we're reading a novel or we're reading just another book, and that is the farthest thing from the truth. It is completely different than any other book on this planet. And because the Bible is, it's not just words. Those words are life. Those words, the Bible says in Hebrews 4:12 that the word of God is quick. That means alive, powerful, and sharper than any two-edged sword. Like, this is not just, this isn't just laying in bed novel time. This is like changing your lifetime. And so you need the word of God because it's going to impart. There's so many things. Like, we're not even going to touch all the benefits that the word has. We're so going to touch on a few of the highlights that we're trying to get across to everyone as being.
4: 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Let's start a conversation. We would love to connect with you there.
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1: Welcome to the Anchor for Your Soul radio program, brought to you by the Bedford Street Church of Christ, formerly the Church of Christ in Milton. We're now located in Abington, Massachusetts, and we're so glad you decided to tune in. Our minister, Maurice Davis, has a word for us, and it is our prayer that his message blesses you and gives you whatever it is you need. Please enjoy.
2: I have been, over the last few years, concerned about what I perceive to be a lack of concern about the importance of being an active member of a local congregation. That some kind of way we're breeding Christians who feel I am a member at large, and I can just be here for a few months, I can be there for a few months, and then I can just recycle around. I need for you to understand, that's not how you grow in the kingdom. If you're going to grow in the kingdom, you're going to have to make a commitment to not only God, but to the local congregation, and be there through thick and thin to recognize that's where you're getting your teaching, that's where you're getting your encouragement to growth from. That's where people know you. Circling the city, you don't have that level of support. And I need for us to understand, it has never been that way in God's kingdom, which is why the verses that we read this morning, Christians were always attached to a local congregation. They were a member of a local congregation. They served and worked in that local congregation. That doesn't mean you don't visit, or when you travel, you don't go someplace else, but it means you and I need to get to the point where we make an investment in the kingdom of God where you worship. Now, we understand that you get in a relationship with somebody, you want them to invest in that relationship, be it a boyfriend-girlfriend relationship or just a friendship. You don't want to have a friend with somewhere where it's always one-sided. You want some mutuality up in here. Where I care for you, you care for me. I support you, you support me. I loan you some money, you loan me some money every now and then. You know how friends do. And if you're really good friends, they don't loan it to you, they just give it to you. Anybody got a friend like that that'll just give you? You say, I need $500. And they say, here's a check. I'm just thankful for your friendship and the support you've given me. Anybody got a friend like that? Okay. You need to find some friends like that if you don't have one now. There are some like that out in the world. You've just been looking in the wrong place. But it concerns me. And even, you know, when we were back in Milton, we had a lot of people who relocated to other parts of the country. And in the course of communicating with them, I discovered that they had been there for months at a time and had not placed membership at a local congregation. With some of them, they hadn't even visited a local congregation. In a long time, and that's something you don't get it. You don't get it. If you're going to relocate to another city, before you even relocate there, you ought to find out something about the churches, congregations that are there. And then once you get there, you may visit a few of them to determine where you like and all that kind of stuff. But within a month's time, a couple of months at the most, you ought to have placed membership somewhere. Instead of thinking, well, I can just... I'm not here. Nobody knows me here. You know, I can just float in, float out. I just go sample all 50 congregations around here, and I'll eventually make it. You won't make no decision. That's just somebody who is undisciplined, who does not understand the blessings of being connected to a body. See, for far too long, we have just ran with a few scriptures that we knew and thought we were okay. The scriptures ought to cause us to behave a certain way. You and I live out our Christianity in a local congregation. This is where some of you were born at. This is where some of you get married at. This is where we celebrate things that happen in your life. And when you die, you have your funeral service at the congregation where you have committed your life to. I know when I die, I want my funeral at the congregation I've been a member of. Now, I know some of you say, well, put me, do it at the funeral home. No, I spend my life in the church building. Amen. Anybody like that besides me? Amen. You guys want to save money, huh? Okay, I understand. I understand. But I want to talk about today, church membership matters. It matters if you are a Christian, if you're a member of the Church of Christ, you need to be attached to a local congregation. So let me throw out, this message is geared toward us. It's geared toward Christians who, for whatever reason, don't feel like you need to make a commitment and settle down and commit to a local congregation. You can find a congregation for every flavor that you want. You know, there are congregations that have strong teaching programs. And if you enjoy teaching and being built up in the Word of God, that's a place you want to go. Their congregation, they are known for singing. They will sing the roof off a place. And if all you want to do is sing, you go there. And that's all you're going to get, some good singing. There are congregations that have known they have strong leadership. They are well organized. And if you like that, there's a place, there's a congregation like that. Now, recognize there are also some congregations where there is incompetent leadership, where you can just do anything you want to do, show up when you want to show up, don't show up when you don't want to show up. And if that's your thing, there's a place like that. Now, I need for you to know you're not going to grow much there. You will be able to do what you want to do. Nobody's going to bother you, but you're not going to grow up. You're not going to mature spiritually. And so if you're in our audience and you have not identified with the Bedford Street Church of Christ, i.e. place membership with us, because if you've been baptized here, we automatically assume you're a member here. But we get people who relocate in the area. We get people who come from other congregations and stay here for a long period of time. You need to make a commitment to either place membership with us or go back to where you came from. Because you need to be under the protection of a leadership of a congregation. And if you understand the church, if you understand what Jesus died for, if you understand the purpose of the church, which is to create a spiritual family. And I don't know about you, but I like going home to visit my family. I wish I lived closer to my family. But since God has me in other parts of the country, I got to fly down there every now and then. And because my immediate family is not here, the church folk have become my family. And even though you may not look forward to seeing me every Sunday, I look forward to seeing you. Now, I'm not walking around here hugging everybody and all that kind of stuff, but I am definitely looking to see who's here. And on Sundays, I want to see my family. And if you are missing too many times, I'm going to try and find out where you're at. Now, and I know some of you don't like that kind of care and concern. You just want to do your own thing. But if you're not willing to be held accountable, you're not willing for somebody to ask you where you've been, somebody who demonstrates that they love you, something wrong with you. Church membership matters. When we look at statistics in terms of what's happening with congregations, then one of the things that we see is that congregations are becoming weaker, not necessarily stronger. COVID, and I keep saying this, COVID showed us a whole lot about ourselves. And for many Christians, COVID showed you're not as faithful as you claim to be. You're not as spiritually strong as you claim to be. Because when the world was in chaos and didn't want to leave their house, you forsook the assembly. Because you were afraid. And we forgot about trusting God. Well, that's a reminder that my faith is not as strong as it ought to be. That's a reminder of that. Because there will come other germs that are going to come in our lifetime. What you going to do then? So one of the things as churches became weaker as a result of COVID, when churches start assembling again, less people showed up. Less people showed up, which meant less church workers to get the work of the church being done. Less people showing up, that means less money in the offering to take care of the church's expenses. But what it also showed is that the people who returned were your bedrock members. The people who returned were willing to do even more to cover for the folk who left. And so I need for you to understand, when you don't fulfill your role here at Bedford Street or whatever congregation you're a part of, you weaken that congregation. It may not look like it, but I need for you to understand, you do. And when the congregation becomes weaker, then Christians don't grow. Some of you haven't grown much in the last several years. Now, a lot of that is willful not growing. You refuse to do the things that will help you grow spiritually. Some of you haven't grown out of ignorance. You have allowed Satan to brainwash you and think that church is just relegated to what I do on Sunday morning. And so you're not going to get all that God wants you to have if all you think is I just got to show up on Sunday morning and the rest of the day is mine and the rest of the week is mine. The issue is you and I got to give the Holy Spirit something to work on in our lives. One sermon a week is not going to do it. Okay. How many of you eat a meal once a week? Now I can look at you and say, none of you do that. How many of you put gas in your car one time a week? There's a replenishing that needs to go on. You and I need to be replenished with the study of the scriptures.
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11: 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Welcome testings. 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
10: It's said that God never wastes affliction, sickness, financial struggle, a serious accident, even the sudden loss of a loved one. They're all opportunities for you to become more like Christ. And as you'll see today on Grace to You, there are some specific reasons why the trials you experience can actually be sources of joy in your life. Over the next half hour, John is going to help you understand and take hold of the joy that overwhelms even the worst of troubles. It's the joy that you find in our great salvation. That's the title of John's series, Our Great Salvation. If you're able, take your Bible, follow along, 1 Peter chapter 1, as John begins the lesson.
11: Joy is an element of salvation. It can be forfeited by sin, at which point we are to be exhorted to experience again the joy that God has provided for us. Salvation, then, has built-in joy that every believer should experience constantly. Now, the question that comes to our minds is, how do we experience that joy? How do we capture that joy? Let's face it, most of us are not all the time filled with joy. We're not all the time experiencing rejoicing. What then is it that restores that joy? What is it that motivates that joy? What is it that captures that joy? What is it that discovers that joy? Well, that's exactly what we're going to find out from Peter in verses 6 through 9. Peter tells us five things. Five points of contact to rediscover your joy. I don't know where you are in your Christian life, but if you're not rejoicing always, if you're not rejoicing always in the Lord, if you don't have that deep down sense of peace and satisfaction, that glowing heart, that burning, exhilarating thrill in your life, no matter what the circumstances are, you need to get your joy back. And Peter gives us five perspectives. Your joy is going to come from deep within. It's not related to your circumstances. It's not related to what you're experiencing in one sense. In another, I'll show you that it is. It comes from confidence in certain things. The first one. It comes from confidence in, one, a protected inheritance. A protected inheritance. This is the first great verity that brings salvation joy. The next source of salvation joy is not only a protected inheritance, but a proven faith. A proven faith. This is so practical. In this you greatly rejoice, even though now, for a little while, if necessary, you have been distressed by various trials. Now listen to me carefully. I told you to focus on the joy of anticipation. Here's the balance. Here is another kind of joy. Here is a joy that is, even though you are now going through various trials. Now that brings it right back to this world. So that it's, now watch this, it's not only how you view your future, but it's how you view your present. Joy comes, now listen carefully, not in spite of trouble, but because of trouble. It comes through trouble. How? Because trouble, verse 7, is the proof of your what? Your faith, which is more precious than gold. God brings trials into your life to prove your faith. Some people think that severe persecution, severe trials of believers steal the joy of anticipation. No, they add to the joy of anticipation. They add to it. Why? Because the one great thief of the joy of anticipation is doubt about what? Salvation. If I am worried about whether I'm saved or not, it's very hard for me to enjoy the prospect of my future. So this is very important. So Peter slides from the future into the present, from what might seem to us as anticipation into reality. As I have told you through the years, God has a way of saying things with an economy of words that is absolutely beyond human comprehension. And in that one little sixth verse is a description of trouble that is so profound. In fact, I didn't see it until I kept reading it over and over, and finally it dawned on me the depth of this statement. Just about everything you need to know about trouble is in that one verse. Now let me show you. Let me give you some principles, okay? Principle number one, trouble doesn't last. Isn't that good to know? Doesn't last. Verse 6, in this you greatly rejoice, even though now for a little while or a season. It's temporary. It's transient. It'll go away with this life. There's a second principle here. Trouble doesn't last, but trouble serves a purpose. Look at the verse again. In this you greatly rejoice, even though now for a little while, next two words, if what? Necessary. You know why trouble comes into your life? Because it's what? Necessary. Trouble serves a purpose. You say, what's the purpose? I don't get the purpose. Well, let me remind you. To humble us, fair enough. To wean us from worldly things. To help us look to heaven. To reveal what we really love. To teach us the value of God's blessing as over against the pain of life. Trouble comes to enable us to help others. Trouble comes to develop enduring strength in our character, and trouble comes sometimes to chasten us for our sin. It serves a purpose. Chapter 5, Peter said in verse 10, after you've suffered a while, the God of all grace who called you to his eternal glory in Christ will himself perfect, confirm, strengthen, and establish you. God has a purpose in it. Make you better. Third principle comes out of this little verse. Trouble brings pain. Nobody ever denied that. Even though now, for a little while, if necessary, you have been distressed. God knows about it. That's why he brings it. He's talking about mental anguish, not just physical. Mental anguish, sadness, sorrow, disappointment, anxiety. Sure, trouble brings pain. So what? We have a little theology of trouble here. Trouble doesn't last. Trouble serves a purpose. Trouble brings pain. It's supposed to be painful. Did you get that? That's its point. It's supposed to distress you, to drive you from the world to the Lord, to purge your sin, to refine you for greater usefulness. It's a fourth principle. Trouble comes in many forms. Have you noticed? Verse 6 says, even though now for a little while, if necessary, you've been distressed by various trials. Parasmos, troubles, trials. It comes in many forms. The word is poikilos. It means many colored. Trouble is many colored. By the way, Peter uses that same word one other time when he describes the many colored grace of God. That's a beautiful thought. Trouble is multicolored, and God's grace is poikilos, multicolored. It's as if there is no color trial that God can't match with a color of grace. Beautiful thought. Grace to match every trial. It comes in many forms. You just think you've gotten over one, and another one comes. But last little principle, trouble doesn't, shouldn't diminish joy. Notice verse 6. In this you greatly rejoice. Here it is. Even though now, for a little while if necessary, you've been distressed by various trials. You greatly rejoice even though you are in trial. The point being, trouble doesn't diminish joy. It shouldn't diminish joy. Why? Why shouldn't it diminish joy? I'll tell you why. Verse 7. That the proof of your faith, being more precious than gold, which is perishable, even though tested by fire, may be found to result in praise and glory and honor at the revelation of Jesus Christ. Now listen to this very carefully. This is a profound truth. Peter says, here's why trials don't take your joy. Here's why trials produce joy. Because if you pass through the test, your faith becomes proven. I don't know about you, but that's an exciting thought. Trials prove the validity, the genuineness of our faith. That's a tremendous benefit. If you went through life, you never had any trial, never had any trouble, your faith was never tested, you wouldn't know your faith was real. That's basically what he's saying. Trials come, various trials come. They distress you. They are necessary. They are temporary. They don't steal your joy. They come like fire to burn the dross off the metal to see if there's something real there. The faith is really revealed in the trial. It's genuine if there's something there when the fire has done its burning. God's purpose in trouble, now listen carefully, is to test your faith. For who? Him? Does he need to test your faith? Does God need to do something to find out if you're real? No, he knows what's in your heart, right? So who is the test going to benefit? You. You. The word for proof here in verse 7 is used because it is borrowed from the process of assaying metal and that kind of assaying of metal was to determine its true character, discover its purity. It would put it in a fire and burn off everything else, and what was remaining would be the true content. By the way, if they put something in the fire and there was nothing left, they knew there was no real metal, no gold at all. That happened to Judas, didn't it? Put through the test, the fire, he proved to be zero. God tests the believer to reveal whether his or her faith is genuine. Just like he tests gold, and it mentions gold in verse 7, that's tested by fire. Fire equals trials. The gold is your real faith. And when the fire comes and all the dross is burned off, the real faith is revealed. Now, it kind of works like this. Think this through, okay? Your heart is grieved, okay? You're going through trouble, trial, suffering, pain. And you're in the midst of anxiety and all of this. The environment around you is collapsing. Nothing's working out the way you want it to work out. You're going through all kinds of pain and concern. And you start to look around for somewhere to put your comfort. Most people in the world put it in money, friends, booze, drugs, sex, vengeance, whatever. And the trouble burns up everything because everything they put their trust in is also going to be consumed. None of it lasts. It'll all burn in the fire. The Christian rises above all that. He rises above everything that is subject to change and decay. And he casts his anchor, as Hebrews says, within the veil in the heavenlies, where joy is unalterable. The source of joy is permanent. And that's exactly what Peter is saying here. When you go through a test, if you try to solve that by more of the junk of the world, it'll go up with the rest of it. But if you rise above that by faith and hold on to God and Christ, your faith is proven. The point is, if you come out the other side of the test, believing God, trusting God, believing Christ, trusting Christ, then you know your faith is what? It's real. It's real. That's precisely what our Lord said in Matthew 13. Tested faith, proven faith, is more precious than gold which is perishable, even though tested by fire. Even though gold will pass the test of fire, gold is perishable. Proven faith is far more precious. What a thought. Now, why does Peter use gold as his analogy? Because of several things. Gold was the standard commodity. We used to be on a gold standard. We aren't anymore. In ancient times, gold was the standard commodity that backed up monetary transactions. It was the most precious commodity. And so Peter is saying, gold, which is so precious, stands the test of fire, but does not stand the test of eternity. Therefore, proven faith is more precious than pure gold. Just as fire separated true gold from the counterfeit, so God uses suffering to separate true faith from superficial profession. It's more precious than gold. Can anybody estimate the value of proven faith? Do you live with doubt in your life? And God knows you need more trials because that'll prove your faith to you. I don't doubt my faith. There was a time when I was young that I did. I don't doubt my faith anymore. You know why? Because my faith has stood the test of trials. That's not a commendation of me. I've had a lot of trials because God has had to do a lot of teaching for me to get the message. My faith is real. I can't tell you the value of knowing my faith is real. Can you understand that? What a tremendous confidence that is. Who wants to live in doubt? True faith, verified because it has been tested. Beloved, welcome trials. Welcome testings. God's purpose in them is that the proof of your faith may come to be more precious to you than the world's most precious commodities. Tremendous thought. Absolutely tremendous. Beloved, we have hope. And hope brings us joy. Our hope is fixed in a protected inheritance in the future and in a proven faith in the present. And therein doth our joy lie. There's no reason for you not to live in the light of that joy. Absolutely no reason at all. That joy is yours. Jesus said, no man can take it from you. I close with this. Those of us who are Scottish by descent endure a lot of grief from people who think the Scottish are miserly. And the stories are replete of such Scotsmen. One that is somewhat familiar through the years is the story of the Scotsman who arrived at Liverpool ready to embark upon a ship for America. He had purchased his passage on the ship. He fingered the few coins that made up his total earthly capital, and decided that the trip was going to be a couple of weeks, and in order to make it and have enough food, he would have to economize carefully so that he might have a little bit left when he arrived at New York to start his life. So he went to a small store and packed in his luggage a large supply of crackers and cheese to get him through his trip. As the voyage progressed, the sea air made him very hungry. To make matters worse, the dampness in the air made his crackers soft and his cheese hard. Beloved, putting hard cheese on soft crackers is not a happy prospect. He wound up usually with a handful of crumbs. He was desperate with hunger by the end of the first week. To cap the climax, he kept smelling food on the trays the stewards were carrying to the passengers around him. He made up his mind one day that he would have one good meal. So he went into the dining room, ate the meal, at the end asked for the bill. Steward said, "Sir, there's no bill. It's included in your passage." Poor man could have saved all his money that he spent on crackers and cheese. Could have gone to the dining room, eaten as much as he liked. May I suggest that I have met a lot of crackers and cheese, Christian? Don't cheat yourself of God's provision of joy.
10: You're listening to Grace to You, the Bible teaching ministry of John MacArthur. Today, John reminded you to take advantage of the immense spiritual blessings that are yours in Christ. John's current study is called Our Great Salvation. Now, John said something today that at first glance seems like a contradiction. He said trials don't diminish joy. They actually produce it. Some years ago, we asked John to explain how that's possible. How can difficult times actually be the best thing for us? Here's what John said.
13: Well, James said, "Count it all joy when you fall into various trials, because they have a perfecting work." That's right. You know, we all think we should have life easy. We pray for smooth sailing. We pray to be delivered from troublesome things. You know, we want everything to be comfortable. That does not produce deep trust, deep faith, deep assurance, spiritual maturity, and consequently, joy. Joy is a product of trials. Joy is a product of seeing the hand of God in the midst of struggle, in the midst of trial, in the midst of pain, in the midst of suffering. Trials produce joy. That's why we're told to rejoice in our trials. This kind of instruction is essentially the message of a book called Anxious for Nothing. Or another way to title it would be Don't Worry. Anxious for Nothing. Times of testing come, but times of worry don't have to accompany them. Worry is not necessary. Worry is not the right response to suffering. Joy is the right response when we understand what God is doing. And so I've pulled this and a lot of other really important truth from the Bible into this book, Anxious for Nothing. What it's going to do is help you keep your worry in check by cultivating contentment. Wow, wouldn't you love to have contentment in anything and everything? Health emergencies, financial struggles, broken relationships, even persecution? You can be content. The back of the book includes Psalms for the anxious. 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

0: Why does God save us? Is it because we go to church? Because we treat people well? Because we're faithful to Him? Welcome to Through the Bible. In this study, our teacher, Dr. J. Vernon McGee, takes us to the Old Testament book of Exodus, chapter 2, beginning in verse 21, where we're going to see how God prepares to redeem Israel and discover why He redeems us as well. I'm Steve Schwetz, and I'm so glad that you've joined us on the Bible Bus for this great study in God's Word. As you find your seat and get comfortable, let's hear from a few of our fellow travelers, this time listening and studying with us in Spanish. Martha from Spain tells us, I want to thank you for the work you're doing. I learned about you through a YouVersion plan studying the book of James. Now I've downloaded the app on my phone, and I'm following the daily study of Revelation. I've also started listening to the Genesis study. Thank you so much. God bless you abundantly. Jorge in Guatemala shares this. Since I accepted Christ as my Savior, I have sought to delve deeply into the Bible. But ever since I began traveling on the Bible Bus in February 2024, I've been having such wonderful experiences, especially when I discover, on the one hand, how glorious the Bible is when explained well, as you do, and on the other hand, how little I knew before. I bless this precious ministry in a very special way and ask God that more and more people will join this excellent program every day. Now from a listener in the U.S. who didn't leave a name, we hear this. This is an excellent teaching program that leads me to love my Lord and Savior Jesus Christ more and more and provides me with tools to, as the Word says, be prepared when asked about the reason for my faith in the gospel and the content of the Bible from Genesis to Revelation. I thank God that I have known you for more than 30 years and that it has been a solid foundation of sound doctrine. Well, praise God. Praise God that He's using His Word to change lives in Spanish in more than 250 languages around the globe as well. So to join our world prayer team as we pray for listeners like these, sign up right from our app or go to ttb.org. And let's pray now. Lord, thank you that you redeemed Israel in the time of Moses and that you still redeem us now. We know that nothing we do makes us worthy of your salvation. It's only by your grace and mercy extended to us in Jesus. And so in His name we pray. Amen. Turn to Exodus 2 as we go through the Bible with Dr. J. Vernon McGee.
1: Now we come to the second chapter of the book of Exodus, and we put in today at verse 21. Hope you have your Bible and you'll turn there. We'll begin in just a moment. I hope you have our notes and outlines, which we'll send to you. Now we left off last time here in Exodus with this man Moses. We divided his life into three different parts. He lived to be 120, and there are three 40-year periods. The first 40 years he spent in the court of Pharaoh. We saw that last time, and Stephen said he was learned in all the wisdom of the Egyptians. It is the belief of some that this man Moses actually led a campaign up into Ethiopia. He was a man of tremendous ability, of course, and one that was trained in all the wisdom of the Egyptians, which meant that he knew a great deal about engineering. Look at the pyramids, and look at the great temples that were built, and the great palaces that were built in that day. And the chemistry was terrific. They really knew a great deal about chemistry, the paints they used, the embalming fluid, and they were a literary people. They had a great library. And Moses was learned in that wisdom, but that did not equip him to serve God. So God put him out on the backside of the desert in Midian. And there you will recall that he met the daughter of the priest of Midian. Fact of the matter is, the man had several daughters, and Moses married one of these women. And there's always been a question relative to Moses' marital state. I personally feel like that's one of the things that Moses more or less passes over. I'm sure he must have loved his wife, but the record that we have doesn't reveal a very wonderful relationship at all. I would presume that it was not the best in the world. Here is this man now that's down in the land of Midian on the backside of the desert, getting his BD degree, backside of the desert degree, and there God was training him to deliver his people. We are told, though, in verse 21, and Moses was content to dwell with the man, that is the priest there in Midian, and he gave Moses Zipporah, his daughter. And Zipporah means Sparrow, which She must have been a little thing. And she bare him a son, and he called his name Gershom, for he said, I've been a stranger in a strange land. Came to pass in process of time that the king of Egypt died, and the children of Israel sighed by reason of the bondage. And they cried, and their cry came up unto God by reason of the bondage. And God heard their groaning. And God remembered his covenant with Abraham, with Isaac, and with Jacob. And God looked upon the children of Israel, and God had respect unto them. Now God is going to come down and deliver the children of Israel now. And Moses has been trained to be that deliverer. Now the question, of course, arises, why did God do this? Now, if you have any notion that the reason God did this was because of the superior ability of these people, then I think you'd be entirely wrong. And God did not come down to deliver him because he said, my, these children of Israel are so superior to the Egyptians, and they've been true to me, they've not gone into idolatry, and they've served me faithfully, and they are a lovely people. May I say to you that God never said that, because it wouldn't have been true. These people were not faithful to God. They did not serve him. They did go into idolatry. And you'll recall when they got out into the wilderness, they couldn't wait to make a golden calf. Just as soon as Moses got out of sight, why, Aaron started making the golden calf for them. They had gone into idolatry. They were away from God. They were in slavery. Now, why would God come down and deliver them? Because they're in a helpless, hopeless position. They are in the position where, unless somebody will intervene on their behalf, they're through, they're sunk. Or using the common colloquialism of the day, they've gone down the tube. They are not even savable. They cannot be salvaged, it would look like, at this particular juncture. Well, then why did God come down? Well, he tells us here two reasons. God says, I heard their groaning. The thing that appealed to God was their desperate condition, their hopeless condition. That's what appealed to God. And he saw that, and for that reason, it appealed to him. And then the second reason is, he says here that he remembered his covenant with Abraham, Isaac, and Jacob. God says, I made a covenant with Abraham that I'd bring his offspring after the 400 years, I'd bring them back into the land. God says, I intend to keep my covenant. What I say I'll do, I will do. And God confirmed that covenant with Isaac and then again with Jacob. Now, these are the two reasons that God came down and delivered these people. It was their desperate, hopeless condition. It was that which appealed to the heart of God. And the second thing is, God had made a covenant with Abraham, Isaac, and Jacob. Now, why do you think God has redeemed you? That is, if you are redeemed. Why do you think God has redeemed me? Well, same reason. God found nothing in us that call forth his salvation. He makes it very clear that when he saves us, it's not because any merit is in us at all. Actually, it's without a cause. That is the thing that Paul says in Romans, the 3rd chapter, verse 24. Let me read verse 23. For all have sinned and come short of the glory of God, being justified freely. And that word freely means without a cause. It's the same word our Lord used when he said they hated me without a cause. Now, you and I are justified without a cause. That is, there's no reason in us. God didn't look at us and say, my, you know, you're Protestant and you're lovely and you're superior and I'm going to redeem you. Fact of the matter is, it's the reverse of that. God saw us in the darkness of sin and ignorance. He saw us hopelessly lost, and we were not able to save ourselves. And so we're told here, being justified without a cause by his grace through the redemption that's in Christ Jesus. And God saves us by grace. Actually, he doesn't save us by love. He loved us, but love didn't save us. Love provided a Savior. God so loved that He gave His only begotten Son. God so loved the world that He gave His only begotten Son that you and I might have a redemption. And we are saved, therefore, without a cause, by His grace, through the redemption that's in Christ Jesus. That's the basis on which God saves us today. And I hope none of you listening in have any notion that God found anything in you that was worthy of salvation. Now, I think that a great many people think that, well, God did save me as a sinner, but He saw what a lovely person I would become. Did you know that you never become a lovely person?

0: Life can be messy, but you don't have to figure it out alone.
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3: If that old nature to ever produce anything good, in fact, he's eventually going to get rid of it. We need a new nature. And that is the thing that caused God to come down and deliver these people. There was no good in them. No good at all. He redeemed them because he heard their cry. And God saw our desperate condition and saved us. And then God had a covenant. I mentioned it a moment ago in that most familiar verse, John 3:16, long before I came into the world, God the Father so loved the world that he gave his only begotten Son. And the Son agreed to come and die, and the Father agreed to save any that would trust Jesus. And he didn't wait for me to get here to talk it over with Vernon McGee and say, "Now look here, boy, what do you think about this plan? If it pleases you, I'll go through with it." God didn't do that. God says, and I want to be brutally frank with you, God says, "Here it is. Take it or leave it. This is my salvation that I offer you." He made a covenant, and anyone that'll trust Christ, he'll save them. A little Scotch lady who had worked hard, taken in washings years ago, sent a boy away to the university, and he came home for vacation, and that was in the days when the university was going modern and liberal. And so when he came, why, he had a few doubts, and he was a little arrogant, you know. But he didn't really want his mother to know too much. But one morning, she was fixing his breakfast. She's telling about how wonderful God was to save her, and she knew she was saved. And this young fella just couldn't take any more of it. So he said, "Look, Mama, you don't seem to realize how really small you are in this universe, and that you really don't amount to very much." Then he gave her quite a lecture on astronomy, how big the universe was, and how little she was. And he said, "Why, if you lost your soul, God wouldn't miss it at all. It wouldn't amount to anything." Well, she didn't say anything. She just kept waiting on the boy till finally she got everything on the table. Then she sat down, and she said, "I've been thinking over, son, what you said. You were right. My little soul doesn't amount to much, and if I lose it, I wouldn't lose much, and God wouldn't lose much." But says, "You know, if he doesn't save me, he's going to lose more than I would lose." The boy says, "What do you mean?" "Well," she said, "he promised that if I would trust Jesus, he'd save me, and he'll lose his word. He'll break his word. He'll lose his reputation and his character if he doesn't make good. You're right. I don't lose much, but he's going to lose a great deal." And friends, God's not going to lose a great deal. God's going to make good. And that's the thing that he's saying. Not that the children of Israel are attractive, but he is saying that he's come down now to redeem them because he has heard their cry. And that appealed to him. There's nothing lovely that appealed in those people. And there's nothing lovely in us that causes him to save us. And he did make a covenant with Abraham, Isaac, and Jacob. And God has agreed to save any that'll trust Jesus, because it was on that condition that he came to this earth to die. God so loved. And it's that love provided a redemption. And God doesn't save by love. He saves by grace. Now, grace is love in action. It's easy to sit on the sidelines and talk about loving. God didn't do that. God's demonstrated his love to us today. Now, will you notice the last verse? "And God looked upon the children of Israel, and God had respect unto them." Now, we come to the third chapter of the book of Exodus. Now, in the third chapter, we have this very arresting story of the burning bush. It's the call of Moses, and the second 40 years in Midian now comes to an end. And this burning bush is the turning point, of course. Now let me begin reading at verse 1. Now this is chapter 3 of Exodus. Have you ever noticed the great chapter 3s

0: of the Bible. I've often wanted to run a series on the great third chapters of the Bible, but there's so many things I've never been able to get around to preach on that are in the Word of God. Genesis 3, John 3, Romans 3, and here is Exodus 3, and it's the burning bush. Now, will you notice? Now, Moses kept the flock of Jethro, his father-in-law, the priest of Midian, and he led the flock to the backside of the desert and came to the mountain of God, even to Horeb. And the angel of the Lord appeared unto him in a flame of fire out of the midst of a bush. And he looked, and behold, the bush burned with fire, and the bush was not consumed. Now, that bush has always, frankly, been considered a picture of the nation Israel. They've been in the fire of persecution from the very beginning. Here they are in it right now, down in the land of Egypt. And down through the centuries, that's been their experience. They've been in the fire, but like that burning bush, they've never been consumed. And isn't that interesting? Other great nations that have never gone through the fire as they have already disappeared. By the way, when was the last time you saw a Midianite? He's down in the land of Midian. Have you seen the flag of Midian? Do you know anything about the government of Midian? I must confess that I know nothing about this. It's gone. It's disappeared, friends. But the burning bush is certainly typical of these people. Now will you notice? And the angel of the Lord appeared unto him in a flame of fire out of the midst of a bush. And here, the angel of the Lord, in my book, in the Old Testament, is none other than the pre-incarnate Christ. Now, I'm not even prepared to debate that. There are certain convictions that I've come to in my ministry that I just don't go back and debate them anymore. I'm not prepared to debate whether 2 + 2 = 4. They told me that at school. I accepted it. Been working on that supposition now for over half a century, and it's worked out all right. So if you don't think 2 + 2 = 4, you go to somebody else to argue it, and don't come to me, because to me, 2 + 2 = 4. And the angel of the Lord in the Old Testament is the pre-incarnate Christ. Now, if you haven't come to that point, then I'm not prepared to argue with you, although I think I could give you my argument, but the important thing is to get the great message that is here. Now will you notice? And behold, the bush burned with fire, and the bush was not consumed. And Moses said, I will now turn aside and see this great sight, why the bush is not burned. And when the Lord saw that he turned aside to see, God called unto him out of the midst of the bush. I thought it was the angel. It was. Well, didn't the angel call? Yeah. Well, then why does it say God called? Because it's the Lord Jesus, friends, and he's God. And he said, Moses, Moses. And he said, here am I. And he said, draw not nigh hither. Put off thy shoes from off thy feet, for the place whereon thou standest is holy ground. Here is a man brought up in the court of Pharaoh, trained in the culture and civilization of that day, and it was a great one. He has spent now 40 years in the wilderness, and he's had a great training out there, but you know he doesn't know enough to take off his shoes? Doesn't know enough to do that. How many people today, they are learned in the wisdom of this world, but they are so ignorant of God, so ignorant of his word, and now he has to be rebuked and told to take off his shoes. Take off your shoes, for the place whereon thou standest is holy ground. God now is teaching him a great lesson that has to do with the holiness of God. Moreover, he said, I am the God of thy father, the God of Abraham, the God of Isaac, and the God of Jacob. And Moses hid his face, for he was afraid to look upon God. Now, when we say that he could look upon God, he could look upon the revelation of God. The Lord Jesus, when he came to this earth, actually was veiled in human flesh. It can still be said No man hath seen God at any time. The only begotten Son in the bosom of the Father, he hath exegeted him. He's led him out in the open, where now you can know God. And the only way you can know him, of course, is through the Lord Jesus Christ. Now we read, and the Lord said, I have surely seen the affliction of my people which are in Egypt, and I have heard their cry by reason of their taskmasters, for I know their sorrows. And I am come down to deliver them out of the hand of the Egyptians, and to bring them up out of that land into a good land, a large, unto a land flowing with milk and honey. God, when he redeems, he does not only redeem from something, but always unto something. We have been saved from sin unto heaven and unto holiness also. Until next time, may God richly bless you, my beloved.
1: 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And when you're in touch, would you tell us how you listen to Through the Bible? However you hop aboard the Bible bus, you know we love to hear it. That small bit of information is also a big help to us as we follow God's lead in taking his whole word to his whole world. So thanks in advance. I'm Steve Schwetz, and I'll meet you back here next time as together we go through the Bible.

0: 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Come along for the ride, and you'll study both the Old Testament and New Testament, discovering God's great redemption story. Is this your story too?
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9: 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But at the same time, make sure your kids know that you love them and never stop loving them. 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
13: Well, thank you, Basil, for having us back.
12: Yes.
13: We were here some time
12: several
13: ago.
12: Several years ago.
13: That's correct.
12: But you're back.
13: We're back.
12: And I refer to you as Pastor Ivan. And you are a pastor, but you're more than a pastor.
13: Yeah, I'm a pastor.
12: Share with our listeners a little bit about yourself and what you do, the oversight that you give, and so on.
13: Well, in my Reformation, I have been giving the responsibility as a superintendent, which gives me the opportunity to build churches and communities and also govern churches as well. But I tell people, I'm a prophet from my mother's womb. I was raised in the church, cutting my teeth on the altar, praying, understood church, and went astray. I took care of myself since I was 16 years of age. And the long and short of it is that I wasn't until I was at a place where I was dying, and the Lord revealed himself to me in a real way. And I surrendered to the Lord. He got my attention, and there was still a little hesitancy there. But when he reveals himself to you, he does it where you don't have any excuses.
12: Yes.
13: It's undeniable. Yeah.
12: And now you are coming back on the radio, and we want to talk about this quickly.
13: Yes, we're coming back. We are one church in two locations. We're in 415 Winthrop Street, Taunton, Mass. 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And the Lord has allowed me to assess the heart of people, because people often say to me, you go all of that way? I say, well, you really don't love God. Mm-hmm. Because how can you refute what God has given you to do? I don't care how far it is.
12: That's
13: how far
12: right.
13: will you go for love?
12: That's
13: we've
12: right.
13: been, my wife and I, we've been married now 38 years. And I tell people all the time, I don't care if she's at the moon. Build me a rocket ship. I'm going there to see her.
12: Yes.
13: And so there, God has given unto us a mission statement that we've lived by, changing communities one family at a time, socially, economically, and spiritually. And so we believe in building the lives of families. And that's what God has called us to do, whether we travel around the globe. There's things that God has given unto us to do. And so that's where we have settled ourselves there. And, you know, we want to please God and build the lives of families, build the lives of families.
12: Yes.
13: And so when you come into Cathedral, you'll see miracles taking place. We just had a testimony just today on my way here to the radio station. I want to do justice by reading it myself. The pastor called me with a testimony report. On May 9th at 11:52 a.m., Prophet Cuts and I spoke to have prayer for a young man in my program who was shot in the head due to an altercation at the nightclub. The young man was in his vehicle and someone came out and shot him. The young man that was shot drove off and ran into a tree due to injuries. A young lady ran to put a sweater on his head because of the severity of the injury to prevent the loss of more blood. The young man was rushed to the hospital where he was immediately put into surgery and was in a coma. Prophet Cuts spoke to the young man's spirit during the prayer and said that he would live. He instructed me to write down the date and time, which was May 9th at 11:52 a.m. Today is exactly 1 month later, and the young man is home after multiple surgeries, talking, walking, and able to hold his daughter. This is a testament of God's word spoken through us that will not return to us void. This is where God uses me all the time. And so, Basil, I have given myself in consecration to what God has called me to do, mm-hmm. not what I'm doing, mm-hmm. what God has called me to do.
12: We were at lunch yesterday, and I started talking with the waiter. I must have gotten about a minute and a half, and here comes Pastor Ivan, and he sat down. And I realized that he wanted to say something to this young lady. And I held back, and he spoke to her. And within no more than 3 minutes, the young woman was praying and inviting Jesus into her life. Your life will change when you spend time around Pastor Ivan Cuts. One more time, Pastor Ivan, give those locations and those times again.
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13: today. Thank you for having us again, Basil. We're looking for God to demonstrate himself and to show himself mighty in the earth realm. And we're looking forward for the testimonies.
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12: You're listening to Salem Radio Spotlight, and this is Basil Yard. Today I have in the studio with me my good friend. I can say that now. You are my good friend, Pastor Ray Zimmerlin.
14: Yes, it's good to be with my friend as well.
12: Yes.
14: God bless you, sir.
12: Pastor Ray, at Easter time, you started Faith in Motion, the kingdom community that you lead.
14: Yes, sir.
12: Started meeting at 244 Liberty Street on Easter Sunday.
14: Yes,
12: and
14: indeed.
12: It was a phenomenal service.
14: It was a joy to have you there. And of course, you know, several years back, you know, as we were in prayer about where we would be establishing a work, there was a time where Brockton was not on my map. I knew where it was, but it was not on the map at the time. But as time went on, it's amazing how the Lord worked in us and really gave us a heart for Brockton and the surrounding region there, and
12: well,
14: we're excited about it.
12: I tell you what is happening. We have been praying for Brockton since 2018 when the Lord spoke to us about moving from Dorchester to Brockton.
14: Yes.
12: We have been praying intensely for Brockton, and suddenly God is moving people to Brockton, and you are one of them.
14: Oh, I tell you, glad to be part of the answer to prayer. Amen.
12: Yes. So tell me, how have things been going at Faith in Motion?
14: Well, I got to tell you, it's been a wonderful ride. We are blessed so much. Our core volunteers that have formed to help minister to the people that God is bringing in is just wonderful. Just people with a heart to serve and a genuine, genuine care for people, which is definitely the Lord's DNA and a big part of our DNA. We look at it like this, where it's the reach that's going to the each. And,
12: yes,
14: and the each of those that are coming in, every one of those in their own individual state, wherever they're coming from and whoever they are, recognizing their value to the Lord and to us as well. And the people that are helping us have really caught the fire and,
12: yes,
14: and caught the vision for that. And that's been a great part of the experience we've had. We had an outreach just a few weeks before Easter, right at a grocery store 2 miles down the road from where we're meeting there in Brockton. And a lady and her family, four children, came as a result of that. She was our first convert. The first person that came to Jesus at Faith in Motion Church was her.
12: Wow.
14: And the great and exciting thing is that we're going to have our first water baptism coming up in a few weeks.
12: Awesome.
14: And guess who's getting baptized? So it's just a wonderful thing to look back and see some of the stories of the glory that have taken place so far. And that's one highlight that definitely comes to mind.
12: Yes. I want to say to our listeners, if you're in Brockton, all of those cities that surround Brockton, if you are there, the place that you want to be on a Sunday morning at 9 o'clock is 244 Liberty Street at Faith in Motion. Could you share with our listeners what to expect when they turn up?
14: Absolutely. I mean, we get started with some heartfelt praise and worship. I'm a worshiper myself, been a musician for many years.
12: Yeah, and I actually wanted to say that. You're not just a great preacher. You are an awesome singer and worship leader.
14: And it's a real blessing to be able to go ahead and just have that as one of the weapons of war.
12: Yes. Yes.
14: And so we're very passionate about worship at Faith in Motion. And so we'll hit the ground running with some worship. When we get into the Word, one thing that's been very, very wonderful is that we have a series going on currently on love. We started talking about how God loves us, spent some time on talking about the need for us to love him back, to reciprocate that love to him. Mm-hmm. And now this coming Sunday, probably the next two Sundays, we'll be getting into the importance of loving each other. And we're big believers in the Word. As a matter of fact, one little saying we got around our place is we're hooked on the book. And so we're excited about the Word. And I know I'm always very passionate to dig in and make sure that anybody coming in the house is well fed on the Word, and you know that the Lord helps them to connect the dots, maybe in a way that they may not have done so before.
15: Yes.
14: And thank God for that spirit of wisdom and revelation to help us do that.
12: And Pastor A, you are not just an amazing speaker in the church, but you're an amazing speaker right here on WECE 590, The Word, every day at 6:15 p.m., the Faith in Motion radio broadcast.
14: Yes, sir. We just started on July 13th, and we're glad to be part of the family.
12: Yeah, and we are very glad that you are part of our daily lineup. 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And I want to say to our listeners, if you want to hear the Word that really builds, ignites faith, and see faith in motion, you want to visit 244 Liberty Street in Brockton, Faith in Motion Church, any Sunday at 9 in the morning.
14: Yes, sir. Amen. Faith and love is always a good combination, and you'll definitely find that in our house.
12: And faith works by love.
14: Yes, sir. Amen.
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21: Hi guys, it's Anthony. On Sunday night, February 22nd, Father Tom laid down to go to sleep in peace. And the Lord took Father Tom home to his heavenly reward to be with our Lord and Savior, Jesus Christ, for all of eternity. Father was able to preach and teach about not only the love of Jesus, but about the kingdom of God for 41 years. Father Tom's dream was always for his preaching to continue on while he is in heaven. As we are about to listen to the words of Christ, released through Father, Father Tom is in heaven doing his part by praying for us and interceding before the throne of God for you. So we want to do our part here on earth, that if Father has blessed you in any way, to continue to sow into in season and the proclamation of the gospel. 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Box 602, East Boston, Mass. 02128. As we prepare to listen to Father Tom's preach, open your spirits to allow the Holy Spirit to pour into you in a way he never has. Because as Father preaches, the anointing is being released to you from heaven. God bless you.
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0: In his second letter to Timothy, the Apostle Paul writes these words, "I charge you in the presence of God and of Christ Jesus, who is to judge the living and the dead, and by his appearing and by his kingdom, preach the word. Be urgent, in season and out of season. Convince, rebuke, and exhort. Be unfailing in patience and in teaching." This is In Season and Out of Season, a Bible teaching ministry with Father Tom DiLorenzo.
1: Good day, it's Father Tom, and I'm glad to be with you today. We do this broadcast live. I'm looking at the prophet Jonah today. Jonah is running away from the presence of the Lord. Maybe you are running away from the presence of the Lord. You know, how do we do that? Our work can become our God. Our ministry can become our God. And we forget the Lord. And we forget what the Lord has done for us. And the only thing we do is we give him our work, because our work can become the most important thing in the world rather than the Lord himself. It's easy to run away from the Lord. Jonah is in the belly of the fish, and this is what he prays. "I cried by reason of mine affliction unto the Lord, and he heard me." Thank you, Lord. "Out of the belly of hell I cried, and he heard my voice." Thank you, Lord. "For you cast me into the deep, into the midst of the seas, and the floods encompassed me about, and your billows and your waves passed over me. Then I said, I am cast out of your sight, but I will look again toward your holy temple. The waters encompassed me about, even to the soul. The depth closed me round about. The seaweed wrapped about my head. I went down to the bottom of the mountains. The earth with all her bars was about me forever. Yet thou hast brought up my life from corruption, O Lord my God. When my soul fainted within me, I remembered the Lord, and my prayer came in unto thee, into your holy temple. They that observe lying vanities forsake their own mercy. But I will sacrifice unto thee with the voice of thanksgiving. I will pay that I have vowed. Salvation is of the Lord. And the Lord spoke unto the fish, and it vomited out Jonah upon the dry land." Now Jonah has a second chance. He's called to go to Nineveh. He's called to preach repentance to the pagans. That's why he ran away. He felt that he was too good to preach repentance to a pagan town. He felt like, I am too good, you know. Who do you think you are, you know? I'm going to tell you, no one's too good. No one's too good. If you're looking down on anyone, I'm telling you, you've got the wrong perspective. I don't care what God has done in your life. If we are looking down on people, I'm going to tell you, the Lord looks down on us. We need to look eye to eye. I don't care who the person is. I don't care what they've done. No one is worthy of looking down at. And if Christianity looks down at people, I'm going to tell you, we're going to be ineffective. Jonah looked down on the Ninevites because they were pagan. It was too good for him to go and proclaim repentance. He was too good. And God let him endure much suffering. "And the word of the Lord came unto Jonah the second time, saying, Arise, go unto Nineveh, the great city, and preach unto it the preaching that I bid thee." Again, if God is speaking to you once and you do not do it, he will not change his message until we do what he calls us to do. Do you understand what I'm saying? He doesn't give you a new message until we do what he calls us to do. It's as simple as that. Jonah did not do what God called him to do. Now, out of the belly of the fish, he's out, and the message is the same. Go to Nineveh and preach what I will give you. So Jonah arose and went unto Nineveh according to the word of the Lord. Now Nineveh was an exceeding great city, 3 days' journey. It took 3 days to walk through Nineveh. And Jonah began to enter into the city a day's journey, and he cried and said, "Yet 40 days, and Nineveh shall be overthrown." Oh, he loves it. He loves it. 40 days, and you're going to be just whittled down to dust. 40 days. You see, you know, I'm going to tell you, if we cannot preach to sinners with compassion, we better not preach. We better not preach. You have to remember where you came from. We're all the same. We're all the same. All of us. God brought us out of the pit. God gave us a new life in Jesus. We don't ever want to preach to people and let them feel like the scum of the earth. We want to tell them repentance is necessary, but the Lord will not reject one. No one who comes to me will I ever reject. You see, here is Jonah. He loves this message, you know. 40 days and you're going to be destroyed. The Lord's going to destroy you, you pagans. I'm telling you, there's no one better. We all have sinned and fallen short of the glory of God. We are in absolute need of the mercy of God. I need his mercy. I cannot speak unless I have his mercy. I cannot continue unless I have his mercy. There is no one that is worse than I am. The Lord wants to save his people. It is the will of God that none perish and that all come to the saving knowledge and experience of his Son, the Lord Jesus Christ. For so the people of Nineveh believed God and proclaimed a fast, and they put on sackcloth, from the greatest of them even to the least of them. Even though Jonah preached with hatred, the people of Nineveh, the pagans, they believed the message, and not with their heads, but they proclaimed a fast, and they put on sackcloth. For the word came unto the king of Nineveh, and he arose from his throne, and he laid his robe from him, and he covered himself with sackcloth, and he sat in ashes. Would that the believers would respond the way that the pagans of Nineveh responded. Would that believers would respond and just cry out for mercy. Would that believers would respond as the pagans did in Nineveh. You know, sometimes we start getting a little too big for our britches, thinking that we have an upper hand on people. I have no upper hand. Remember what God said to Israel. Your father was an Amorite and your mother was a Hittite. You were born on the wrong side of the tracks, and I chose you out of love. I tell you, friends, the Lord has chosen believers out of love, not for anything that I can give him, not for anything that I can do for him, but he has chosen me and you out of love. And he caused it to be proclaimed, the king, and published it through Nineveh by the decree of the king and his nobles, saying, let neither man nor beast nor herd nor flock taste anything. Let them not feed nor drink water. So he's calling a fast upon all the pagan people. This is a king. This is a king who believes. Imagine, I'm telling you, prostitutes and sinners are entering the kingdom of heaven ahead of believers. That's what Jesus said to the Pharisees. Prostitutes, and because you see, the prostitutes and the sinners know that they're in absolute need of God. Do you understand what I'm saying? We can never take that position that we're better than anybody else. It's because of his love. We are where we are because of his love. But let man and beast be covered with sackcloth and cry mightily unto God. Yea, let them turn every one from his evil way and from the violence that is in their hands. Who can tell if God will turn and repent and turn away his fierce anger, that we perish not? And God saw their works, that they turned from their evil way, and God repented of the evil that he had said that he would do unto them, and he did it not. Not because of their words, but because of their actions. I'm going to tell you, my friends, we in the United States are in a spiritual vice right now. We are in a spiritual vice right now. We have forgotten the Lord. This is a covenanted country. We have become the kingdom of thingdom we have thrown God out of our schools. We have become an agnostic, atheistic people. Even if we say we believe in God, it says that God saw by their actions that they repented. It is so important that we now are in a vice, and the Lord is waiting in the United States for a repentant people. The same with the church. The Lord is waiting for a repentant people. Yesterday, I was speaking with somebody, and they went to Mass someplace, and the priest was downgrading being born again. Isn't it funny that the reading yesterday was that the disciples said to Jesus, "We saw someone casting out demons in your name, and they don't belong to our company. We should tell them to stop." Jesus said, "Let them alone. If they are not against us, they are for us." There is no time for us to be bashing one another. There is no time. This is the time for us to join together, because we are in a vice. And I'm going to tell you, the vice is going to become more and more difficult to be in, because God will squeeze us, either that we will repent or we will just dissolve. Imagine this great nation dissolving. Let me tell you, other great nations have dissolved. Other great nations have dissolved. God bless you.
0: This has been In Season and Out of Season with Father Tom DiLorenzo. 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
12: I'm Cynthia Brathwaite, pastor at Promise Worship Center in Braintree. And today I am praying for our youth and young adults. Abba Father, today we call on you to see and hear the desperate cry for help from this generation of youth and young adults that are in need of divine intervention. Lord, though they may not recognize and admit their need for you, I pray that you will intervene in their lives with a holy intrusion and guidance and direction from your throne to their troubled hearts. Provide for them the right influences, godly counsel and wisdom that will draw them to you and apprehend and remove any evil intended to corrupt and lead them astray and away from you. Lord, grant them the desire and the power to know you and come to the truth that is in Jesus Christ, your Son. In Jesus' name we pray. Amen.
13: You found Bible Q&A with John MacArthur, pastor, teacher, and author of the MacArthur New Testament Commentary Series. Well, the Bible has plenty of compelling reasons for placing your trust in Jesus. There's the promise of fellowship with God, a home in heaven, and being spared eternal punishment in hell. But Jesus issues a rather unique call to salvation in Matthew 11 when he says, "Come to me, all who are weary and heavy laden, and I will give you rest." Well, John, today's question is, what kind of rest is Jesus promising here?
14: You know, when I think about rest there, I think about it kind of compared to John 8, where Jesus says, "You'll know the truth, and the truth will make you free." And if you ask the question, free from what? The answer is free from the search for the truth. The world is full of people who are searching for the truth, trying to find answers, trying to find reality, trying to satisfy the angst, the hole in their souls. And when you come to the truth, you're free from that search. Well, I think our Lord has something similar in mind when he says, "Come to me, all who are weary and heavy laden." What are you weary about? What are you heavy laden about? Well, certainly in the pursuit of satisfaction, in the pursuit of joy, in the pursuit of peace. And the Jews, they were busy with all kinds of legalism, and those were massive, heavy burdens to bear. And Jesus is saying, "You come to me." And the burden of trying to earn your salvation, trying to work your way to heaven, is removed. And in the place of that relentless burden, I will give you rest. It's the rest and the freedom of salvation by faith and not by works.
13: This is Bible Q&A with John MacArthur. If you have a question for John, let us know. 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
17: 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My radio broadcast, What's Right, What's Left, is coming up right now.

0: I wrote that song.
1: Yes, you did.
0: Already. And the phone lines are open at 216-901-0933. If you have a question or comment, give us a call. Lisa's got an article she's been wanting to do since we went on the air. So go ahead, Lisa, do it.
1: Okay, this is from the Gateway Pundit. Transportation Secretary Sean Duffy on Monday announced an emergency shutdown of 110 CDL schools that gave driver's licenses to drivers who failed English proficiency tests. The U.S. Department of Transportation is issuing an emergency shutdown of 110 CDL schools and removing an additional 160-plus training providers for failing to meet Federal Motor Carrier Safety Administration, Duffy said. His announcement comes after President Trump unveiled his Freedom Haulers initiative to license veteran truck drivers and crack down on illegal alien truck drivers. Thank you all for being here as we take action to get illegal alien truckers off the American roadways and replace them with proud American veterans. And it's about time, President Trump said last month. He said at least 30 people have been killed by illegal alien semi-truck drivers in the past year. Earlier this month, a federal judge temporarily blocked the Department of Homeland Security from obtaining 17 million commercial driver's license records. U.S. District Judge Anthony Trenga, a George W. Bush appointee, entered an administrative stay and prevented Trump administration from obtaining the records it subpoenaed. Judge Trenga also ordered the DHS to immediately return any subpoenaed documents, not inspect the records. The judge said he needs more time to consider the motion to quash the subpoenas. 21 Democrat state attorneys general and D.C. previously filed lawsuits challenging the records request. The blue state attorneys general sued the Department of Transportation, the DHS, and the Federal Motor Carrier Safety Administration.
0: All right, you know, we have another one. The Obama judge, Indira Talawani, doubles down. She denies Trump administration in the red states the bid to pause her block on USP mail, the United States Postal Service mail ballot integrity rules. Now, folks, it wasn't long ago that the Supreme Court gave Trump a big, big, big win. And that was on the that he has the authority to have the post office check the voting lists, voting rolls of these blue states, well, of every state, but especially the blue states, because there is so much, I mean so much, the corruption in the blue states, I mean, it's just total, total. And so here now, you've got these lawfare judges. These people are criminals, too. This woman here, this Indira Talawani, she is a criminal. She is a criminal. She's trying to hold up. What? Look, to them, fair and honest elections. They say that, you know, they can't win with a fair and honest election. So, therefore, since they can't win with a fair and honest election, it's not fair to them. Well, you see, we have a standard. It's called right and wrong, and we get it from God's Word, the Bible.
1: Yes, we do.
0: And so what's happening here now, folks, the 14-day temporary restraining order stays in place. Next fight, September 3rd, hearing on a longer injunction. Midterms are for 64 days away. She wants to be able to stop it. She is an agent out there. To help the opposition cheat in the elections. And this woman should be removed. The Supreme Court should remove this woman. She needs to be removed. These are what they call these lawfare. These are criminal. When you talk about the criminal justice system, it's run by criminals.
1: Yes.
0: Therefore, so on Monday, the Boston activist judge denied motions by the Justice Department and the U.S. Postal Service, and intervening in red state defendants to undo her 14-day freeze on the mandatory pieces of the Postal Service's final rule on ballot mail for federal elections. The red states all say, let's do this. This is a great idea. Go ahead, let's do this. We'll provide our voter rolls. We don't have a whole lot of millions of dead people on voter rolls, millions of people that don't exist. You know, they had 900 ballots were registered to the same house. That had to be a huge house, folks.
1: Yeah.
0: The corruption, again, like within the Democratic Communist Party is totally corrupt. It's totally corrupt, okay? And so, anyhow, the preliminary injunction is set for Wednesday, September 3rd. The Supreme Court needs to move in, overrule her, and remove her from the bench, period. All right.
1: Yes.
0: All right, Lisa, go ahead.
1: Okay, this is also from the Gateway Pundit. Jeanine Pirro's office convenes rare special grand jury to investigate truancy, attendance, and graduation records in Democrat-run D.C. schools. Federal prosecutors have convened a rarely used special grand jury to investigate attendance, truancy, and graduation practices inside Washington, D.C.'s scandal-plagued public school system. The sprawling investigation reportedly centers on how the Democrat-run district supervises and protects young people and whether its schools are accurately documenting student attendance and awarding diplomas. Teachers and other employees from several D.C. public school campuses have been contacted by federal prosecutors and questioned about student absences, graduation practices, and how attendance records are maintained, according to 7 News. Some of those called before the panel are connected to Ballou High School, which was at the center of a massive graduation scandal less than a decade ago. At least one school employee has already testified before the special grand jury, while others are reportedly scheduled to appear. A law enforcement official told Fox News the investigation is about safeguarding youth in the district. Preliminary data reviewed by 7 News shows that 50.4% of D.C. students in grades 9 through 12 were chronically truant during the 2025-26 school year, meaning they missed at least 10% of the school year without an accepted excuse. Meanwhile, 57% of D.C. high school students were chronically absent for either excused or unexcused reasons. The numbers at several individual high schools are even more staggering. At Ballou, more than 8 out of every 10 students were classified as chronically truant. Yet Ballou reported that 136 of the 153 students in its 2025 graduating cohort received diplomas, a graduation rate of 88.9%. That was a jump of more than 10 percentage points from the previous year. The graduation and truancy figures cover different student populations, and the publicly available data does not establish that chronically truant students were among those who graduated. But the apparent disconnect is certain to raise questions, particularly given Ballou's ugly history.
0: All right, very good. Now here, you know, the Lord Jesus talked about when they accused him of being Beelzebub, the Lord Jesus made it very clear that if Satan was divided against Satan, then he couldn't stand.
1: Right.
0: And so here, we kind of see this taking place because New York's biggest teachers union, communist to the bone, is fighting socialist mayor, communist to the bone, that it helped elect after Mandemney files lawsuit to stop their pay raises. So here again, you have the devil turned on the devil here in this situation. New York City Mayor Moron Domendy received overwhelming support for his election from the city's largest communist teachers union, the United Federations of Teachers. They're totally to the left, totally. Anyhow, the UFT delegates voted to endorse Mandemney because they believe he is the best candidate. No, it's because he's a communist.
1: Yes.
0: And the race to advance our union's agenda to protect our premium free health care, to fix Tier 6, pass the Respect Check Bill, implement the class size law, and revamp mayoral control, and more. But Mandami thanked them by filing a lawsuit to stop a pay raise for education paraprofessionals. Why would he do that? You would think that he would he'd want to spend more taxpayers' money. But remember, under communism, when they talk about equality, they want to be everyone needs to be in quality, equally impoverished. That's what communism and socialism brings to you. And so the act was passed by the council unanimously and became law without the mayor's signature. Here, it was in July that the council passed the Respect Check Tax, giving public school paraprofessionals like teachers' aides a one-time $10,000 workfare stabilization payment. Boy, they can come up with some names for ripping off taxpayers.
1: Yes.
0: You know, there comes a point, where you're going to run out of other people's money.
1: Mm-hmm.
0: People, those business owners and people are leaving New York City in large, large numbers. They're pulling out of there. And pretty soon, the fewer people that they have to tax, in fact, they want to pass a tax, not just in the city, but in the state, tax you for leaving. Anyone who, they want to put a penalty tax on you if you leave the state because you can't afford to live there because they've raised the taxes so high. Although Mandami supported a version of the bill in the past, now he is comfortable in the mayor's seat. He has changed his mind. He argued that the act violates New York State's Taylor Law and ultimately filed a lawsuit against the city. In response, the UFT filed a motion to intervene last week, preparing to take the issue to court if Dan Mandami continues to fight the measure. We know that this lawsuit was a possibility, and we were prepared, UFT President Michael Mulgrew told Fox News Digital in a statement. The Respect Check Law, which was unanimously passed by City Council on July 16th, was carefully drafted to make sure that it did not violate the state's Taylor Law, which governs collective bargaining. All right, we're going to stop right there because we've come to that time where we come to every night. I often wonder what would it take, and you talk to some people, and you say, just be honest with me, be honest with me. Why have you not repented of your sin and asked the Lord into your heart? And those that are honest, sometimes they will say, I haven't done that because, I kind of enjoy my sin. I had a guy one time, a radio talk show host, great big guy that on the far left. And back in the day, back in the old days, him and I used to go at it all the time. He'd be on my program, I'd be at his. He was far, far left, and I was the far right. And we would really go at it. But one day, in his studio, he had a... I was in the studio, and here in this office area here, you had two or three desks with these young women sitting at the desks. And up on the wall, they had a picture of Ronald Reagan. It was about 18-inch wide and about, 3 foot high. It's a picture of Reagan standing, and he's looking to his left. He's looking to his left. And next to that, they had this big picture of a stark naked blonde-headed woman. And so I'm sitting there, and I asked these girls, I said, aren't you offended by that? And they said, yeah, we're offended by that. And I said, why do you put up with it? And they said, we have to, because we don't run things around here. But, the interesting thing was when he came in, I said, look at that. I said, you girls ought to You ought to protest. He got upset. And this big fat talk show host started skipping like a kid. He skipped back and forth and he says, I love my sin, I love my sin, I love my sin. And he's doing this. So every time he would say, I love my sin, I say, you'll burn in hell, you'll burn in hell. Well, there was an engineer there who was a huge man. I mean, he was a big guy. He was about a 500-pounder. And he was sitting on a stool. And when Merle was saying, I love my sin, I love my sin, and I was saying, you'll burn in hell, this fella started, Toby, he started laughing so hard. He was laughing at Merle so hard he fell off his chair. And he was a big guy getting to the floor. But anyhow, I said all that to say this. There are people that say, well, you know, right now, I really don't want to go live a good, clean Christian life. I'll just be honest. I don't want to do that. I want to have some fun. And then, like when I was street preaching out there on the street, these young boys said, they called me Preach. Hey, Preach, you know, when I get old like you, I'll get religion. But right now, I want to party hardy. And like I told them, I didn't get this old by being stupid, you know. And folks, that's not your call. There are a lot of people that say, well, I'll wait when the time is right. That's not your call. The time that your soul is required of you, you don't have a clue. And let me tell you something. When you hear the preacher giving an invitation, let me tell you what it would take. Everybody out there listening to me, let me tell you what it would take. Some of you say, well, you know, I'm not quite ready for heaven. That's not quite what I want. Let me tell you what would convince you that you want to get to heaven so bad. And that is 1 minute in hell. 1 minute in hell, and you would be begging God to forgive you of your sin. You would be begging the Lord Jesus to be the Lord of your life, all of your life. Now, there are people that have had after-death experience that have been clinically dead, and they have had those experiences where God gave them just a little taste of hell. I know one. His name was Rags. He was a biker, and that was his biker's name, Rags. And he was in his trailer, lived in a trailer, and a butane tank exploded on him. He was engulfed in flames, and he said, God, if you get me out of this, I'll serve you the rest of my life. He wasn't in those flames very long. He made it out the door and got outside and got away from the flames. But that little bit of time he was in there, he heard that voice. And he told me that he heard a voice as clear as day. And that voice said, this is just a little bit of hell. A little bit of hell. And old Rags changed his whole attitude. So folks out there, let me ask you listening, many of you who have not received the Lord as your Savior, what's it going to take? Is God going to show you a little bit of hell? Boy, I would hope not. I would hope not. So you say, well, you said all that, so tell us, okay, you've got me convinced, Pastor, what do I do? Well, you know, Jesus told you what to do. He told you you need to repent of your sin. There are those out there that they're saying repentance is not necessary for salvation. Those people are in for an extremely rude awakening, believe me, folks. The very first thing the Lord Jesus did when he stood up to preach, and he told you, repent or perish, repent or perish. The very first message that John the Baptist preached was to repentance. Noah preached 120 years repentance. There cannot be any forgiveness without repentance. And so what you do, you acknowledge the fact that Christ took your place upon a cross, substitutionary death. He suffered because of your sins. Was that one or four? All right. So here's what you do. Call upon the name of the Lord. Pray to the Father. Ask for forgiveness of your sins. Call upon the name of the Lord Jesus Christ. Ask him to be the Lord of your life, all of your life, without any reservations. And you will become a new creature, a born-again believer, an heir of the kingdom. If you mean it, you've got God's word on it, and God will always honor his word. So we're at that time. We come to every night at this time. We say thanks for being here. We want to say good night.
1: Good night.
0: We want to say God bless to
1: God
0: all
1: bless.
0: Of you. And then we want to say always. Keep fighting the fight.
1: Fight.
0: Fight.
1: Fight.
0: Fight.
1: Fight.
0: Fight.
1: Fight.
0: Fight.
1: Fight.
0: Fight.
1: Fight.
0: Fight.
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15: The American Idol auditions are at this time, at this place, we're going.
16: Singer-songwriter Mariah Peters.
15: They complimented my voice, complimented my look, and then the comments came, you know, you're trying to be too perfect. I think you need to go out into the world and make some mistakes and get some life experience and come back. You need to go out and kiss somebody, and that'll make you feel sexier, and then come back. I walked out of the room. That's when Ryan Seacrest had the camera on me and was like, what happened in there? 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My name is Mariah Peters, and I am Second.
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23: 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What inspired you to create a sports network that blends athletic excellence with spiritual purpose?
24: I think that athletic performance and spiritual purpose are connected, if not intertwined. There's a spirituality that most athletes go. They go to a spiritual state in order to perform. Many times you will see an athlete cross their heart, cross their body in a Father, Son, Holy Spirit gesture before performance or afterwards. After they give their performance, after they do well, they will give all glory to God, Jesus, yes. Christ, the Holy Spirit, and they would
23: get
24: say,
23: on the knees and point up in the air.
24: Yeah, point up in the air and say, you know, thank you, Jesus. Thank
23: I
24: you,
23: see
24: God.
23: That a lot.
24: Yeah, so this is spirituality that most athletes go to in order to perform at a high level so that they're focused and they're not distracted. And the only thing that's on their mind is doing what they've been training to do for months, years, even.
23: What makes Amazing Grace Sports Network stand out for fans and athletes alike?
24: We stand out because we highlight the passion, spirituality, and the unity of sports. That's what's inherited in sports. Sports is passionate. It brings people together. It makes them passionate. They jump up and down. They scream. They cry. They laugh. They go to unbelievable lengths to express themselves when they're involved in watching the team or watching the person that they admire or that they care about. And sports is spirituality, as we talked about. It takes a spiritual person many times to compete and win at sports. You have to dig deep inside yourself. You have to see if you have what it takes in order to last this long or go through an injury or go through ups and downs. So it takes a great amount of spirituality, whether they profess themselves as Christians or not. And sports creates unity. I mean, you'll have people of all races and all ethnicities grouped together behind a team that they all care about and they're all passionate about. It unifies. And not only does it unify the fans, it unifies the players on the team to play together, no matter what differences they perceive they might have had or they think they have or whatever the case. You're going to have to work with that person. You're going to that person so that he can help you. Yes. And it's all about working together and helping one another that makes a team come together to win.
23: Now, Clay, can you share a moment from Amazing Grace Sports Network's journey that reminded you why this mission matters?
24: I was at a Dunkin' Donuts about 3 months ago, and it was in the morning, just making my daily run. And as I'm giving my order, and there's a guy who's standing off to the side, and he just is looking at me, and he says, "I know you." I didn't know him. And he said, "I've heard you before." He says, "You are on the radio station in the mornings on Saturday." And I go, "Yes, I am." He goes, "I like what you're doing." He says, "I like that you remind us that life is more important than just sports." He says, "You talk about sports, but you always say a prayer before the show. And you remind us that our lives, my wife's life, my kids' lives are more important than any sports that I'm watching or any sports that I care about. That the most important person in sports is me." Solidified my purpose that what we're trying to do here is bring spirituality and some humor along with sports to get everybody to group together to understand that we can make this work. We can make America unified and understanding that we can all work together to keep America going in the direction that it needs to be going. No politics, no ideology.
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24: That sports are fun and they're exciting, but they themselves, the individual, they are more important than any sport. 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Is it going bad? Is it up and down? Well, you can do something about that. If you connect yourself on a religious path with Jesus Christ, then you can have an up all the time. 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
1: Well, thank you, Basil, for having us back.
23: Yes.
1: We were here some time
23: several
1: ago.
23: Several years ago.
1: That's correct.
23: But you're back.
1: We're back.
23: And I refer to you as Pastor Ivan, and you are a pastor, but you're more than a pastor.
1: Yeah, I'm a pastor.
23: Share with our listeners a little bit about yourself and what you do, the oversight that you give, and so on.
1: Well, in my reformation, I have been giving the responsibility as a superintendent, which gives me the opportunity to build churches and communities and also govern churches as well. But I tell people, I'm a prophet from my mother's womb. I was raised in the church, cutting my teeth on the altar, praying, understood church, and went astray. I took care of myself since I was 16 years of age. And the long and short of it is that I was at a place where I was dying, and the Lord revealed himself to me in a real way. And I surrendered to the Lord. He got my attention, and there was still a little hesitancy there. But when he reveals himself to you, he does it where you don't have any excuses.
23: Yes.
1: It's undeniable. Yeah.
23: And now you are coming back on the radio, and we want to talk about this quickly.
1: Yes, we're coming back. We are one church in two locations. We're in 415 Winthrop Street, Taunton, Mass. 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And the Lord has allowed me to assess the heart of people, because people often say to me, you go all of that way? I say, well, you really don't love God. Mm-hmm. Because how can you refute what God has given you to do? I don't care how far it is.
23: That's
1: how far
23: right.
1: will you go for love?
23: That's
1: we've
23: right.
1: been, my wife and I, we've been married now 38 years. And I tell people all the time, I don't care if she's at the moon. Built me a rocket ship. I'm going there to see her.
23: Yes.
1: And so there, God has given unto us a mission statement that we've lived by, changing communities one family at a time, socially, economically, and spiritually. And so we believe in building the lives of families. And that's what God has called us to do, whether we travel around the globe. There's things that God has given unto us to do. And so that's where we have settled ourselves there. And, we want to please God and build the lives of families. Mm. Build the lives of families.
23: Yes.
1: And so when you come into Cathedral, you'll see miracles taking place. We just had a testimony just today on my way here to the radio station. I want to do justice by reading it myself. The pastor called me with a testimony report. On May 9th at 11:52 a.m., Prophet Cuts and I spoke to have prayer for a young man in my program who was shot in the head due to an altercation at the nightclub. The young man was in his vehicle and someone came out and shot him. The young man that was shot drove off and ran into a tree due to injuries. A young lady ran to put a sweater on his head because of the severity of the injury to prevent the loss of more blood. The young man was rushed to the hospital, where he was immediately put into surgery and was in a coma. Prophet Cuts spoke to the young man's spirit during the prayer and said that he would live. He instructed me to write down the date and time, which was May 9th at 11:52 a.m. Today is exactly 1 month later, and the young man is home after multiple surgeries, talking, walking, and able to hold his daughter. This is a testament of God's word spoken through us that will not return to us void. This is where God uses me all the time. And so, Basil, I have given myself in consecration to what God has called me to do, mm-hmm. not what I'm doing, mm-hmm. what God has called me to do.
23: We were at lunch yesterday, mm-hmm. and I started talking with the waiter. I must have gotten about a minute and a half, and here comes Pastor Ivan, and he sat down, and I realized that he wanted to say something to this young lady, and I held back, and he spoke to her. And within no more than 3 minutes, the young woman was praying and inviting Jesus into her life. Your life will change when you spend time around Pastor Ivan Cuts. One more time, Pastor Ivan. Give those locations and those times again.
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0: For God so loved the world that he gave his only begotten Son, that whoever believes in him shall not perish, but have eternal life. Let us pray together. Jesus, save me. Forgive me for all my sins. I will follow you, Jesus. If you would like prayer, you're welcome to call 267-367-LOVE. 267-367-LOVE.
1: Government possible. Freedom only survives when each generation chooses to defend it. So, do we have the courage to defend and protect what is being challenged, the very principles that made America the greatest experiment in history?
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A warm welcome to our program, Prophecy for Today, where we study biblical prophecy and its application to our daily life. It's a wonderful day to worship God. I'm William Steves. Let's pray. Dear Heavenly Father, as I come before you today, I pray you would bless the ministry of this broadcast as your word is preached around the world. I pray this ministry would be a blessing to my brothers and sisters in Christ who are now tuned in. I pray likewise that those who are listening who do not know the Savior would be convicted today, that they would come to a saving knowledge of Christ. And it is in the name of Jesus Christ, my Savior, I pray. Amen. Maranatha, friends, the Lord is coming. Luke 10, 2 and 3. Therefore said he unto them, The harvest truly is great, but the laborers are few. Pray ye therefore the Lord of the harvest, that he would send forth laborers into his harvest. In this passage, Jesus has just sent out his 70 disciples to the nation of Israel, instructing them to go and proclaim the kingdom of God. The harvest is plenteous, he says. The laborers are so few. The same is true today. Our world has something like 8.3 billion people alive in it today, and only a small percentage of those have believed the gospel. Many have never even heard a true presentation of the blood and crosswork of Christ. But just like then, we are once again sent out as lambs among wolves. We go in the strength of our Lord God Almighty. May we go in the glory and majesty of the eternal throne of God. The August edition of the Gospel Standard is available upon request. We here at the People's Gospel Hour would be blessed to hear from

0: 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And our United States address is the People's Gospel Hour, Post Office Box 55862, Boston, Massachusetts 02205. And now, the familiar voice of Pastor Perry F. Rockwood, who is at home with the Lord.
1: Shall we pray? Heavenly Father, we bow today in thy presence and truly rejoice in Christ Jesus our Lord. We thank thee for all the way that thou doth lead. We thank thee for thy great salvation. We thank thee for thine enabling grace day by day. I pray today, Father, very specially for the homes of the nation. Oh, Father, we know how the devil is working to break up that marriage, to break up that home. And I pray today there be some serious thinking and the working of the Spirit of God to help husbands and wives and mothers and dads to honor their marriage vows, to do what's right, to turn their lives over to the Lord, and to turn their families over to the Lord. Undertake for those who are aged and sick and sorrowing. Now, Father, thou dost know the great need of the broadcast today. Undertake a miracle. In Jesus' name, amen. We've been thinking this week of Jonah the sign. Jesus said that Jonah was a sign, and he said he was a sign unto the Ninevites. And, of course, the Ninevites represent the Gentiles. Jonah, of course, represents the Jew. He was a Jew. And the Jew is the greatest sign of the existence and the wonder working of an omnipotent and omnipresent God that the world possesses today. We saw Jonah's call as over against Israel's call. We saw Jonah's disobedience as over against Israel's disobedience. We saw Jonah's trouble as over against Israel's trouble. We saw Jonah was cast out even as Israel was cast out. We saw that Jonah was not cast away, and Israel is not cast away. My, that's so important to understand that today. We saw the casting away of Jonah brought salvation to the Gentiles, and the casting away of the Jews brought salvation to the Gentiles. The affliction brought about the true repentance of Jonah, and one day the affliction in the great tribulation period will bring about the repentance of Israel. Jonah's eyes were toward the holy temple. And in the tribulation period, Israel's eyes are ever towards the holy temple. The resurrection of Jonah is certainly a picture of the resurrection of Israel. Jonah was resurrected the third day, and Israel will be resurrected on the third day. Now I want you to notice today that Jonah, restored to the land, is recommissioned to go to Nineveh with the oracles of God. And Israel, one day restored to the land, will be recommissioned to carry the oracles of God to the Gentiles. Even before Jonah landed, back on sacred soil, he cried, "I will pay that I have vowed. Salvation is of the Lord." Jonah 2, verse 9. And of course, there's pictures for us. The manner of Israel's conversion and her going forth with the word of God. But the final thing I want to say is this, that Jonah, an apostate who was punished, restored, preached to Nineveh, and the whole city turned to God in repentance. And the Jew, apostate, punished and restored, will carry the final message of God to the Gentile world, and the whole world will turn to God in repentance. Now notice Jonah 3, verse 1. And the word of the Lord came unto Jonah the second time, saying, "Arise, go unto Nineveh, that great city, and preach unto it the preaching that I bid thee." So Jonah arose and went unto Nineveh, according to the word of the Lord. Now Nineveh was an exceeding great city. If you'll read the third chapter of Jonah, right to the end, you'll read the story of the greatest revival that any city on earth has ever known. We may talk about the Wesleys or the Finneys or the Moodys or some of the great evangelists of the day, but Jonah stands forth as perhaps the greatest evangelist of all times. Other evangelists, in their greatest efforts, have seen but comparatively few of the inhabitants of any great city go to their knees and cry out to God for mercy. But when Jonah began to enter into the city, a day's journey, crying, "Yet 40 days, and Nineveh shall be overthrown," the entire population of that exceeding great city believed God and proclaimed a fast and put on sackcloth, from the greatest of them even to the least of them. And even the king of Nineveh arose from his throne and laid his robe from him and covered him with sackcloth and sat in ashes. And he caused it to be proclaimed and published throughout Nineveh by the decree of the king and his nobles, saying, "Let neither man nor beast, herd nor flock, taste anything. Let them not feed nor drink water. But let man and beast be covered with sackcloth and cry mightily to God. Yea, let them turn away every one from his evil way and from the violence that is in their hands. Who can tell if God will turn and repent and turn away from his fierce anger, that we perish not?" And the God of Jonah heard that cry, and the city was saved from his wrath. Now, this was not a revival in the city of Israel, but it was a revival through God's messenger, a Jew, in what was probably the greatest Gentile city of that day. One of the most significant things about this revival is that not only man, but the beast was covered with sackcloth. Even the mules and the oxen, the dogs and the cats, the lions and the tigers became converted. My, what a tremendous miracle took place, even greater than the 3 days and three nights that Jonah spent in the belly of the whale. The miracle of Jonah is the miracle of a radical change of heart, not only in every sinner in that wicked city, but in every beast. Nothing but the power of an omnipotent God could work this way. But what does it mean? The unbeliever will mock, but the devout child of God, discerning by the indwelling Spirit of God, rejoices in a wonderful revelation. Now, let's turn to Zechariah chapter 8, verse 20. "Thus saith the Lord of hosts, it shall yet come to pass that there shall come people and the inhabitants of many cities. And the inhabitants of one city shall go to another, saying, Let us go speedily to pray before the Lord and to seek the Lord of hosts. I will go also. Yea, many people and strong nations shall come to seek the Lord of hosts in Jerusalem and to pray before the Lord. Thus saith the Lord of hosts, in those days it shall come to pass that 10 men shall take hold of all languages of the nations, even shall take hold of the skirt of him that is a Jew, saying, We will go with you, for we have heard that God is with you." There you have the record of a revival to be, not only in one exceeding great city, but in every city, town, village, hamlet, and rural district in the face of the world. And the gross darkness that will have settled over an entire apostate world will be dissipated, for the Lord shall arise upon thee, and his glory shall be seen upon thee. And the Gentiles shall come to thy light, and kings to the brightness of thy rising. Isaiah 62 and 3. And in that day the earth shall be full of the knowledge of the Lord as the waters cover the sea. Will it not be a glorious, indescribable event when we see the inhabitants of one city leading the inhabitants of another city up to Jerusalem to kneel and to pray before the Lord of hosts? Just think of New York saying to Los Angeles, "Come, let us go speedily to pray before the Lord. I will go also." And then Los Angeles going to San Francisco, and then San Francisco to Boston, and so on, and then into Canada, and then overseas. My, what a message. What a tremendous picture it is. And how glorious it's going to be. Yes, God's promise to Abraham stands. In thee shall all the families of the earth be blessed. You know, the real mission of every believer is to get the word out and to help men and women to be saved. And you know, it's something that every believer can do. I know many of you there and you're not well and you're getting along and you say, "Pastor, what can I do?" Friends, you can pray for souls. If you value the value of a precious soul for whom Christ died, you can really pray. And then there are opportunities to give out tracts, put tracts in letters, and give tracts to visitors. And as you go out in the street, share the word of God with others. And of course, you can always encourage them to listen into the program. And then you can give. No matter how poor you are, you can give. And we do need to hear from you in these difficult summer months. My right today.
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9: It's said that God never wastes affliction, sickness, financial struggle, a serious accident, even the sudden loss of a loved one. They're all opportunities for you to become more like Christ. And as you'll see today on Grace to You, there are some specific reasons why the trials you experience can actually be sources of joy in your life. Over the next half hour, John is going to help you understand and take hold of the joy that overwhelms even the worst of troubles. It's the joy that you find in Our Great Salvation. That's the title of John's series, Our Great Salvation. If you're able, take your Bible, follow along, 1 Peter chapter 1, as John begins the lesson.
7: Joy is an element of salvation. It can be forfeited by sin, at which point we are to be exhorted to experience again the joy that God has provided for us. Salvation, then, has built-in joy that every believer should experience constantly. Now, the question that comes to our minds is, how do we experience that joy? How do we capture that joy? Let's face it, most of us are not all the time filled with joy. We're not all the time experiencing rejoicing. What then is it that restores that joy? What is it that motivates that joy? What is it that captures that joy? What is it that discovers that joy? Well, that's exactly what we're going to find out from Peter in verses 6 through 9. Peter tells us five things. Five points of contact to rediscover your joy. I don't know where you are in your Christian life, but if you're not rejoicing always, if you're not rejoicing always in the Lord, If you don't have that deep down sense of peace and satisfaction, that glowing heart, that burning, exhilarating thrill in your life, no matter what the circumstances are, you need to get your joy back. And Peter gives us five perspectives. Your joy is going to come from deep within. It's not related to your circumstances. It's not related to what you're experiencing in one sense. In another, I'll show you that it is. It comes from confidence in certain things. The first one. It comes from confidence in, one, a protected inheritance. A protected inheritance. This is the first great verity that brings salvation joy. The next source of salvation joy is not only a protected inheritance, but a proven faith. A proven faith. This is so practical. In this you greatly rejoice, even though now, for a little while, if necessary, you have been distressed by various trials. Now listen to me carefully. I told you to focus on the joy of anticipation. Here's the balance. Here is another kind of joy. Here is a joy that is, even though you are now going through various trials. Now that brings it right back to this world. So that it's, now watch this, it's not only how you view your future, but it's how you view your present. Joy comes, now listen carefully, not in spite of trouble, but because of trouble. It comes through trouble. How? Because trouble, verse 7, is the proof of your what? Your faith, which is more precious than gold. God brings trials into your life to prove your faith. Some people think that severe persecution, severe trials of believers steal the joy of anticipation. No, they add to the joy of anticipation. They add to it. Why? Because the one great thief of the joy of anticipation is doubt about what? Salvation. If I am worried about whether I'm saved or not, it's very hard for me to enjoy the prospect of my future. So this is very important. So Peter slides from the future into the present, from what might seem to us as anticipation into reality. As I have told you through the years, God has a way of saying things with an economy of words that is absolutely beyond human comprehension. And in that one little sixth verse is a description of trouble that is so profound. In fact, I didn't see it until I kept reading it over and over, and finally it dawned on me the depth of this statement. Just about everything you need to know about trouble is in that one verse. Now let me show you. Let me give you some principles, okay? Principle number one, trouble doesn't last. Isn't that good to know? Doesn't last. Verse 6, in this you greatly rejoice, even though now for a little while or a season. It's temporary. It's transient. It'll go away with this life. There's a second principle here. Trouble doesn't last, but trouble serves a purpose. Look at the verse again. In this you greatly rejoice, even though now for a little while, next two words, if what? Necessary. You know why trouble comes into your life? Because it's what? Necessary. Trouble serves a purpose. You say, what's the purpose? I don't get the purpose. Well, let me remind you. To humble us, fair enough. To wean us from worldly things. To help us look to heaven. To reveal what we really love. To teach us the value of God's blessing as over against the pain of life. Trouble comes to enable us to help others. Trouble comes to develop enduring strength in our character. And trouble comes sometimes to chasten us for our sin. It serves a purpose. Chapter 5, Peter said in verse 10, after you've suffered a while, the God of all grace who called you to his eternal glory in Christ will himself perfect, confirm, strengthen, and establish you. God has a purpose in it. Make you better. Third principle comes out of this little verse. Trouble brings pain. Nobody ever denied that. Even though now, for a little while, if necessary, you have been distressed. God knows about it. That's why he brings it. He's talking about mental anguish, not just physical. Mental anguish, sadness, sorrow, disappointment, anxiety. Sure, trouble brings pain. So what? We have a little theology of trouble here. Trouble doesn't last. Trouble serves a purpose. Trouble brings pain. It's supposed to be painful. Did you get that? That's its point. It's supposed to distress you, to drive you from the world to the Lord, to purge your sin, to refine you for greater usefulness. It's a fourth principle. Trouble comes in many forms, have you noticed? Verse 6 says, even though now for a little while, if necessary, you've been distressed by various trials. Parasmos, troubles, trials. It comes in many forms. The word is poikilos. It means many-colored. Trouble is many-colored. By the way, Peter uses that same word one other time when he describes the many-colored grace of God. That's a beautiful thought. Trouble is multicolored, and God's grace is poikilos, multicolored. It's as if there's no color trial that God can't match with a color of grace. Beautiful thought. Grace to match every trial. It comes in many forms. You just think you've gotten over one and another one comes. But last little principle. Trouble doesn't, shouldn't diminish joy. Notice verse 6. In this you greatly rejoice. Here it is. Even though now, for a little while, if necessary, you've been distressed by various trials. You greatly rejoice even though you are in trial. The point being, trouble doesn't diminish joy. It shouldn't diminish joy. Why? Why shouldn't it diminish joy? I'll tell you why. Verse 7. That the proof of your faith, being more precious than gold, which is perishable, even though tested by fire, may be found to result in praise and glory and honor at the revelation of Jesus Christ. Now listen to this very carefully. This is a profound truth. Peter says, here's why trials don't take your joy. Here's why trials produce joy. Because if you pass through the test, your faith becomes proven. I don't know about you, but that's an exciting thought. Trials prove the validity, the genuineness of our faith. That's a tremendous benefit. If you went through life, you never had any trial, never had any trouble, your faith was never tested, you wouldn't know your faith was real. That's basically what he's saying. Trials come, various trials come, they distress you, they are necessary, they are temporary, they don't steal your joy, they come like fire to burn the dross off the metal to see if there's something real there. The faith is really revealed in the trial. It's genuine if there's something there when the fire has done its burning. God's purpose in trouble, now listen carefully, is to test your faith. For who? Him? Does he need to test your faith? Does God need to do something to find out if you're real? No, he knows what's in your heart, right? So who is the test going to benefit? You. You. The word for proof here in verse 7 is used because it is borrowed from the process of assaying metal. And that kind of assaying of metal was to determine its true character, discover its purity, it would put it in a fire and burn off everything else, and what was remaining would be the true content. By the way, if they put something in the fire and there was nothing left, they knew there was no real metal, no gold at all. That happened to Judas, didn't it? Put through the test, the fire, he proved to be zero. God tests the believer to reveal whether his or her faith is genuine. Just like he tests gold, and it mentions gold in verse 7, that's tested by fire. Fire equals trials. The gold is your real faith. And when the fire comes and all the dross is burned off, the real faith is revealed. Now, it kind of works like this. Think this through, okay? Your heart is grieved, okay? You're going through trouble, trial, suffering, pain. And you're in the midst of anxiety and all of this. The environment around you is collapsing. Nothing's working out the way you want it to work out. You're going through all kinds of pain and concern. And you start to look around for somewhere to put your comfort. Most people in the world put it in money, friends, booze, drugs, sex, vengeance, whatever. And the trouble burns up everything, because everything they put their trust in is also going to be consumed. None of it lasts. It'll all burn in the fire. The Christian rises above all that. He rises above everything that is subject to change and decay, and he casts his anchor, as Hebrews says, within the veil in the heavenlies, where joy is unalterable. The source of joy is permanent. And that's exactly what Peter is saying here. When you go through a test, if you try to solve that by more of the junk of the world, it'll go up with the rest of it. But if you rise above that by faith and hold on to God and Christ, your faith is proven. The point is, if you come out the other side of the test, believing God, trusting God, believing Christ, trusting Christ, then you know your faith is what? It's real. It's real. That's precisely what our Lord said in Matthew 13. Tested faith, proven faith, is more precious than gold which is perishable, even though tested by fire. Even though gold will pass the test of fire, gold is perishable. Proven faith is far more precious. What a thought. Now, why does Peter use gold as his analogy? Because of several things. Gold was the standard commodity. We used to be on a gold standard. We aren't anymore. In ancient times, gold was the standard commodity that backed up monetary transactions. It was the most precious commodity. And so Peter is saying, gold, which is so precious, stands the test of fire, but does not stand the test of eternity. Therefore, proven faith is more precious than pure gold. Just as fire separated true gold from the counterfeit, so God uses suffering to separate true faith from superficial profession. It's more precious than gold. Can anybody estimate the value of proven faith? Do you live with doubt in your life? And God knows you need more trials, because that'll prove your faith to you. I don't doubt my faith. There was a time when I was young that I did. I don't doubt my faith anymore. You know why? Because my faith has stood the test of trials. That's not a commendation of me. I've had a lot of trials because God has had to do a lot of teaching for me to get the message. My faith is real. I can't tell you the value of knowing my faith is real. Can you understand that? What a tremendous confidence that is. Who wants to live in doubt? True faith, verified because it has been tested. Beloved, welcome trials. Welcome testings. God's purpose in them is that the proof of your faith may come to be more precious to you than the world's most precious commodities. Tremendous thought. Absolutely tremendous. Beloved, we have hope, and hope brings us joy. Our hope is fixed in a protected inheritance in the future and in a proven faith in the present. And therein doth our joy lie. There's no reason for you not to live in the light of that joy. Absolutely no reason at all. That joy is yours. Jesus said, no man can take it from you. I close with this. Those of us who are Scottish by descent endure a lot of grief from people who think the Scottish are miserly. And the stories are replete of such Scotsmen. One that is somewhat familiar through the years is the story of the Scotsman who arrived at Liverpool ready to embark upon a ship for America. He had purchased his passage on the ship. He fingered the few coins that made up his total earthly capital and decided that the trip was going to be a couple of weeks, and in order to make it and have enough food, he would have to economize carefully so that he might have a little bit left when he arrived at New York to start his life. So he went to a small store and packed in his luggage a large supply of crackers and cheese to get him through his trip. As the voyage progressed, the sea air made him very hungry. To make matters worse, the dampness in the air made his crackers soft and his cheese hard. Beloved, putting hard cheese on soft crackers is not a happy prospect. He wound up usually with a handful of crumbs. He was desperate with hunger by the end of the first week. To cap the climax, he kept smelling food on the trays the stewards were carrying to the passengers around him. He made up his mind one day that he would have one good meal. So he went into the dining room, ate the meal, at the end asked for the bill. Steward said, sir, there's no bill. It's included in your passage. Poor man could have saved all his money that he spent on crackers and cheese. Could have gone to the dining room, eaten as much as he liked. May I suggest that I have met a lot of crackers and cheese, Christian? Don't cheat yourself of God's provision of joy.
6: 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Today, John reminded you to take advantage of the immense spiritual blessings that are yours in Christ. John's current study is called Our Great Salvation. Now, John said something today that at first glance seems like a contradiction. He said trials don't diminish joy. They actually produce it. Some years ago, we asked John to explain how that's possible. How can difficult times actually be the best thing for us? Here's what John said.
10: Well, James said, count it all joy when you fall into various trials, because they have a perfecting work. That's right. You know, we all think we should have life easy. We pray for smooth sailing. We pray to be delivered from troublesome things. You know, we want everything to be comfortable. That does not produce deep trust, deep faith, deep assurance, spiritual maturity, and consequently, joy. Joy is a product of trials. Joy is a product of seeing the hand of God in the midst of struggle, in the midst of trial, in the midst of pain, in the midst of suffering. Trials produce joy. That's why we're told to rejoice in our trials. This kind of instruction is essentially the message of a book called Anxious for Nothing. Or another way to title it would be Don't Worry. Anxious for Nothing. Times of testing come, but times of worry don't have to accompany them. Worry is not necessary. Worry is not the right response to suffering. Joy is the right response when we understand what God is doing. And so I've pulled this and a lot of other really important truth from the Bible into this book, Anxious for Nothing. 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Wow, wouldn't you love to have contentment in anything and everything? health emergencies, financial struggles, broken relationships, even persecution, you can be content. The back of the book includes Psalms for the anxious. 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
12: 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In 1967, he warned Americans, freedom is a fragile thing, and it's never more than one generation away from extinction. President Reagan knew the freedoms secured by one generation were not guaranteed to survive to the next. Today, as socialistic ideas that place greater power in the hands of government gain renewed support, Reagan's warning carries even greater weight. Freedom is more than inheritance. 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Freedom only survives when each generation chooses to defend it. So, do we have the courage to defend and protect what is being challenged, the very principles that made America the greatest experiment in history?
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5: 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I will follow You, Jesus. If you would like prayer, you're welcome to call 267-367-LOVE, 267-367-L-O-V-E.
16: With SRN News, I'm Jason Walker. Army Secretary Dan Driscoll stepping down after 18 months on the job. Tensions between Driscoll and War Secretary Pete Hegseth had been widely reported. Driscoll, an Iraq War veteran and close friend of Vice President J.D. Vance. Russia has battered Kyiv and nearby cities for a fifth straight day. Strikes hitting a warehouse with jet-powered drones. Also, a supply area and a distribution hub for food was hit, meaning a lot of supermarkets in Kyiv are empty. A weekend attack left 18 civilians dead. National Hurricane Center posting a tropical storm warning for the Gulf of Mexico near the Texas-Louisiana state line. That storm upgraded Monday night from a tropical depression to an early-stage tropical cyclone to Tropical Storm Edward. SRN News.
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20: Welcome to Sekulow. Happy Monday to all of you. Will Haynes here, joined by Jordan Sekulow in studio. And we got some breaking news this morning from the Secretary of Transportation, as well as the Department of Homeland Security under Secretary Mark Wayne Mullen, announcing a crackdown on fraudulent CDLs, commercial driver's licenses. They are using executive action today to shut down 270 driving schools for commercial driver's licenses. 110 of these driving schools, they called the greatest offenders at granting CDLs, commercial driver's licenses, to illegal immigrants. And the other 160 they're shutting down didn't have the proper space or instructors to be issuing licenses. So you're seeing this all at a time where they say that tens of thousands of illegal commercial driver's licenses were issued under former President Joe Biden's administration. Jordan, this comes at a time where you've seen an uptick in accidents on the interstate system involving illegal aliens that have commercial driver's licenses. It's a safety and security risk in the homeland, and the administration is addressing it today.
0: Yes, they're addressing not only the problem with the places that are, I guess, known amongst these communities to, hey, you might not have your right citizenship work, but we can get you a commercial driver's license, so we can get you a pretty good paying job here as a truck driver. And by the way, a lot of these facilities, it's not going to be too hard to get the license because they don't even have the right people, as you said, Will, to do the testing. They don't have the right space to do the testing either. So they don't they didn't meet their standards. Even if you were a legal American citizen who wanted to get your CDL and you went there and got your license, that license would not have been a place that should have been handing them out at all. And then you tie it to how many people, 95 in just the Yuma sector of Arizona, 95 illegal immigrants with legal CDLs. Now, I say legal CDLs because if they were pulled over and they handed that license over, that was a good CDL license. It may have been. Now, where it becomes illegal is it was fraudulently obtained multiple ways. One, they are illegally here in the United States, so they've committed that crime. And you then look back and say what facilities they were receiving these in. Of course, some of the worst, the big numbers, 76 out of California, 6 from New York, and then the remainder were just kind of a smattering of states. And that could have been a few people that got through with phony paperwork. We know that that happens. But when you talk about mass scale, when you talk about shutting down 270 driving schools, that's not, hey, we didn't look at that paper close enough and that green card close enough and to see it was phony or run it through the right system. And okay, some of those are going to get through, but you're not going to have it on a mass scale like this unless you think no one cares and no one's going to get caught. But here's what really happens, Will. It's not the deliveries that are safe, which who knows how they are because these guys aren't getting the right training in most of the places. It's that how many Americans have been killed? How many Americans have been paralyzed or you know, put on life support or severely injured with life-threatening injuries because of, one, these schools that had no business giving out the licenses to anyone, and two, illegal immigrants who may not have even been able to speak the language they were being trained and tested in, who could then receive these licenses as well.
20: Folks, we're going to talk about this and a lot more of the work of the ACLJ this hour. Give us a call, 1-800-684-3110, to talk to us on air. We are blessed as a broadcast to have a lot of America's backbone, the truck drivers that listen. Go ahead and give us a call, too. What are your thoughts on this? What do you see while you're out there driving? 1-800-684-3110. We know a lot of you have been pointing to this, as even calling into this broadcast pointed this for a long time. Are you glad to see the administration do something? We'll be right back with more on Seculo.
1: I'm Reverend Dr. Day. God, we just thank you because you are King of Kings and Lord of Lords. And in this 250-year anniversary of our country, God, we are so thankful for how you've kept us. And God, we pray now in the name of Jesus that you continue to surround our country, that you, oh God, would continue to bless our country, that you, oh God, would continue to tear down strongholds that come against our country. God, that you would continue to raise us up, that we would be a lead country in this world. God, I pray that your word would go forth, oh God, that your anointing would, oh God, destroy yokes, oh God, and that souls will be saved and be brought back to you. God, we know that kingdoms have their own agenda, but God, we pray for your agenda. God, we pray for your anointing. God, we pray, oh God, that you'd raise up those who may have been hidden, oh God, those who may have been unseen, because God, we know that you're coming back soon and we want to be ready. God, do this for us, oh God, we pray in Jesus' name, amen.
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20: Hello, Will Haynes here, joined in studio by Jordan Seculo. We're seeing a lot of people call in, but if you want to talk about this topic, 1-800-684-3110. Before we get to that, Jordan, I do want to make a pitch right up front here, yeah, because it is our last day. It's August 31st of our Impact Match, and it is an important day, as important as ever, to support the work of the ACLJ.
0: Yeah, that's right. We're up against a midnight deadline tonight, and if you've been thinking about supporting the work of the ACLJ, this is the time to do it while you can. You can make twice the impact. Right now, an ACLJ champion is ready to match your gift dollar for dollar. You go to aclj.org/impact, the final day to do it. It's the final day of the month. The next few hours determine if we have the resources for the fights ahead. What are those fights like? We're fighting for filing in just a few days at the U.S. Supreme Court to defend former Trump attorney John Eastman from disbarment by the political left. So still fighting those cases on election integrity. About to file at the Supreme Court to defend more election integrity, voter ID laws, and election integrity there. We're taking Gavin Newsom to the Supreme Court over his attacks on the churches there. Remember those multi-million dollar fines? We're defending pastors in multiple courts after they were arrested for sharing the gospel. Yes, you heard that right. Arrested for sharing the gospel. 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These are massive fights. They're happening right now. There's all the back to school issues as well. Get it for me, get us as parents. We know this is when it all kicks into gear. It's the last chance to have your gift doubled is today. So you go to aclj.org/impact and you make that donation today. Your donation will be doubled.
20: So we're going to get back to this topic that we started off with. The Secretary of Transportation, Sean Duffy, today held a press conference. He was joined by Mark Wayne Mullen, the Secretary of Homeland Security, to go over this crackdown on fraud in the CDL industry. And let's go ahead and play bite one for folks. This is the Secretary of Transportation outlaying what they are doing today and why it matters. Bite one.
2: What we are announcing is an emergency executive shutdown of 110 driving schools. So these are driving schools that account for 5,000 of the violations for English proficiency. What I mean by that is you have to speak English to operate a commercial motor vehicle. I didn't create that rule. President Trump didn't create that rule. That rule has been in place for decades. And we have schools that know the rule and still pass people through their school who can't speak the language. And so there's 110 of them through our data analysis that are the greatest offenders. As of today, those schools are shut down.
20: So right there, he's talking about the 110 that are the greatest offenders at giving illegal immigrants CDLs, passing them through. We've seen the tragedies that have happened on the American interstate systems where commercial drivers have ended up hitting passenger vehicles and killing families. Many times these individuals, as you mentioned, there's the proficiency issue. Some of them did not speak English and had failed over 10 times the different testing that they are required, and yet still somehow ended up with a CDL. And then what did they do? They tragically took the lives of American citizens. They also announced a multi-agency operation in Arizona's Yuma sector, where they arrested 95 illegal alien truck drivers earlier this month. All 95 drivers had acquired state-issued CDLs, 76 from California, 6 from New York, and the rest from a handful of other states, according to CBP. Jordan, this is not just a national security issue where Americans are dying, right, but it's also an economic security issue when jobs are being taken from Americans. Truck driving jobs are very difficult jobs. We know that they are the backbone of the infrastructure and the economy in the United States, but they also are compensated for the grueling hours they put in.
0: Right. I mean, if you're someone who is able to take on those kind of hours and you've got that you've got the body and the mind that can do that. It can be a great profession. But if again, you're not being trained properly, or you're not able to speak the language, and or you fail, you know, multiple times, and finally they just pass you through, this is how we get to these numbers. And this is not, again, an attack on the trucking industry. I think what we're starting to see is, why do we see these such huge numbers? And I think it's because we're just tipping the iceberg of people who have CDLs, these commercial license to drive 18-wheelers, who have no business.

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2: And if we can start breaking down how many of them are people who didn't get the right training, who got pushed through these horrendous schools, or had no business getting the license in the first place because they weren't proficient in the English language, or have a green card, or be a U.S. They were illegal immigrants. So they were someone who should not even be in the United States working in any way. They shouldn't even be here.
3: Let's go ahead and take a phone call on this. And once again, the Secretary of the Treasury also put on X, this is just the beginning. So we can assume that this is the beginning of the crackdown and that more will happen. I think a lot of people are wanting that. Let's go ahead and take Jay calling on line one from Kentucky. Jay, you're on Seculo.
4: Hey, how you doing?
3: Doing well. Go ahead.
4: Hey, there's a common denominator here. I'm wondering, when is Duffy going to go after the people issuing these licenses? These are, I would guarantee, because I know from living in my state, these offices are populated by Democrats. And in this state, they were selling driver's licenses to people who didn't have to pass the test, couldn't speak English, couldn't write English for $200 a piece.
3: Jay, I know exactly the frustration there in Kentucky. You have a kind of a mixed state in long. It's a very red state when it comes to national politics, but currently there's a Democrat governor. But you also look at some of the other Rust Belt states. I know Pennsylvania has had a big issue with these CDL issuances.
2: Yes.
3: We've heard from drivers that have called
2: California
3: in.
2: California leading it.
3: Right. And I think
2: the two biggest blue states in the country.
3: One of the things that comes out of this discussion is the states that want more centralized government, more government control, more bureaucracy, more money from the government flowing down. That's where you always see the loopholes that get people into situations like this. It's not surprising that California has the highest issuance rate. It has the most high population. But what is surprising is they're the ones that want all the government control in Sacramento.
2: Right.
3: They're the ones that want all of this. But instead of doing the actual things of government, of making sure that only the right people that should be licensed get licensed, you're seeing that that has the biggest amount of loopholes for people to get licensed. I also think these schools are the first step, and as he says, there's more to come. I do think that they are going to start cracking down on offices within states.
2: Yeah.
3: That once that individual has the paperwork, that they pass the test from a private school that goes on to the government and gets issued the license, where are the check and balance there that didn't catch how much fraud is going forward? That is also, it's a big question that hopefully we'll find out here soon.
2: Yeah, I mean, I think one of those things you have to look at is, again, why on earth is it this widespread? You know, why did 110 of these companies feel like they could get away with this? I mean, 110 and then another that were just giving out driver's license to illegal immigrants. I mean, and then another 160 who were running schools that wouldn't meet the safety standards of any kind of check, safety check. So who were they paying off? Because you would imagine these schools have to get, have to be, you know, recertified by the state to, or even by a federal agency, maybe NTSB. And so you have to look at that too, at the local level of the federal government, is what was going on where these schools were getting, you know, check marks to continue to give out the training for these people to give out the CDLs. And is that why we have such a high rate of fatality in the United States on our roads when it comes to 18-wheelers? Because it's both happening at the drivers that shouldn't have the licenses and the places that shouldn't be giving the licenses out.
3: Folks, when we come back, we have an update on our fight to free Pastor Saw from China. We'll be right back.
5: We've witnessed monumental legal victories from defending the 14th Amendment and protecting our sacred American right to vote, the overturning of Roe v. Wade, and standing up for the religious liberty of our kids and seniors. But even with the many historic wins we've achieved, the battle is far from over. The attacks on our constitutionally protected rights persist. Countless unborn babies remain in jeopardy, and across the globe, innocent Christians are being targeted and

0: killed across this country and around the world. 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
1: 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I will follow you, Jesus. If you would like prayer, you're welcome to call 267-367-LOVE. 267-367-LOVE.
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4: Seculo, Will Haynes in studio, joined by Jordan Seculo, as well as CeCe Heil, senior counsel here at the ACLJ. We've been talking about our fight to get Pastor Saw freed from China, brought back home to the United States as he battles terminal cancer. And we asked a lot of you to sign our petition with the letter going to President Trump, going to the Secretary of State's office, as well as going to officials from China, hoping to raise this as an issue before Xi Jinping comes to the United States. We are happy to report that the State Department, as well as the White House, have received it. We're going to talk to CeCe about this. But this is what your signatures look like. Now, CeCe is more eco-friendly than some of us. I would, because it is front and back for all the signatures of the names. I would have made it twice as big, but she saved on shipping cost as well as paper. So we can thank her for that. But this is impressive. This is going to the White House. This is going to the State Department. And we're attempting to get it to Chinese officials as well to hopefully get Pastor Saw home.
5: Yeah. And this goes to show, again, we have so many people that say all the time, you know, I signed that petition. What does it do? And you can see it right there. We actually, not only are we able to say, you know, on behalf of almost 340,000 individuals that want Pastor Saw to come home, we can actually show those. And I think that's impressive because a lot of times you can just read a number and gloss over it. But we wanted to print those out, every single name. Almost 340,000 of you signed this petition, and your names went to President Trump and to Secretary Rubio so that they, you know, don't just pass it. They are like, wow, there are 340,000 people that care about Pastor Saw coming home. And that is impressive. And that makes them pause. So it's not just the ACLJ that's asking. It's, again, on behalf of 340,000 of you that signed this petition. So I want to thank you all for doing that. And we're very happy that, you know, to say that the White House and the State Department received our letters. And then we've also bolstered that with people within the State Department and the administration, making sure that those letters are seen. Now, like you said, with the President Xi letter, that was rejected. But we also have other avenues to get it to him as well. So we're very hopeful. We're very hopeful because, like we've said over and over and over, this is an easy win for the administration. It's another victory for President Trump to, you know, have in his long list of victories of getting Americans back home. And also, it's a win for President Xi because, once again, it'll show, just like his release of Pastor Jin, that he cares. He's compassionate. He cares about human rights, and he cares about the rule of law. And under China's own law, our client, Pastor Saw, who is a lawful permanent resident of the United States for almost 40 years, he is able, under their own law, to come back. And now that he has been diagnosed with stage 4 cancer, he needs to get back home immediately, immediately. Before President Xi comes here on September 24th and meets with President Trump, we have asked, just make this right. Let him come home. Let him see his family. Let him meet his new grandson that he's never met. Let him get the treatment, the cancer treatment that he needs.
4: And Jordan, this obviously we've been mentioning is the final day of our Impact match. This is an impact. Yeah. Those of you that support the work of the ACLJ, whether it be through your financial support, whether it be through supporting us by signing petitions, standing alongside of those that we are fighting for, this is an impact. This is what it means when you support the work of the ACLJ. This fight isn't over. We can also amend this. We can add to this. You can still go and sign this petition, and hopefully we won't need to use your extra names, but right. We may have to. And I think when you make the impact, today is an important
6: thing. Yes, I say why you go to aclj.org/impact and make that donation if you can, because it's doubled today, and this is the final day of that. So it's, again, aclj.org/impact. You'll see stories all the time. Oh, there was a petition of 20,000 people in D.C., and, like, that was a lot. This is getting close to how many?
4: It's over almost 340,000 names in this packet.
6: This is what the ACLJ and all of us can do when we unite. Now, we need our donors to be able to get the work together, to be able to get it out to you so you can sign those petitions. So we need all of you to go to aclj.org/impact and make that donation. But it doesn't cost you a donation to sign a petition. And we always make that clear. So if you're in a financial situation where a donation is not something you can do, you can still make a huge impact. Because again, you'll see in local newspapers, oh, 5,000 people signed on to do this. This is almost 340,000 Americans who have signed on to do it. And they're all, again, ACLJ supporters who are saying, bring this person home, this persecuted Christian home to their family. And they're doing it when they know it's tough, a tough ask to the Chinese government. And yet they signed on. And that is just, again, an example of just one of our petitions. But it shows you the size. It shows you the scope. And it shows you what you can do when we come together and unite around a common cause. So we talk about impact a lot this last month. This is impact. Donations are impact. And that's why you can double your donation this month. It's a huge impact. But so are putting your name onto paper.
4: Well, and I think it also shows that at the ACLJ, we not only fight for the First Amendment right of all of the clients and all of Americans, whether it be your freedom of speech, your freedom of religion, but we also practice our First Amendment rights. This is petitioning the government for redress of grievances. This is sending a petition. So when you sign on, you can actively use your First Amendment rights through the work of the ACLJ. Also, donating to the ACLJ, that is using your First Amendment rights. It's putting it to practice. It's not just wanting to make sure that everyone's right is protected. It's also exercising that right so that it doesn't get taken away.
5: Yeah, that's right. And again, this is Pastor Saw. If you don't know this story, he is a lawful permanent resident of the United States. And he was just, you know, living out his faith in China and doing some humanitarian work along the Chinese-Burma border when he was targeted and arrested. And he served a full 7-year sentence, complete full 7-year sentence. And then once he was released, instead of being allowed to come home to the United States to his family, they then start enforcing an administrative law that is keeping him there. And they can keep him there without a passport is basically how they're doing it. They're not issuing him a passport. They can do that for 6 months to 3 years after he was released. So actually, September of 2024, he was eligible under their own law for a passport. All we're asking is just enforce your law. You can issue him a passport. Let him come home.
4: Folks, once again, we're talking about impact. This is the end of our impact match. But it's not the end of your ability to support the work of the ACLJ. This is the final day, though. We have a midnight deadline tonight. So if you've been thinking about supporting the ACLJ, and whether it be this story of wanting to bring Pastor Saw home and seeing the wonderful impact so many other ACLJ members have already made through signing that petition, now's the time. Go to aclj.org/impact. Have your donation doubled. But we've got that midnight deadline. And I will say, the ACLJ members and champions have shown up this month. We are very blessed by those of you that have decided that now is the time to support the work and make an impact on this world. But you still have time if you haven't yet. Go to aclj.org/impact. We're going to go over some of the other issues we're talking about, other things we're fighting for later in the show, whether it be students, whether it be at the Supreme Court, the filings that we're making. We're very busy, but we can't do any of it without your help and your support. 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We'll be back with more about this, this fraud situation and many other things when we return on Seculo. We'll be right back.
7: Foundations of Freedom, a look at America's founding principles and the leaders who shaped our nation.
5: Ronald Reagan understood that liberty could never be taken for granted. In 1967, he warned Americans, freedom is a fragile thing, and it's never more than one generation away from extinction. President Reagan knew the freedoms secured by one generation were not guaranteed to survive to the next. Today, as socialistic ideas that place greater power in the hands of government gain renewed support, Reagan's warning carries even greater weight. Freedom is more than inheritance. It's a responsibility, one we all share. Every generation must fight for the principles that made self-government possible. Freedom only survives when each generation chooses to defend it. So, do we have the courage to defend and protect what is being challenged, the very principles that made America the greatest experiment in history?
8: Keeping you informed and engaged, now more than ever. This is Seculo.
4: Welcome back to Seculo. Will Haynes here, joined in studio by Jordan Seculo. Let's go ahead and take a phone call because we're talking about the Secretary of Transportation's announcement this morning that they are shuttering 270 driving schools that issue or give the training and certification to be able to get a commercial driver's license, as well as a bust in the Yuma sector of Arizona that led to the arrest of 95 illegal alien truck drivers earlier this month. We are blessed here at Seculo to have a very strong audience of truck drivers. They're the backbone of this country, and we love it when they call in. And we have Barry calling from Montana on line five, who is has been a truck driver for 20 years. Barry, you're on Seculo.
9: Barry from Montana, been in the trucking industry for over 36 years, self-employed. But the law that Mr. Duffy is talking about has been in effect since July of 1937. But I run a lot on the I-90 corridor from Billings, Montana to Ritzville, Washington. And in the wintertime, just the quality of drivers are not there. A lot of them are, you can tell, are foreigners. Big thing in the wintertime is the slick roads. We have about five or six passes that run over. And the issue that we do have is that they do not put chains on when chains are required. From about September to May, it's a state law to have chains. And then in the state of Montana, the motor carrier service enforcement are always apprehensive to pull over the foreign drivers because they don't speak English. And a lot of us that have been doing this for a long time just are against that. They should be targeting them because it is a law.
4: And Barry, I want to say thank you for what you do because it is, as I've said and Jordan has said, the backbone of this country. Our economy runs because of people like you that do this job. And I'm sure it's frustrating, one, when you see, especially as it varies from state to state, selective enforcement, especially if you go to a blue state that may be not wanting to seem like they are targeting someone or something of that nature.
6: Schools that they know right. are being, you know, frequented by people who may not be of U.S. naturalized. So they don't want to check their whether or not they are legal or not. And so they put them in positions where they can do a great harm. I mean, the ability to just be able to read road signs and those road signs that may have new alerts, you know, electronic road signs that say, hey, you know, don't go any further or you need to stop here. Put this kind of tire on, put this around before no passage. And you go right by them because you can't read the language that's in front of you. I mean, you see the dangers that this causes, not just to the drivers, not just to the, of course, whatever you're carrying as well, the commercial loss, but then to other people on the roads, other Americans. And then you get these numbers and you realize why there's so many of those law firms out there that exist solely on 18-wheeler accidents.
4: That's right. Barry, thank you so much for calling, and thank you for what you do for this country. If you want to call, if you want to talk about this or any of the other topics that we've covered thus far, 1-800-684-3110 to be on the air. Kevin, we will get to you probably in the next segment. But once again, 1-800-684-3110 to talk to us on air, and we'll be taking your phone calls on this. But if you heard the previous segment with CeCe about the update on Pastor Saw, we also have a lot of other work going on today as well. We have Supreme Court filings that are coming up in just a few short days to defend former Trump attorney John Eastman from disbarment by the political left. We have another Supreme Court filing defending voter ID laws and election integrity. A lot of that goes hand in hand with what we're talking about today because of selective enforcement. You can double your impact today. Go to aclj.org/impact. 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
4: Welcome back to Seculo. As we've mentioned, this is our final day of our Impact Match. So if you can, if you feel called to, support the work of the ACLJ at aclj.org/impact. We're going to get to some phone calls here in this segment, and then we're going to also show you a special encore video presentation in the final segment of one of our cases that is still ongoing. You saw it maybe last week in the back-to-school week, but I know it's one, a lot of people are still going back to school, and I like to call it constitutional crisis season. Yeah. As people go back to school, because new school boards, new administrations, what do they like to do right off the bat? They like to try to silence students' freedom of speech, freedom of religion, right off the bat. But let's go ahead and go to Kevin calling from Michigan on line two. Kevin, you're on Seculo.
15: Hi, I'm Kevin from Michigan, and I just want to tell you I'm thankful for all the work you do, and I support you every week.
4: Thank you.
15: And I just want to comment about it. I got my CDL 16 years ago, and it took me 3 months to get it while I was still working at another job. And the initial cost was $6,000, but the state of Michigan paid the biggest part of it for $1,000. And I had to be certified by the state examiner just to get my CDL license. And I do a lot of East Coast runs, and I do all the states in the United States. And I witnessed yesterday a couple of guys just getting a simple oil change, and they had to have an interpreter. They couldn't understand English in that. So it's pretty scary out here.
6: Not only is it scary, Kevin, it's illegal. So, I mean, we know, Will, you were just talking about that. The law is in place, and Sean Duffy was talking about that. This isn't a law from the Trump administration. This is the law that goes back, to the 1960s? You have to be able to speak English to obtain a CDL. So you have to have English proficiency. So that means, again, if you're going to have a CDL, commercial driver's license, driving an 18-wheeler, you should know enough English and be proficient enough to be able to read all road signs, read the language, and also speak. So if you need an oil change, you can communicate that without an interpreter, or else you were violating at that moment federal law.
16: Well, and as Kevin brings up, it's a situation that it's not that there's a law problem that we need Congress to get in there and make new legislation.
6: Someone's not enforcing it.
16: It's that there is selective enforcement. Now, we know that there's prosecutorial discretion. There's states have only so many resources, so therefore they have to be able to put an effort one place or the other. Here's the problem, is that what we saw during the 4 years of the Biden administration, prosecutorial discretion, whether it be from the states or from the DOJ, it seemed that always things that kept Americans safe, they decided, let's not handle that.
6: Right.
16: Things that were targeting conservatives, you know, you're a pro-life protester,
6: right,
16: and you defend your child, we're going to send the FBI and kick your door in and arrest you. We're going to take you to trial. Their selective prosecution only seemed to go with a political agenda. So they didn't care about keeping Americans safe, Jordan. They only cared about what made them look better to their voting base.
6: Right. So you ignore these kind of massive operations that have to be put in place. Because I think, again, it'd be very hard to go one off on all these different people that have gotten these CDLs inappropriately, whether they're illegal immigrants, don't speak the language, or they receive them from a facility that didn't have the right training, licensing space to do these tests, and they had unlicensed instructors in 160 of them. Is it you've got to do the big bust, like what the Transportation Department did? You've got to go through and find the 110 driving schools, and then the 160. The 110 that were granting licenses to illegal immigrants, the 160 that had no business granting licenses whatsoever because they didn't have licensed instructors or the right facilities, and then these multi-agency operations. So you have to go in large-scale dedication to kind of put it all together at one time. So you're not, you know, picking one off here, one off here, one off here is going to be very difficult. But if you could find a list of 95 illegal alien truck drivers, that's a lot easier to track down. That's also, especially when you have a multi-agency law enforcement provision. When you know that there is 160 of these trucking schools or 110 who will provide them to illegal aliens, you get the list of who they've provided them to. This is not some secret if you have a CDL. It's not some privacy issue. And then you go through and you find out through that list who doesn't have citizenship in the United States. And then you go through and say, who doesn't have a green card? Okay, so who's here illegally? Let's go find them. And again, it makes it easier for law enforcement. When you totally ignore the situation, it just gets worse and worse and worse. And what you don't want it to get to is so bad that it's almost impossible to get your hands around. And that's where, like, illegal immigration, we still have that debate. Can you really deport as many people as we estimate here are here illegally? And we have been having that discussion on cable news and regular broadcast news since about as long as I've been in politics. Has been, how could we handle this anyways? We just got to have mass amnesty for everybody, as long as we should just try to find the criminals. Of course, you start with the criminals. You start with the worst actors. And that's where you want law enforcement to go. But you still realize that everybody else is also a criminal if you're here illegally.
16: Let's go ahead and take Guy from Kentucky on line three, because I think it's really interesting what he's going to bring up, especially coupled with what we saw from the Secretary of Transportation. Guy, you're on Seculo. Go ahead.
17: Hey, my point is, and a lot of people overlook this part, safety is an absolute factor, okay? Right. But a lot of people do not realize is who's financing these people, okay? They're coming over here. They're illegal aliens, most of them. Who's paying? An American has to get a student loan to go to one of these schools. They're getting out of these schools. Who's paying for it? What big corporations are funding this so they can put two and three drivers in a truck, run this truck up and down the interstate 24 hours a day? Safety, maintenance becomes an issue, but it drives down the rates. I've been an owner-operator for 32 years. I cannot compete against someone who is living literally. That is their home. They are over here in this country. They live in this truck. They run it up and down 24 hours a day at a minimum amount of money. We as American truckers, we cannot compete with that because they're doing it for pennies on the dollar, and it's hard to compete against that, guys.
16: Guy, I hear you. And you know what? I think when you see the Secretary of Transportation say things like, hey, get ready, this is just the beginning. He put that on X. I think they are probably looking at that crackdown side as well, because I also think when you hear what our previous caller from Michigan talked about, in many of these states, they have incentive programs. They have grant programs to help you pay for the cost of that training. And I think what you may find if you start to pull back the layers of the onion here is that states like California, states like New York, the ones that seem to be the worst offenders, maybe have very loose controls over where their taxpayer dollars are going to help assist people get through these programs. And so what do you see? You see a lot of these schools pop up that are just pushing people through the system so they can get the money from the state. It's the same issue that we saw with the fraud in the daycare in Minnesota and in the assisted living facilities and hospice care in California. I have a feeling that's where this is going to lead. So we're going to keep following it. Maybe it's something we file a FOIA on. Maybe it's something we get into as well to see if the same fraud that's happening in these daycare centers and that's happening in these hospice care centers, where the federal government and the state governments are giving them millions and millions of dollars to try and prop up the industry and help people. There's a lot of bad actors that just want to take the American taxpayer dollar. Guy, thank you for calling. Jordan, I think we should try to get to one more call before the end of this segment. Let's go to Bob calling from Ohio on line one. Bob, you're on Seculo.
18: Well, thank you very much for taking your call, and thank you very much for everything you do for everybody.
16: Thank you.
18: My story, and I cannot verify when it was. I'm an owner-operator, been an owner-operator for almost 20 years. When I was running New Jersey all the time, there was a DOT inspection at the bottom of the New Jersey Turnpike. He pulled over a container hauler that was hauling hazmat. Now, by federal law, if you haul hazmat, you are required to speak proficient English.
16: Right.
18: And this guy had no English to it. He was using his phone to basically have dialect with the officer. He did, but he couldn't understand, you know, the guy, the officer needed to see the paperwork and everything else. Well, he put him out of service, wrote him a ticket. He went to court, and when I followed up on the story, the judge let him off.
16: Well,
18: said
16: Bob,
18: that the cop was not in the right.
16: I think that's what we're going to find out, is that how much of this was stories like that, but also the fact that it seems like it became a cottage industry for fraud, ripe for fraud. There's a demand for people to do the job. And as we had a previous caller say, they're paying them pennies on the dollar. So there's it's right.
6: One truck 24 hours a day for the same price as one American or green card holder that can actually speak English, especially for goodness sakes, they're driving hazmat materials down our interstates.
16: Folks, this is the final day of our impact match. When we get back, we're going to show you some of the work we have ongoing as we fight for students in states like Washington State. But you have the opportunity to stand with the work that we do and fight for Americans' constitutional rights. Go to aclj.org/impact. Have your donation doubled today.
6: We've witnessed monumental legal victories from defending the 14th Amendment and protecting our sacred American right to vote, the overturning of Roe v. Wade, and standing up for the religious liberty of our kids and seniors. But even with the many historic wins we've achieved, the battle is far from over. The attacks on our constitutionally protected rights persist. Countless unborn babies remain in jeopardy. And across the globe, innocent Christians are being targeted and killed across this country and around the world. This fight isn't just the ACLJ's. It's all of ours. It belongs to every American who wants to preserve the values and beliefs on which this nation was founded. None of the victories we've won would have been possible without the unwavering support of ACLJ members and ACLJ champions. It's been an honor to fight for you all these years. 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
16: Welcome back to Seculo, final segment of the broadcast. And we've been talking a lot, as it is the final day of our Impact Match, about the work of the ACLJ, whether it be Pastor Saw, whether it be the FOIA work that we do here. But we also had last week, back to school week, because a large portion of the work the ACLJ does is fight for students. So I wanted to play this again because we showed many different videos last week that kind of hit on different phases of some were victories, some are ongoing. So I want to run this for you again in case you missed it, because it's an important story and it's ongoing work that you can make an impact on right now. 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Let's go ahead and play this video so you can see some of the active work of the ACLJ.
20: It's back to school week. Backpacks, first day photos, that nervous excitement every family knows. But for one Christian family in Washington State, this past year ended with a fight for something much more basic: their child's right to hold on to their faith inside a public school. At the ACLJ, we've spent decades defending the First Amendment rights of students, the right to pray, to speak, and to live out their faith without leaving it at the schoolhouse door. Our client's story is one of the clearest examples we've seen of what happens when a school forgets that.
21: I usually just pass out these gospel tracts. It's kind of like these little booklets that share about Jesus.
22: Several years ago, I represented a little girl who was simply trying to share the gospel with her classmates. And those school administrators decided it was appropriate to open her backpack and pull out her Christian tracts, confiscating them. Fast forward 5 years later, she's now a sixth grader at the middle school. And she was sitting in her math class like everyone else when she gets pulled out by the vice principal and told that she has to stop talking about Christianity with her classmates and that she cannot pass out her Christian tracts anymore.
21: They just pulled me out and said, oh, you can't pass out gospel tracts. And I'm like, why? Because in school, you're allowed to share like any kind of belief, like any kind of like religious, political beliefs. But for Christianity, you just have to be quiet about it. And I'm like, that's not really that fair.
22: She came home from school and the first thing she told her parents is that we need to call the ACLJ because I need to talk to Christy. So we sent a demand letter, and yet again, this district gave us exactly what we asked for and a total apology that this will never happen again. But that's not the end of the story. We got a call again from that very student that she just got out of an assembly where she had to sit crying the entire time on something that was violating her religious beliefs.
21: And I sat in the bleachers crying for the rest of the assembly. And then after the assembly, I went to my BFF and I hugged her and cried.
22: No other school would have a child saying, I'm not comfortable with this, and tell her, I'm sorry, you don't have any other options. You have to stay there and you're gonna stay there crying.
20: What this child went through wasn't a one-time misunderstanding. This was the third time her school crossed the line of her faith. That's why the ACLJ stepped in. We already sent this district 3 demand letters, 3 chances to correct the course. They took none of the chances. So we took them to federal court.
22: We are ready and gearing up for one of the biggest fights of the ACLJ's life, because this is not just about what happened in this assembly. This is a long-standing precedent this school has set, that her as a Christian will be targeted because of her faith.
0: For them to push our daughter into something that, and she was already in tears, so, and just tell her, you don't have a choice. We felt that that was very disrespectful, and it was very harmful to our daughter.
22: Schools cannot force children to sit through material that is in violation of their religious beliefs. In fact, in Mahmoud, the court held that the school is required to give advance notice to parents and allow them to opt out if there is any material that the parent has said would in some way violate their religious beliefs.
20: She shouldn't have had to fight this hard just to hold on to her faith in a public school. And unfortunately, she's not the only one. This back to school week, the ACLJ is standing with students and families across the country who've been told the same thing a teacher told our client, that they have no choice. That's not true. And we're making sure school boards and administrators know that. And for this student, and for every other student like her, the ACLJ is here.
21: I know that Jesus loves everybody in my school, even though even the people who bullied me, even the people who tried to stop me from learning, from telling people about Jesus, he loves everybody.
22: By her standing up and being willing to send these demand letters and fight with a lawsuit, she's standing up for all children across this country, because there will be precedent set after this case.
20: The ACLJ isn't backing down. Because if this can happen to our client, it can happen to any student, in any classroom, in any state, including your child or grandchild. That's exactly why we fight these cases, and at no cost to the families we represent. Help us defend the religious freedoms of this student and countless others like her at aclj.org/school.
16: As you see there, that is something we ran last week in our back to school week. And I think it's important, especially as we close out this impact drive, to show you real clients of the ACLJ, because you may listen to this broadcast, you may see Jordan or any of the other attorneys and think they're the heroes of this story. In reality, when we say support the work of the ACLJ, it is standing with the real hero of the story, that little girl in Washington, the one who has the courage of all the other things going on in elementary school to just want to talk to her friends about Jesus. And when she's told no over and over again, knows there's something wrong about that. And she's also knows that she has people that will stand with her, not just our great attorneys, right, but the members of the ACLJ that can double their impact today.
6: So you have to have multiple heroes here. And what you do is you've got, of course, I start with the donors who make our work possible, right? So how are you a hero? Well, that family is likely not going to be able to afford a major attorney to take on a school district. Okay, that's a big legal challenge that a lot of attorneys in the local community aren't going to want to touch. And if they do, they want to charge a lot of money or some kind of big retainer. And so you are a hero because this family can come to the ACLJ and know that it's not going to cost them a thing to stand up for their First Amendment rights. But that little girl is the next hero, because she has to be the one that goes into the school on her own voluntarily. And after three times of being told no, she goes to her parents. Her parents are also heroes because they say, you know what, let's not back down. You got a lot of people say, let's not make waves, you know, in this age and time, especially if we're talking about being a Christian. No, they go to the ACLJ. So it takes all those heroes for our team to be able to do that work. So it takes you, the donor. It takes her doing that at school, exercising her constitutional rights, and her and brave enough also to be able to communicate that to her parents about what's happening at this school. And the parents know to contact the ACLJ. And because of you, starting right off the bat, they know it's not going to cost them money to fight, as Christy said in that interview, a major legal battle. And Will, that's why this is such an important time to support the work of the ACLJ, aclj.org/impact. Double your donation, Will. People have got to do it today. This is it.
16: That's right. We have a midnight deadline. Stand with that client, or stand with Pastor Saw. 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It's the last chance to do it. 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
24: You've heard the saying, you are what you eat. 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
25: And that's exactly true, isn't it? As you think about things, you become what you think about. And if you want to move in a new direction, you have to change your mind about what's happening. And I hope you've listened carefully to what we've said so far from this proverb in Proverbs 23, verse 7, I hope you will stay with us as we finish up our discussions today on you're not what you think you are, but what you think you are. This is the last day in the month of August and the last time I'll be able to tell you about our resource for the month. We'll have a brand new resource tomorrow, but today you can still get your copy of God's Heart for Israel. Oh, do I want you to have this book. I hope you will make it possible to have this book in your home and to read it carefully and make sure you're lined up the way you should be when it comes to this nation, which is the apple of God's eye. This nation is God's nation. These are God's people. And we need to be careful that we don't get on the wrong side of Israel. We may not like everything that's gone down over there, and surely it's not perfect, like any nation's not perfect. But the Bible gives us pretty clear direction about how we should line up with Israel, and I've written about it in this book, and I want you to have it. It's yours for the asking when you send a gift of any size today. This is the last day this book will be available in this way, and we want to make sure you have your copy, so be sure and ask for it when you send your gift today. We are talking about how we think. And what does the Bible say about that? The Bible has a lot to say about our mind. The Bible tells us that we are to seek to have the mind of Christ. Proverbs says, let this mind be in you, which was also in Christ Jesus. Do we have the mind of Christ? Are we developing the right kind of thinking? Here's more of that from the book of Proverbs as we take part two of You Are Not What You Think You Are, but What You Think You Are.
26: Benjamin Warfield, who was a great scholar who taught for 34 years at Princeton Seminary, he pleaded with his students never to exchange the mind for the heart or the heart for the mind. This is the greatest statement I've ever read about this controversy. He said, sometimes we hear it said that 10 minutes on your knees will give you a truer, deeper, more operative knowledge of God than 10 hours over your books. Why should you turn from God when you turn to your books, or feel that you must turn from your books in order to turn to God? Put your heart into your studies. Do not merely occupy your mind with them, but put your heart into them. They will bring you daily and hourly into the very presence of God. What a great instruction for students. The Bible says that when we study, we should put our heart into it. And when we worship, we should put our mind into it, that we should not play this game of the dichotomy which says it's the heart versus the mind. It's both. Listen again to the commandment. You shall love the Lord your God with all your heart and soul and mind. In other words, with all that you are, you're to love the Lord your God. That's the priority of a devoted mind. But then there's the priority of a dedicated mind. Did you ever read these verses from Philippians and Corinthians? Philippians 2, 5, let this mind be in you, which was also in Christ Jesus. Or, who has known the mind of the Lord that he may instruct him, but we have the mind of Christ. To have the mind of Christ does not mean that we are infallible and we start playing God. To have the mind of Christ means to look at life through the Savior's point of view, looking at life through his values and the desires in his mind. It means to think God's thoughts and not think as the world thinks. Now stop again and think with me about the power of your mind. The dizzying potential of the human mind reaches its apex in the possibility of possessing the mind of Christ through the ministry of the Holy Spirit. A possibility affirmed by Paul when he said, we have the mind of Christ. No computer will ever be able to think God's thoughts, nor will any device ever be able to know the heart of God or do his works, but the mystery which resides between our ears has this capacity. It was created for this very purpose, to have the mind of Christ, a dedicated mind. What about the third one, the priority of a disciplined mind? 1 Peter 1:13. Therefore, gird up the loins of your mind and be sober and rest your hope fully upon the grace that is to be brought to you at the revelation of Jesus Christ. And 2 Corinthians 10:5 puts it this way, casting down arguments and every high thing that exalts itself against the knowledge of God, bring every thought into captivity to the obedience of Christ. The disciplined mind. First of all, 1 Peter says we're to gird up the loins of our minds. When soldiers would go to war, they would take their long flowing robes and tuck their robes into the belt that went around them so that the robe wouldn't get in the way of their ability to move quickly in the battle. And Peter uses that to give us a picture of how we're to deal with our minds. It all is about focus. We're to get rid of the extraneous things, the things that get in our way, and focus our minds. Be proactive about the use of your mind. Don't be just kind of mindless, just letting whatever happen. But remember, the screen of your mind is totally under your control, and there are choices you can make. And the Bible says you're to bring every thought into captivity unto Christ. That seems like an unreasonable and impossible task. But let us not be discouraged by the fact that it is a goal that is very high, but let it motivate us to say that as much as it's possible for me, I'm going to have a controlling interest in what crosses my mind. I'm not going to feed my mind with things that will be destructive to me or will not be positive or beneficial to me. Oswald Chambers wrote, God will not make me think like Jesus. I have to do it by myself. I have to bring every thought into captivity to the obedience of Christ. Now, let me just stop for a moment and say, in this culture, when we are bombarded by so many impulses from so many different places, this is much more difficult than it's ever been in any culture in the history of the world. And it is not something that will happen naturally. It will take action on our part, discipline on our part. I don't know if you remember this. When I was growing up, this really dates me, but I remember when television kind of came along. My father was a pastor. My father was really concerned about TV, even though the one we had was so small, you had to be almost sitting right on top of it to see it, and it was all fuzzy. I remember that. Every time a commercial came on, especially if it was a beer commercial or a cigarette commercial, my father would get up and either turn the channel or turn the volume down. We didn't have remote controls back then. But as time went along and things got a little bit more relaxed, we who were the children, we became the remote controls. Dad would say, turn that off. Turn that off. Come on, turn it off. He didn't want that stuff going through our mind. He didn't want us to be impacted by the commercials that were on TV that he thought could be hurtful to us. Now, how many of you know we've come a long way from that? I mean, the commercials we got on TV right now are not fit for anybody to see, some of them, let alone children. I've always been impressed with my kids. We have them at our house a lot, and I never have talked to them about this, but they are so protective over what our grandchildren are allowed to watch on TV. And sometimes I'm watching a mystery or something, and they'll come in, and Donna will say, you got to turn that off. We don't want kids to be watching mysteries at their age. That's kind of a picture of how we have to function with our minds, isn't it? We have to decide. You know, obviously, the internet is a real big problem today. You'd be better off not to have the internet than to be brought into some of the filth that is available on the internet. You'd be better off, if that's an issue with you, just to disconnect it and say, I don't need it. But what the Bible is saying is that if we're going to have a mind that's devoted to God, it's going to have some discipline behind it. You can't just float along and let stuff happen. You got to stop and say, this mind that I have, that God has given me, is the most incredible thing that he's given me beside my salvation. And it is worth spending some moments and thoughts about how you're going to program that mind as you go forward. The priority of a disciplined mind. Notice number four, the priority of a determined mind. Colossians 3:2. Set your mind, says, on things above, not on things on the earth. This is just a further development of the previous principle. We discipline our minds by an act of determination. We have the power to set our minds. We train our minds to think Christianly. And in many instances, we can determine not only what enters our mind, but what is not allowed to enter our mind. Thinking Christianly is more than just that. Thinking Christianly is the substance and spirit of what it means for the follower of Christ to grow in the mind of Christ. Think about this for a moment. Isn't it absurd to affirm that Jesus Christ is the Lord of all, that he's Alpha and Omega, our creator, our redeemer, our judge, the source and guide and goal of all there is, and then not allowing him to be Lord over our minds and our thinking? We as evangelicals, we get all excited about all the new things in the gospel, the new birth, the new people, new powers, but we got to go back and put in the missing component, and that is a new mind. Nowhere is the lordship of Christ and the power of gospel more needed today than in the renewing power of the Christian mind. Do you know that you can be a Christian going to heaven, absolutely forgiven, and if you don't take initiative, you can be a Christian with a secular mind that sees everything as the world sees it, even though Jesus Christ is living in your heart. I would say that the vast majority of evangelicals tend toward that as opposed to devoting their minds to the Lord Jesus Christ. Then there's the priority of a discerning mind, number five. In Philippians 4:8, we see that word again. Finally, brethren, whatever things are true, whatever things are noble, whatever things are just, whatever things are pure, whatever things are of a good report, if there is any virtue, if there is anything praiseworthy, meditate or think on these things. Now, put that verse in context. Paul is trying to help people who are struggling with anxiety and worry. He's already told them that one of the things they need to do in order to overcome that is to pray. And he tells them that if they will pray, God will hear them and he will answer them. But he doesn't end with the prayer. He says, after you pray, there's one more thing you need to do, and that is you need to get involved in what you allow to happen in your mind. And he gives them a list of characteristics that should be the judge on the kind of things we try to think about. And you can go through them. You've seen them before. I've preached on them before. It is simply saying, according to Paul, worry and anxiety can be exchanged for the peace of God through the powerful process of thinking the right thoughts. Read this any way you like. It cannot be teaching us anything else that if we meditate on the right things, it gives us the best opportunity to overcome the evil things that the enemy would come to distract us. Now, let me tell you what not to do. If you have a problem thinking wrong thoughts, you don't say, well, I'm not going to think about that anymore. I'm not going to think about that anymore. I am not going to think about that anymore. So what are you doing? You're thinking about it anymore. You're laughing because you know I'm exactly right. The best way to get rid of bad thoughts is to replace them with good thoughts, to flush them out with good thoughts. If you ever have seen anybody go through dialysis, this is a good picture of it. They take the blood that has not been purified by an effective kidney, and they run it through a machine, and they purify that blood, and they run it back into the human body. The Bible tells us that the way we deal with evil thoughts and difficult thoughts and anxious thoughts is to replace them with the thoughts that are judged by the principles of the Word of God. And then finally, the last one, and this is the one I get most excited about because it's the what do you do now one. It's the priority of a developing mind. Romans 12:2. Listen to this. And do not be conformed to this world, but be transformed by the renewing of your mind, that you may prove what is that good and acceptable, perfect will of God. What is the renewing of your mind? Paul says that by the renewing of our minds, we are transformed. That when we take this seriously,

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2: Being renewed in the spirit of your mind. And in Colossians chapter 3, he talks about the new man who is renewed in knowledge according to the image of him who created him. Now listen, if we cooperate and we choose to cooperate with the Holy Spirit and we say, Lord God, I'm going to read your word today and use your word to change me, to transform me, to renew me. To be renewed means that you jettison some old thoughts and replace them with some new ones. You renew your mind. The way you used to think before you became a Christian is not sufficient for the Christian walk. You need a new way of thinking. And how do you gain that new way of thinking? You gain the new way of thinking through the renewal process that comes when you input God's word into your heart and mind. The only way to prevent the outward shape of our life from being fashioned by the world is to take care that the inward spirit of our being is being transformed by the renewing of our mind. I've tried to think, is there any other way for this to happen? And I can't imagine that there is. You say, I want to be a better Christian. I want to walk with the Lord. I want to have a more godly life. That's a goal that we all have. Well, the way that works is not by coming to church, although I'm glad you do that. It's not by going to a discipleship class or even getting in a small group. The way you are changed according to the word of God, you are transformed through the renewing of your mind, which comes from the word of God. So we read in Colossians 3:16, let the word of Christ dwell in you richly in all wisdom and teaching and admonishing one another. Our minds are far more important, you see, than we are often led to believe. And today we have learned that God's priority for our mind is that it be devoted and dedicated to him. Disciplined and determined and discerning about what it does in our life. And we've discovered that there's a process that God uses to accomplish all of this. It is the very developing and renewing of our mind every day being changed because of the word of God that is being absorbed into our inner being. Isn't that the way it is? You got to pump God's word into your heart. You say, well, how do you do that? Well, friends, if you don't get it, we got so many tools now that we've never had before, don't we? You can listen to the word of God. You can read the word of God in all kinds of different translations and paraphrases. You can memorize the word of God. All kinds of memory programs available. Over the internet, you can find ways to take the word of God and constantly be pouring it through your mind and your heart. That's what God expects us to do. And he tells us that if we allow that process to happen, it will begin to change the way that we think and the way that we function. We will literally be coming more and more into the mind of Christ through the renewing of the word of God. We do some traveling in the fall between Sundays. I don't know which hotel room we were in, but I remember that turned on The Rescue from Chile. You know, that got a lot of airtime, and it was played on a lot of stations, every network. I found out there were 2,500 journalists in Chile to cover this event. And we were all captivated by the rescue of this group of 33 miners who seemed to have been entombed in the earth. And one of the stories that came out of this dramatic event is that of a relationship between Marcelo Leiva, a Baptist pastor, and Jose Henriquez, one of the miners. Henriquez was an encouragement to his co-workers as they struggled to stay positive during confinement. As an evangelical Christian, he held daily Bible studies down in the cavern for the miners as rescue efforts were developing up on the surface. When Henriquez requested an evangelical pastor to aid the miners and their families at the site, Marcelo of Valinor Baptist Church in Valinor, Chile, was contacted, and he arrived at Camp Esperanza, which means hope in Spanish. As the crews were planning the imminent rescue, Marcelo read from Henriquez's letter to him that was dated October the 6th. Dear Pastor Marcelo, I thank you for each and every one of your words of encouragement directed to the 33 of us. Tomorrow, I will be reading your letter, which will certainly be a blessing.

0: Thank you for writing in hopes that the Lord fulfills his purpose in us as well as in you on the outside. Well, Pastor, may God continue to bless you. We will be seeing each other soon. Until then, please excuse my handwriting, Jose Henriquez. Marcelo sent his final handwritten response to Henriquez October the 11th in the Paloma, the name given to the device that was used to transport little objects between the mine chamber and the surface. I found out that the word paloma means pigeon or dove in Spanish, so they had a carrier pigeon that took the messages down to the mine. Marcelo said, I encouraged him for the remaining days of confinement, recalling what he wrote. He said, this is what I said to him. I told him that he should remember the promises of the Lord, to have hope and confidence, and that he would also convey to the other 32 miners the message that the same God who guarded them is the one who is going to guide them in the rescue. And so the anxiety can be dissipated with prayer and with confidence in God. Now, the news doesn't report any of this. This was in the Baptist news. And there's more to it. There was a conversion that took place in the mine because of what was happening around them. I don't know about you, when I watched the Chilean miners being rescued, I had to ask myself the question, what would I do if I had been entombed in a dark mine for 60-some days? Wouldn't you be going crazy? Anybody here have claustrophobia? So what kept them from losing their minds down there? Well, I don't know everything, but I know one thing. I know one of the reasons was their minds were filled with hope and encouragement from an outside source. And that is what God wants to do for us, isn't it? He wants to encourage us. He wants to fill our mind. What is the reason for the renewing of the mind? To fill our mind with the kind of truth that will help us in the cave that we are living in today. In the craziness of our generation, in the problems that we face. How do we do it? I mean, sometimes don't you look at people and say, I'm surprised they don't go crazy. There's someone up there who sent down truth to us through the Paloma. And he didn't send down just a little message. He sent down the whole deal. Everything he wants us to know while we're living on this earth. And men and women, I want to encourage you. This is not about the obligation to read the Bible. This is about the privilege and opportunity to so program your mind with God's truth that no matter what happens, you have the mind of Christ. You have a devoted mind to God, and you're ready to face whatever happens. People ask me all the time, what do you think is going to happen? And you know what my answer is? I do not have a clue. I've written some prophecy books, and I can give you some broad strokes of where we're going. But what's going to happen in 2 weeks? What's going to happen in the year after that? I don't know. But what I do know is this. If I have the mind of Christ, and I program my mind with God's truth, I'm ready for whatever happens. And I'm going to make myself even more disciplined in that going forward. And I just want to challenge you to do that. Not because it's an obligation. If you don't do it, I'll never know. But if you do it, you're going to find that God does some wonderful things in your life. You're going to start doing things and you think, I don't even know why I did that. Well, you did it because your mind was reprogrammed and now your mind is thinking the way God wants it to think. And I challenge you today. How many of you listening to this message say, Pastor Jeremiah, I get it. Say this, I get it, I get it. All right, now that you got it, go do it, all right? All right, amen.
1: Amen. Hey, thank you for joining us today for this edition of Turning Point and for all of the time we've spent together in the book of Proverbs. I'm a little bit sad that we're leaving that book now, but we have something brand new coming up and you don't want to miss tomorrow as we continue teaching the Word of God here at Turning Point. It's our number one purpose, our only reason for being in existence is to teach the Scripture, and I hope you'll be a part of it from every moment that you have that's available. We look forward to helping you fill your mind with God's truth and God's word. Don't forget to pray for us. We count on that. And thank you for your generosity. Once again, when you send a gift of any size today, we'll send you, as our way of saying thank you, this 100-plus page gift book called God's Heart for Israel. This book is yours for the asking when you send your gift to us during the month of August. It's our way of expressing our gratitude. for your investment in this ministry. Have a great day, friends. God bless you. I'm David Jeremiah.
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4: Hi, my name is Pastor Michael Payne, Senior Pastor for Align Worship Center in Brockton, Massachusetts. So Heavenly Father, we just want to praise you and thank you. And we just lift up our youth across the nation. God, you know, Father, the various needs that exist across the families, the homes, the schools, where our youth reside and abide. Father, we're praying right now that your Spirit would be poured out upon our country like never before for our youth. Father, we're praying that young people, dear God, that may have questions about faith, dear God, will find the answers in your word, dear God. And Father, that they'll find their hope in you. God, we're praying, Father, that they will just begin to see that there's life in Christ Jesus. So, Father, we thank you for what you're going to do with our young people. That, God, in the coming months and years, that, God, that we'll see many young people lifting their hands in worship before the mighty saving God. In Jesus' name we pray. Amen and amen.
5: This is Bible Q&A with John MacArthur. Denny Nugent here with today's question from the Sermon on the Mount. There, Jesus tells his followers not to worry about where they will get the clothing and food they require. As he says in verse 32, your heavenly Father knows that you need all these things. Now, John, it seems in this verse, Jesus is saying that Christians will never starve to death or die from exposure. Is that the case?
6: Let's start with the statement, your heavenly Father knows you need all these things. That's a fact. Nothing escapes the Lord, and he knows what we need. And he promises to fulfill what we need. And certainly, as a vast and general principle, he takes care of his own people. He says, don't take any thought for what you eat. Don't take any thought for what you drink, what you wear. The Lord knows you need that. He will provide all of that. And that is true. That's the promise of God. Does it mean that there's never been a Christian who starved to death? Of course not. Does it mean that there's never been a believer who died in the cold from nakedness or near nakedness and exposure? No, of course not. But those exceptions prove the point that God promises to supply everything we need. And of course, what launches us into the fulfillment of that promise is what Jesus said, seek first his kingdom. For those who are believers pursuing his kingdom and his glory, the promise of God is that he will care for them. And we rest in that promise and that confidence.
5: All right, thanks, John. And thanks to you for listening today to Bible Q&A with John MacArthur, pastor, Bible teacher, and author of the MacArthur New Testament Commentary Series. 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
10: Therefore, since we are surrounded by such great cloud of witnesses, let us throw off everything that hinders us and the sin that easily entangles us. And let us run with perseverance the race that is marked out for us. Let's fix our eyes on Jesus, the author and the perfecter of our faith, who for the joy set before him endured the cross, scorning its shame, and sat down at the right hand of the throne of God. Consider him who endured such opposition from sinful men. Why? So that you will not grow weary and lose heart.
9: Thank you for taking time to join listeners from across six continents for Leading the Way with Dr. Michael Youssef, international Bible teacher and author of more than 50 inspirational Bible-centered books. Each word in the Bible, from the very first page in Genesis to the very last in Revelation, points to Jesus. The real-life people that we read about in the pages in between, they're people who are just like us, men and women growing in faith as they journey through life. So today on Leading the Way, Dr. Youssef wraps up his series, They Were Just Like Us, where he's helping you get to know people mentioned in the Faith Hall of Fame and how you can be a faith influencer to those in your life. So let's listen together as Dr. Michael Youssef begins today's teaching.
10: We all need motivation. We all appreciate motivation. And there's nothing wrong with motivating ourselves and others. In fact, as many of you know, the motivation industry in this country is a multi-billion dollar industry. But the question is, what really motivates us? Now, there are some people who are motivated by greed. That's basically what motivates our life. Others are motivated by just sheer survival. There are others who are motivated by fear. In fact, I read this week about the company that was implementing a pension plan to which each employee is going to contribute. And they made the announcement, but there was one man who refused to sign. His name was Sam. And Sam said, I've read the fine print, and I just don't think it's going to be paying off for me. I'm not going to do it. Well, the problem is, for the plan to work, 100% of the employees have to sign on the plan. So, obviously, his colleagues went over and began to beg him, please, Sam, sign, because we all have to be in this thing together. He said, nope, I'm not signing. So his supervisor came in and said, now, Sam, please sign the plan. We need you to sign this plan. He said, nope, I'm not going to do it. So finally, Sam got invited into the president's office. And the president put the papers in front of Sam. And he said, Sam, you need to sign these papers or else I'm going to fire you. Upon which Sam took the pen and signed his name. And so the president sort of sat back and he said, now, Sam, that you have signed, why in heaven's name didn't you not sign the first time we asked you to? He said, well, nobody explained it to me as clearly as you did. Some are motivated by fear. But then there's another motivation, and that is biblical motivation. That's the motivation that you find in the scripture from cover to cover, and that is the motivation by rewards. And that motivation is exactly the one that the Bible talks about. Now, I've got to tell you that through the years in ministry, I have met a lot of people in different continents who bristle when they hear the word reward. And, you know, false modestly say, well, I'm not serving the Lord for the reward. I am not giving of myself for a reward. I'm not walking the walk of faith for any reward. I'm not looking for a reward. Well, I don't want to be critical here, but listen to me. The truth is this. The Bible from cover to cover talks about reward. Well, who am I that is going to scorn that? In fact, if you read the seven letters that Jesus sent to the seven churches in Asia Minor that are in the first part of the book of Revelation, every one of them end up with a promise of a reward. It's right there in the scripture. In the last several messages, we have been seeing one person after another from the entire chapter 11 of the epistle to the Hebrews. One after another. We have been seeing these people being commended, or in a sense rewarded, for their walk of faith. Again and again in the scripture it says, by faith Abel, by faith Enoch, by faith Noah, by faith Abraham, by faith Moses. And we saw throughout that series of messages that these people were not perfect in any way, that they were not infallible in any way. No, in fact, we saw in every case how they have failed and how they made a mess of things and how they stumbled all over the place. And that is why we entitled that series of messages, "They Were Just Like Us." They make a mess of things. And today's message is really the capstone of that series of messages, and it comes from the book of Hebrews, chapter 12, beginning at verse 1, the first three verses. "Therefore, since we are surrounded by such great cloud of witnesses, let us throw off everything that hinders us and the sin that easily entangles us. And let us run with perseverance the race that is marked out for us. Let's fix our eyes on Jesus, the author and the perfecter of our faith, who for the joy set before him endured the cross, scorning its shame, and sat down at the right hand of the throne of God. Consider him who endured such opposition from sinful men." Why? "So that you will not grow weary and lose heart." The bottom line of those three verses of Hebrews 12 is that we too can and must live by faith. That we too can and must succeed in the walk of faith. That we too can and must excel in our walk of faith. That we too can and must be examples of faith living. That we too can and must be role models for others to follow in the faith walk. In fact, that is exactly the lesson that the Holy Spirit is bringing out of those three verses. That's teaching us. After he went through chapter 11, telling us about these folks, and then he goes immediately to chapter 12 and says, "Therefore." When you see the word "therefore," you must do what? Find out what it is there for. And hear the word "therefore," saying, after all of you, if you've learned from Hebrews 11, "therefore, since we are surrounded by these examples of faith, since we have an abundance of examples of men and women of faith of old, since we can see their example very clearly from their lives and the Word of God, everywhere we turn, we see these examples, therefore, let's emulate them. Let's be like them. How? By running our race as well as they did theirs." Now, I cannot leave verse 1 of chapter 12 without at least letting you know, because I know some of you probably already thinking it, and you probably heard it from some preachers. There are some preachers and some interpreters who say that when we talk about surrounded by a cloud of witnesses, that all the saints of old who have gone on to glory are watching us and watching everything we do. Now, I got news for you. There is no evidence in the scripture that this is the case. There's no evidence in the scripture that they are watching us. There's some people think they really like sort of in a stadium stands or standing there and cheering us on. Well, that's more New Age actually, or mystic type of thinking, than it is biblical. We don't have those evidence that those who have gone before us are really seeing us and seeing what we're doing. But the author of Hebrews wants us to learn one thing. He wants us to know this. He wants us to know that the example that they have set before us is the thing that should cheer us on. That the example of faith that they have set before us should motivate us to walk and live by faith. When we fail and we think we cannot get up again, we need to ask ourselves and we need to remind ourselves of them and say to ourselves, if they did it, so can we. When you go through dark patches in life, and as we all do, and we are tempted to give up, their example should say to us, if they did it with all of their faults that we have been seeing, so can we. Every time you come face to face with the impossibilities in life, and you feel inadequate, their example should remind you that they too felt inadequate. But if they allowed not their inadequacy to stop them from having victory, so can we. And that's exactly what those verses mean. Now, several things I want to tell you very quickly about those three verses. Number one, he's trying to tell us that the Christian faith is a race. Is a marathon. Now, many believers don't think that. Some Christians don't want to think that they are running in a race. Many Christians don't understand that the Christian life is a marathon. From the day you say yes to Jesus to the day you see him face to face, you are running a marathon. Now, here's what I have seen through the years. A lot of Christians are sprinters. You know what I'm talking about? They are sprinters. They'll sprint hard and fast. And when they are sprinting, my goodness, you see them everywhere, every Bible study in the city, every group, and they're witnessing, they're working, and they're prayer meeting, and every service, they're everywhere. They're sprinting hard. And then they get exhausted. They kind of, you know, I go to church, I find out what the old boy is going to say today, but, you know, I'm just not going to get involved. I'm tired. I'm weary. And they collapse in the run. Then somebody comes along the way, they hear a word of God or encouragement from here or there, and then they get up again and they start sprinting again. And they go hard and fast and hard and fast. And then they get exhausted again. And the whole Christian life is sprinting and exhaustion. Sprinting and exhaustion. It's sprinting. Now, the author of the book of Hebrews is saying, that is a problem. The Christian life is not a sprint and tired, sprint and tired. Because when they get down in the dumps, although they're sitting on the right track because they're saved and they're going to heaven, so they are on the right track. But the problem is, when you sit on the track, you are risking being run over. Please hear me right on this one. The important thing about the Christian race is not the speed by which you run, but the consistency of your running. Amen belongs here. So the Christian life, first of all, is a marathon. Secondly, it is a weightless marathon. There are some Christians who are running the race carrying all sorts of baggage with them, let alone weight. And so they get exhausted. And that is why Hebrews 12:1 said, let us lay aside every encumbrance, every weight. Carrying excess weight is the biggest hindrance for any runner. Ask them, they will tell you. And I don't know what weight are you carrying today. You know, and God knows. I don't know what weight you're carrying that is hindering you from running the marathon, the race for Christ. For some of you, it could be the weight of anxiety and worry that is keeping you way down from being effective witness and ambassador for Jesus Christ. To some, it may be the weight of unforgiveness and bitterness that is being harbored inside of you, that is grounding your race to a halt. To others, it is the weight of wanting to accumulate more and more and more. And the more you get, the less satisfied and contented you are. And that is crushing you from your race and running it. Others, it is the weight of a secret, an unconfessed sin. It's sapping your spiritual energy and you're not able to run the race. For others, it is doubt of God's ability to meet all of your needs in the riches of Christ Jesus. Whatever it is that's weighing you down, you can cast it off today. Notice the writer to the Hebrews said, "Let us lay aside the hindrance or weight and the sin that is easily entangling us or surrounding us." You see, you don't have to go around looking for these sins that weigh you down and render you ineffective for Jesus Christ and hamper you and make you unproductive and unfruitful for the kingdom of God. You don't have to go running around looking for these things that are like ball and chain that are keeping you from running the race and winning the race. Those sins are surrounding us. They're everywhere we go and everywhere we turn. And that is why those who have gone before us should motivate us. Their example should motivate us to do what? By saying, "They overcame, so can I." And that is why Jesus said to anyone who's going to come and follow him is going to enter through the narrow door, not a big wide door with all your luggage and with all your baggage and with all your stuff that you're carrying. Try to get through a narrow door with all the baggage. Can't do it. But then in verse 2, it says here, the greatest motivation of all is Jesus. Verse 2, fixing your eyes on Jesus, the author and the completer of our faith, who for the joy set before him endured the cross. Here's what he's saying. If you are looking for a motivational speaker to prep you up, look no further than Jesus. If you are looking for a motivation for your life, look no further than Jesus. If you are looking for a true role model of faith to encourage you along the race, look no further than Jesus. But he's saying more than that. He's saying more than that. He is saying that most of our problems, and listen, your pastor is included in this, most of our problems that we have, most of the chains that seem to bind us from running the race and winning the race, most of the heavyweight that we're carrying, most of that which keep us from running well for Christ is a preoccupation with self. That's what he's saying here. I'm talking about those who spend an inordinate amount of time focusing on themselves. You know, how they look, what others think of them, and how others are running the race, and they're always trying to find out who's doing what, and they're busybodies. You know what I'm talking about? Comparing themselves with others all the time, measuring themselves with others all the time. Listen, he is saying this is a sure formula that will get you to take your eyes off where it should be and focus them where they should not be. Listen to me. Next to body weight, a runner cannot afford a split second of looking anywhere else except the finish line. I mean, if he starts looking at the tracks as he was running, that spells trouble. If he starts looking to the sides and see how far are the other runners, that's trouble. He has to keep his or her eyes on the finishing line. Who is the finishing line? Jesus. He's our finish line. He is the provider of faith. He is the wellspring of faith. He is the originator of faith. He is the giver of all faith. He is the focus of faith. And when you focus on him, when you gaze at him, when you concentrate on him, when you spend adequate time with him, when you fix your eyes on him, you will joyfully make it to the finish line. Let me ask you this. Have you ever seen a runner who's happy and smiling, and they're just like, you know, oh, everything is just great and dandy? Have you ever seen one? I'd like to see him. Now, it doesn't mean that they're not experiencing satisfaction from running. No. Why? because running is a serious business. And Jesus did not run the race of faith just for the joy of it. Although he had great satisfaction in it, he had great satisfaction in seeing the sick healed, in seeing the blind can see again, and the lame walk again, and seeing the dead rise, and seeing the cripple walk, and the lepers healed, and lives transformed. There was a satisfaction in that. But he is telling us here, he's running the race of faith. It was an endurance. He endured Satan's temptation. He endured ridicule. He endured fierce opposition. He endured misunderstandings. He endured scorn and blasphemy. He endured torture. And yes, he endured the denial of his disciples of who he is. And ultimately, he endured the cross itself. Why? Go no further than the scripture for that answer. Because Jesus was motivated by the glory that was awaiting him. He was motivated by the throne of God that is awaiting him. He was motivated by the majesty and the reigning and the ruling on the rim of the universe that is awaiting him. You say, well, what should motivate me to run the Christian race consistently as a marathon and not a sprinter? What motivates me? Here's the answer. It blows one's mind, but it's the truth. The same motivation that Jesus had. I mean, it's hard to believe this. That Jesus' reward is your reward. That Jesus' prize is your prize. That Jesus' inheritance is your inheritance. And when you focus on this, it's mind-boggling. And it will keep you running. Keep on persevering. Keep on getting up. Keep on moving forward. Verse 3. For consider him, or think about him, who has endured hostility by sinners, so that you may not grow weary and lose heart. My beloved friend, some of you sprinters, maybe you're in the stage when you're sitting in the track and you're so discouraged, you don't want to even want to get up, and you don't want to listen to anybody who tells you to get up, and you're feeling down right now. Some of you here probably are feeling weary and tired. Some of you are unmotivated to run the race. And you're saying, what's it for? Some of you may want to give up. You know, God knows, I don't know. Or some of you may already have given up. And you're sitting back in the spectator's chair. You've given up the race. Beloved, I want to tell you, that's the work of Satan. He's trying to discourage you. Remember Jesus. Fix your eyes on Jesus. He is not only the greatest example of all, the greatest role model of faith, but he and he alone has all power in heaven and earth to pick you up, brush you off, and get you back on track.
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12: 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Freedom is more than inheritance. 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Freedom only survives when each generation chooses to defend it. So, do we have the courage to defend and protect what is being challenged, the very principles that made America the greatest experiment in history?
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14: 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Ariana Grande announced that she's stepping away from the public eye, but it seems like she's in that eye more than ever. 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And what an angry, problematic album it is. 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I'm Paul Acey for Plugged In by Focus on the Family.
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15: And I saw that with a little boy, Gabriel. He grabbed my heart. He was a little blonde, blue-eyed little boy, curly hair. He lived with his grandmother. 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And he came week after week. He did not know anything about God before he came. And one day, he accepted Christ as his Savior in the large group part. And he comes barreling back to my table, big smile. And I said, Gabriel, tell me about that. You accept Christ as your Savior? And he said, yes, I did. And I said, tell me about that. And he said something I will never forget. I get choked up every time I talk about it. He said, I've always wanted to know how to get to heaven, but no one's ever told me.
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18: Greetings in the name of the Lord. Bishop James E. Collins, senior pastor of Eagle Heights Cathedral in Revere, Massachusetts, believes the Word of God is life to all who hear and receive it. Today, as you receive God's Word, know that not only are you receiving life, but your life will never be the same. For God's Word does not return void. It prospers in the thing for which He sends it. And He sends His Word to change our lives. This is your day for a life change. Now please join us for today's message.
19: How this whole universe came into existence. But God says, I am that I am. My ways are not like your ways. My thoughts are not like your thoughts. All of mine is higher than yours. Number three, the Lord Jehovah Yahweh cannot be known through worldly feelings and beliefs. When you think about the essence of God, you understand the Lord Jehovah Yahweh cannot be known through worldly feelings or beliefs. Let me say something of great import. Absolute truth must govern what you believe about God, because there will be times when your feelings will betray you and worldly beliefs will try to attack your mind. And please understand that a right relationship with the Lord Jehovah Yahweh cannot be sustained if you constantly try to walk with Him through the power of the feeling of your flesh and you are constantly listening to worldly advice. Romans 1:25, who exchanged the truth of God for a lie and worshiped the creature rather than the Creator, who is blessed forever. Amen. Church, listen to me. We are living in a time where absolute truth is no longer the standard, even in the church. Hear me. We think that we can make God out to be what we desire Him to be. Listen to me closely. I'm talking about borderlining on the foolish notion that God is merely a higher power. And as long as you believe in a higher power, your higher power can be whatever you want Him to be. Let me tell you something. If you believe that, then today this microphone is my higher power. Stay with me now. Because that sounds silly. But this mindset has crept into the church of God. We say to other people, everybody's view of who God is as good as everybody else's. As long as people believe there is a God, that's all that matters. Their view on what kind of God He is doesn't matter. But church, I am telling you it does matter. Because first off, the God you envision is the God you will get and you will know. Secondly, if your view of God does not line up with who God says He is, then you will believe a false narrative and you will begin to be concerned about how you actually exist. Again, Acts 17:29, for in Him we live and move and have our being. Thirdly, it leaves room for people to make up in their mind's eye a form of God. And that form, when they need Him most, He will not be there for them. Listen closely to Isaiah 44:9-10. Those who make an image, all of them are useless, and their precious things shall not profit. They are their own witnesses. They neither see nor know, that they may be ashamed. Who would form a god or mold an image that profits him nothing? See this, church? We need to know that our God is the God that He says He is. There are no variations of who He is. And when you know who He is, then you come to know that He will do exactly what He says He will do. He will always save. He will deliver. He will set people free. Number four, the Lord Jehovah Yahweh is constant, immutable. I love this one. It means he's unalterable, not capable of change, not susceptible to change. Malachi 3:6, for I am the Lord, I do not change. Hebrews 6:18, that two immutable things in which it is impossible for God to lie, we might have strong consolation, that is great overwhelming comfort, who have fled for refuge to lay hold of the hope set before us. Let me explain this the best way that I know. The I am that I am, the Lord Jehovah Yahweh, is the God who keeps his word. Listen now, even if he wanted to lie to you, his character, he who would not, it would not allow him not to keep his word. Let's go back to the words of the main point of God's essence. The intrinsic or indispensable quality or qualities that serve to characterize or identify something or someone. You know what those are? Those are the parts that are not interchangeable. Those are the things that cannot be changed. Even if you tried, you could not change them. Now listen, church, the very essence of God is that it is impossible for him to change. There is someone who was preaching, and they said that God is a form-changing, different shape-making God. That in certain circumstances, he changes shape and he changes form so he might fit the circumstances of that moment. Everybody listen to the words of Charles Spurgeon. We cannot tell what the Godhead is. We do not know what substance that is, which we call the Godhead. It is an existence. It is a being, but what it is, we know not. However, whatever it is, we call it his essence, and that essence never changes. The substance of mortal things is ever changing. The mountains with their snow-white crowns doff off their old diadems in summer in rivers trickling down their sides, while the storm clouds give them another coronation. The ocean with its mighty floods loses water when the sunbeams kiss the waves and snatch them in mist to heaven. Even the sun himself requires fuel from the hand of the infinite Almighty to replenish its ever-burning furnace. All creatures change. Man, especially as to his body, is always undergoing revolution. Now I'm reading this in the next part. I just stopped and I started laughing when he said this. Very probably, there is probably not a single particle of matter in my body which was in it a few years ago. This frame has been worn away by activity. Its atoms have been removed by friction. Fresh particles of matter have in meantime constantly accrued to my body, and so it has been replenished, but its substance is altered. The fabric which this world is made is ever passing away, like streams of water, drops running away, and others following after, keeping the rivers still full, but always changing in its elements. But God is perpetually the same. He is not composed of any substance or material, but is spirit, pure, essential, ethereal spirit, and therefore he is immutable. Listen now, he remains everlastingly the same. There are no furrows on his eternal brow. No age hath palsied him. No years have marked him with the mementos of their flight. He sees ages pass, but with him it is ever now. He is the great I am, the great unchangeable. Mark you, his essence did not undergo a change when it became united with manhood. Jesus, God in the flesh, when Christ in the past years did gird himself with mortal clay, the essence of his divinity was not changed. Flesh did not become God, nor did God become flesh by a real actual change of nature. The two were united, hypostatical union, but the Godhead was still the same. It was the same when he was a babe in the manger as it was when he stretched the curtains of heaven. It was the same God that hung upon the cross and whose blood flowed down a purple river. The same God that holds the worlds upon the everlasting shoulders and bears in his hands the keys of death and hell. He has never changed in his essence, not even by his incarnation. He remains everlastingly, eternally, the one unchanging God, the Father of lights, with whom there is no variableness, no shadow of turning in him. He is God. Now, let me prove to you how he proves that he does not change. It's very simple. Over 3,000 years ago, these words were prophesied in Joel 2, 28 and verse 32. And it shall come to pass that afterward that I will pour out my spirit on all flesh. Verse 32. And it shall come to pass that whoever calls on the name of the Lord shall be saved. After those words, about 400 years later, these words were fulfilled. When Jesus was born to a virgin named Mary, and 33 years later, he was hung on a wooden beam. He was crucified on Friday. He was buried in a grave. He was raised from the dead on Sunday. And ever since that day, the prophetic words that Joel gave, the immutable and changing God who cannot lie, has kept his word. Listen to me, church. He didn't say that all would call upon that name. He didn't say that all would be saved. But what he said was this: all that do call upon that name shall be saved. No matter who they are, no matter what their background is, it doesn't even matter if they rejected him once. He says, I want you to understand that I said it 3,000 years ago, and it is still not changed. Whoever calls upon the name of the Lord shall be saved. Now watch. Professor Mary Poplin is a professor emerita in the School of Educational Studies at Claremont Graduate University. She says that she met Jesus in a dream at the time she was teaching radical feminism, multiculturalism, and postmodernism. As a devotee to the New Age spirituality, she claims she was the poster child for spiritual but not religious. She writes these words: a central image in my life was the New Age actress Shirley MacLaine, dancing in the beach, on the beach in the free-spirited fashion. Now, everybody look at me. If you don't know who Shirley MacLaine is, Shirley MacLaine was that woman who believed that in another lifetime she was a dog. I'm just telling you. And in fact, I think in one life she said she was a cat. This woman goes on to say, I was seeking happiness, self-fulfillment, and freedom from restraint, all the while deluding myself about my own goodness. We were children of the 60s, products of the I'm okay, you're okay culture. And yet, she said, in certain moments, I could see glimpses of who I really was. I was not growing freer. My heart was growing harder, my emotions darker, and my mind more confused. Then in 1992, she had an unshakable dream in which she saw Jesus at the Last Supper. She wrote, when I got to Jesus and looked in his eyes, I grasped immediately that every cell in my body was filled with filth. Weeping, I fell at his feet, but he reached over and he touched my shoulders, and I suddenly felt perfect peace. So she reached out to a friend who suggested that she needed to read the Bible. I want you to see this. Here is an educated woman who had not so much as ever opened up a Bible. In January of 1993, she was sitting in a small church. She received an invitation to come forward and give her heart to Jesus. She prayed, if you are real, please come and get me. She said, then suddenly the same peace I had in that dream came over me. Listen now. She goes on to say, but forgiveness wasn't easy to accept. I had undergone two abortions, and over 3 long years of prayer, I doubted whether God had truly forgiven me. Some counselors and fellow Christians had encouraged me to forgive myself, but the more I searched the scripture, the more confident I was that forgiveness could only come as God's gift. Like Paul in Philippians 3, 13 through 14, I had to learn to forget what is behind and strain toward what is ahead. Watch now. Her encounter with the Lord Jehovah Yahweh literally changed the way that she started teaching in her classroom. She said, when I resumed teaching later that year, I experienced a profound intellectual crisis. I would weep before entering class. Midway through the semester, I realized I was still teaching the same things I had always taught. Even though I knew they were untrue, I was allowing secularism to define my intellectual boundaries. But here's what I want you to grab. God caught her. He grabbed her. He changed her. And all of a sudden, the immutable, unchanging God, who has not changed today, still 2,500 years later, he is saving people and rescuing them from the lying grips of Satan. He is immutable and does not change. Number five, the Lord Jehovah Yahweh never runs low on power. There is a parade that is held on New Year's Day every year in Pasadena, California, known as the Tournament of Roses Parade. It's in honor of the hundreds of different flowers on display each year. The parade is a festival of flowers, floats, marching bands, and at the end of the day, the football teams go and they compete.

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2: His power will work in you, through you, and for you if you will stay connected. And let me just tell you something. I have no interest in purchasing an electric automobile. Let me tell you why. Every time I look over at somebody sitting in an electric vehicle and they're sitting there charging it, and they're like this, I drive by and I smile and I go, and I go to the gas station, and it takes me about 5 minutes to fill up and get a candy bar, and I keep on going. But here's what I want to say to you. For the battery to charge, I want you to understand something. That battery, if it's not kept up and charged, it loses fuel. But let me tell you about a gas-driven car. I have seen people in those cars, they don't fill up when they're supposed to, and they're standing by the side of the road with a can. Let me talk to you for a minute. Either one of those man-made things can fail you, but you need to understand, while those things can lose fuel and they can lose power, the Lord Jehovah never runs low on power. He never runs out of power, and he says, my power I will give to you. Listen now. He said in Isaiah 40 and 28, have you not known? Have you not heard? The everlasting God, the Lord, the creator of the ends of the earth, neither faints nor is weary. His understanding is unsearchable. The creator of the ends of the earth, neither faints nor is weary. Because the I am that I am, the Lord Jehovah Yahweh, never faints and grows weary. He gives us Isaiah 40, 29. He gives power to the weak, and to those who have no might, he increases strength. Now, let me illustrate it this way. Isaac Rankin says that just outside his window is a large wire that carries a heavy current of electricity for light and power. It is carefully insulated at the very pole and is out of reach. However, he says, if I could lean out far enough to grasp it, death would be as swift as a lightning stroke. He says, yet the doves in his neighborhood suffer no harm when they perch on it. They fly from his windowsill, where he sometimes feeds them, and preen in safety and contentment on the cables. Now, let me be honest with you. I used to stand in the window at my health club on the treadmill while I'm running, and I'm looking out the window, and I see all these birds sitting on these live wires outside. And I'm saying, God, why is it if I go stand on those, I'll get fried? How come they don't get cooked? Well, here's the solution. Isaac Rankin says this. The secret is that when they contact the wire, they touch nothing else. My danger would be that I should attempt to reach out and do so, the walls of my house would contact as a ground, and the current would turn my body into a channel through which the electricity would flow in damaging power. Listen closely now. Because they, the doves, rest wholly upon the wire, they are unharmed. Here comes now, watch this. So God would have us seek our safety in complete surrender to his power and love. It is when we reach one hand to him while still holding fast to some forbidden thing with the other that we are in danger. You cannot grow in the things of the Spirit if you do not stay connected to the Spirit. And you cannot stay connected to the Spirit by reaching back for the things of the world. I love what Francis Chan said. He said, I think most American churchgoers are the soil that chokes the seed because of all the thorns. Thorns are anything that distracts us from God. When we want God and a bunch of other stuff, then that means that we have thorns in our soil. A relationship with God simply cannot grow when money, sins, activities, favorite sports teams, addictions, or commitments are piled on top. Listen to this. A man took his girlfriend out for dinner, and when they sat down, he laid an elaborate box on the table for her birthday. All the while that they were eating, she kept thinking about this box because it was a big box. She wanted to know what was inside the box, and she could hardly eat. The waiting to open that gift.

0: gift was killing her, but her boyfriend told her, just wait and open the gift after dinner. All she could think about was what was in that box. Finally, dinner was over, and she said, can I open the box now? Yeah, you can open the box. She opened the box, pulled out a pillow. Oh, wow. I mean, this is a nice pillow, but it's a pillow. She turned the pillow over, thinking that something was taped to the backside. There was nothing. She said, well, thank you. It was obvious that she was disappointed that she got the pillow. Her boyfriend got up, took the pillow from her, laid the pillow on the floor, then got down on one knee, took her hand, and said, will you marry me? Everybody listen to what I'm about to say. All of a sudden, she forgot about that pillow. The one who gave her the pillow became most important. Let me tell you something. If you will do the same thing with God, you'll forget about the pillows. You'll bow before him, and Psalm 84:11 will be your constant reality. For the Lord God is sun and shield. The Lord will give grace and glory. No good thing will he withhold from them who those who walk uprightly. Let me tell you something. Quit messing with the pillow. Make him the source, your focus. Number six, the Lord Jehovah Yahweh is the standard. We live in a time where people want to bring God down to our level. Listen, he is the essence of who he is. He's the standard. A time where we want God to conform to us rather than us conforming to God. We live in a time in the life of the Church of Jesus Christ where we want to do like that little kid. We want to draw ourselves a picture of what we think God ought to be for us. See, some Christians, they see him as a sweet, loving God of grace and mercy. Some people see him as a God who heals. Some people see him as a God who delivers. Some see him as a God whose standards are of righteousness. Others see him as the God who will answer our greatest needs. All of these are accurate, church, and he is many of those things. But here's what we often miss. Those are not the essential essence of who God is. The essential essence and attribute is that God is holy. He is separate. He is other. And in that holiness, he tells us to be the same. Because when you set him apart as holy, you strive to live on that level of holiness, which releases the power of every other attribute at our disposal. The problem, church, is this. Most of us want to paint a picture in our minds of a God who is accommodating to our desired lifestyle. Now watch. Donnie McClurkin, who is a worship artist and also a pastor, he received an email from one of those kinds of Christians who had this mindset that God is a God who is accommodating of our sin. Due to the abuse in Donnie McClurkin's life, he will tell you that he has battled with a sensitivity and a lean toward homosexuality. But he says, I've never caved in because of the power of the Holy Spirit. Now watch this. He received an email during Happy Gay Pride Month. He said, I started just to leave it alone, but then I decided to respond. He contacted the stranger and he said, thanks so much for reaching out. But let me help you understand something. Jesus is against pride. Pride goeth before the fall. So the writer said back to him, well, I thought you was gay. Oh, you prayed the gay away? Listen to what Donnie said. He said, I didn't have to pray anything away. If you don't believe that God changes people, then you're on the wrong thread. He said, everybody is an ex something, and that's what makes salvation so wonderful, because he is able to change anybody's life. Then he said, let the hecklers mock you. Let the unbelievers make fun of you. But if you got the Holy Ghost, listen now, walk in the Spirit, because in this day of compromised Christianity, we've got to come back to the solidity of the Bible and those who walk with Christ. And I love what he said next. He said, if any man be in Christ Jesus, he is a new creation.
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6: This is Bible Q&A with John MacArthur. Denny Nugent here with today's question from the Sermon on the Mount. There, Jesus tells his followers not to worry about where they will get the clothing and food they require. As he says in verse 32, "Your heavenly Father knows that you need all these things." Now, John, it seems in this verse, Jesus is saying that Christians will never starve to death or die from exposure. Is that the case?
7: Let's start with the statement, "Your heavenly Father knows you need all these things." That's a fact. Nothing escapes the Lord, and He knows what we need, and He promises to fulfill what we need. And certainly, as a vast and general principle, He takes care of His own people. He says, don't take any thought for what you eat, don't take any thought for what you drink, what you wear. The Lord knows you need that. He will provide all of that. And that is true. That's the promise of God. Does it mean that there's never been a Christian who starved to death? Of course not. Does it mean that there's never been a believer who died in the cold from nakedness or near nakedness and exposure? No, of course not. But those exceptions prove the point that God promises to supply everything we need. And of course, what launches us into the fulfillment of that promise is what Jesus said, "Seek first His kingdom." For those who are believers pursuing His kingdom and His glory, the promise of God is that He will care for them. And we rest in that promise and that confidence.
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9: When we're living wisely, we're going to be able to walk through the deepest, darkest valleys of life. We're going to walk through paths that we think there'd be no way to walk. We're going to be able to walk through situations and circumstances and heartaches that we would never think we could ever endure. But when you walk in wisely, here's what happens. God says, this is the next step, step by step. And so we ask Him, Lord, what shall I do in this decision?
10: Psalm 111 says, "The fear of the Lord is the beginning of wisdom." And today on In Touch, the teaching ministry of Dr. Charles Stanley, we begin a series of messages reminding us of the vital connection between knowing God and being wise. Stay with us to learn how to evaluate your decisions to assess whether you're living wisely or foolishly. Let's listen in to Dr. Stanley's message.
9: Why would a family choose to buy a home, house, that they know that they cannot afford, but they're going to buy it anyway? Unwise decision. Why would a person marry just for sexual fulfillment, not thinking about other things? Unwise decision. Why would people put in their mouth something that ultimately ends up in their lungs, knowing that it's possible to have lung cancer and die a terrible kind of death? Unwise decision. If you open the jail doors of prisons all over this country and could interview the people who are therein, most of them would say, as they look back, unwise decisions. When you think about the kind of life that you're living, would you say that the decisions that you're making are wise or unwise? Wisdom is a gift from God. Living unwisely is a very expensive lifestyle to every aspect of our life. So when we turn to this passage of Scripture in a few moments, what we really see Paul doing is speaking to the people of his day, and those Corinthians, Greeks, they thought they were the smartest folks in the world, and probably were, in many ways, very wise, humanly speaking. But there's a difference between human wisdom and godly wisdom. So I want you to turn, if you will, to 1 Corinthians chapter 3, and I want us to look at the 19th verse, beginning with that, and there are a number of verses I want us to consider here. But I want you to keep asking in your thinking, decisions you have to make, are they going to be wise decisions or unwise? So listen to what he says in this third chapter, beginning in verse 19. And notice what he says. For the wisdom of this world is foolishness before God. Look at that. The wisdom of the world is foolishness before God, the way the world thinks, well, apart from God. For it is written, he is the one who catches the wise in their craftiness. You don't get away with it. There are consequences. And again, the Lord knows the reasoning of the wise, that they're useless. So then let no one boast in men, for all things belong to you. And so he's comparing Paul and Apollos. And so he says, whether Paul or Apollos or Cephas or the world or life or death or things present, things to come, all things belong to you. They were trying to compare the preachers and so forth. Then he says, and look at this next verse. And you belong to Christ, and Christ belongs to God. When I think about single verses in the Scripture, how powerful they are and how full of meaning they are, this rises to the top. Listen to this. And you belong to Christ, and Christ belongs to God. Therefore, if we belong to Christ, we belong to God. And I would ask you, who do you belong to? You either belong to God through Christ, or you belong to the devil, one of the two. Some people say, well, I don't believe in the devil. Unwise belief. So with that in mind, I want us to look at this whole issue of wise and unwise lifestyle and how people are living it. And the Scripture distinguishes it between here. So let's look at wise living for a moment. And the first thing we want to do is define, what do we mean by true, genuine wisdom? Godly wisdom, that's real wisdom. Godly wisdom is viewing things from God's viewpoint. How does he see them? And then responding to those things on the basis of what the Word of God teaches. So if I look at things from God's viewpoint, where am I going to find that? I'm going to find it in the Word of God. And so a person who says, I don't have time for that Bible stuff, what you're saying is, I choose to live a very foolish life. I will make foolish decisions in life. I will suffer consequences I would never have dreamed of. If you are so smart that you think you can live your life and live it happily or peacefully or successfully, apart from the teachings of the Word of God, you are playing the fool. It is foolish. You cannot. And the Bible teaches it all the way through Scripture. By illustration, where we can never forget it. So think about that. It's the capacity to view things from God's viewpoint. And then on the basis of that, respond to them accordingly. So you're facing a decision. What's the question? The question is this. What is the wise thing to do? If I'm going to find that out, I need to turn to the source of all wisdom, that's Almighty God. To leave God out of your life is foolish, devastating. Only a fool who hears the word of God turns away, says, I don't want any of that, because you're not thinking wisely, you're thinking foolishly. So when we look at this passage of Scripture, and with that in mind, think about this. God is omniscient. He knows everything. He knows about yesterday, he knows about today, he knows about tomorrow. He knows what happened yesterday perfectly. You and I don't. We only know what humans can know. God has absolute, total, complete, infinite knowledge about every single thing. He's never behind because he knows the past, present, and future. Nothing ever startles him or surprises him. He knows perfectly before, during, and afterwards. So it is only wise to consult one who knows everything and who has never said, oh, I forgot. Oh, I never thought about that. God doesn't have to resort to a computer to find out what's happening. He doesn't have to take a photograph so he won't forget it. He has infinite knowledge, everything that could possibly be known about you, before, during, and after. He knows you perfectly. Therefore, he knows every single need that you have. He knows it before you know it. 20 years from now, God knows where you're going to be with him or still living. He knows all about the economy. He knows all about the things that could possibly happen. So the question is this. Are you living on the basis of what you see, what you feel, what you hear, the so-called wisdom of man, which the Bible says is foolishness because it's so limited? We'll see in a moment. The finest and the most brilliant of men are limited in their knowledge. And oftentimes their brilliance is the very barrier between them and wisdom. Knowledge doesn't make a person necessarily wise. It gives them access to many, many things, but there's a difference. And when I think about it, knowledge has to do more with the mind. But when I think about wisdom, it has more to do with the heart, with the spirit of a person. You can be very smart about a lot of things, but very unwise about others. And when we are unwise, what we are doing is we're saying, I think I can handle it without God. I'm going to make this decision based on what I like, what I want, what other people expect, and what I believe will make me secure in life. I think about people who think their security is in finances. Listen, that is a foolish thought because it changes every day and oftentimes many times a day. Where is your security? Is it in your relationship to Jesus Christ? That is where all true, genuine security is to be found. And if you have chosen to live your life apart from God, here's what you've done. You have separated yourself from eternal security. If you live it without God, you have separated yourself from any kind of true, genuine, lasting security. God is almighty. He knows all things about every single solitary thing. And so that being true, naturally, he's the one I should be going to. So tomorrow morning you wake up, you have a decision to make. What do? You call your friends and ask them what they think? I can tell you what they think. You want to know ahead of time? They think that whatever makes you happy is what they think. And oftentimes that's what they will do. They won't even be honest about it. The one person you and I can go to about every single solitary decision, no matter what, is Almighty God. Now watch this. He loves you enough to have sent his son Jesus into the world to die for all of us. We're all sinners. He saw beforehand every sin you'd ever commit for all generations. And he sent his son Jesus to die for us. That tells me he loves me beyond my comprehension. He loves us, listen, knowing all of our failures, knowing all of our sins, knowing all of our mistakes and all of the things that go on in our life that are not right. Beforehand, he saw that and he sent Jesus anyway. So this much I know. This God, whose son died for my sins, and who knows every single thing, does no research for anything, that above all, he loves me, and he loves you no matter what. That love will never change. And when I think about these verses, I want to come back to this verse again in the 23rd verse of the 3rd chapter of 1 Corinthians. Listen to this verse a minute. This verse just grabbed me. In fact, when I was studying this week, and I came to this verse that I have read multitudes of times, naturally, I'll tell you what happened to me. I had to get on my knees and ask God to help me to understand what he means when he said, you belong to Christ. Christ belongs to God. Therefore, you belong to God. You say, well, that's simple. It may be simple, but I want you to think about it. You belong. That means he has stamped you with his awesome stamp of eternal security, that you are a child of God. And nobody can get to you because you're in Jesus and Jesus is in God. And before anybody can get to you, they've got to bypass him. They can't bypass him. Somehow, when I read that verse of scripture, you belong. Listen, not that you just know about Jesus. Look at this. You belong to him. Is your son or your daughter, your husband or your wife with you this morning? If he or she is with you, look at him. Come on. You belong to him. You belong to her. That makes it's one thing to know somebody. It's something else to belong to them. And if I want to belong to somebody, I want to belong to Almighty God. You say, well, why did that get you so fired up? I'll tell you why. Because it must have been something God wanted to say to me. You belong to Christ, and Christ belongs to God. The only people about whom that can be true is people who have trusted Jesus Christ as their Savior, who are, listen, wise enough to acknowledge their sinfulness, wise enough to believe the testimony of Scripture about his death, that he justified us, declared us righteous, reconciled us, saved us eternally, sanctified us, all the wonderful things the Bible says about us. Listen, we have eternal security. You know what eternal is? Endless. We have endless security in our relationship to him. And so the one who has made us have eternal security is the all-knowing, almighty God who sent his son and about whom he said, you belong to Christ, and Christ belongs to God. I don't know about you, but that makes me feel very, very safe. You belong to Almighty God, which means this. Watch this. Nothing and no one can touch you apart from the knowledge, the wisdom, and the will of God. Nothing. So if you happen to be one of those persons and you are fearful of something, what's your relationship to God? Because he's the only one who can surround you perfectly and protect you in any and every given situation. Only that which God allows can happen to one of his children. You say, well, what about so-and-so? They went through this problem, this heartache, this burden, this tragedy, not without God knowing it, not without God's plan. And what he allows oftentimes is beyond my comprehension. It's not beyond the wisdom and the knowledge and the awesome plan of God. The world's foolishness is just that. It's foolish. They think they know when only God knows. That's why believers are set apart. We are a part of the body of Christ. We are set apart by God through his son, Jesus Christ, to do what? To allow him to live his life in and through us. We are the walking children of the living God whose names are in the Lamb's Book of Life, who are eternally secure in Him, and who have Him as our God for every single day. We can come to Him and ask Him about any decision that needs to be made, and He is willing to give us direction. But if you don't know Him, if you think, you see, watch this. If you live in disobedience to God, what you're saying is, I don't need omniscience. I don't need omnipotence. I don't need omnipresence. I can handle it. In this mixed up, crazy, sinful, wicked, vile world, that is a foolish conclusion. A foolish conclusion. We all need Almighty God. All of us need Him every day. And so when I look at these passages and see what Paul said in this particular passage, he says, the wisdom of the world's foolishness in the eyes of God. Because you see, if you took a grain of sand and put it over here and all the beaches of the world, that little grain of sand in all the beaches of the world may be equal to our knowledge and understanding and wisdom. Apart from God, we don't have it. We don't have it. If you don't believe, look at the society in which we live. Well, look at what's happening to us every single day. You wake up one morning and you hear this. Wake up the next morning, you hear that. Let me ask you something. When's the last time you looked at the television or read the newspaper or heard anything about what's going on? You said, finally, a great day has arrived. No, it's not true. So what are Christians doing? Are we supposed to be worried and frustrated and anxious and fearful and going to bed wondering what's going to happen? No, we know what's going to happen. Listen, we're sleeping in the presence of Almighty God, who never sleeps, who has all power, all knowledge of every single thing. Listen, we are His children. How foolish to live apart from Holy God, who has made it possible to have everything we need in Christ Jesus that's wise for us to have. So, human reason is deficient. It takes godly wisdom to live the kind of life that I know every single person really wants deep down inside. And when we're living wisely, we're going to seek His guidance about all these things. And if you'll think about this, a person who is spiritually wise, they're going to be able to see things with their eyes others do not see. They're going to be able to hear things with their ears others don't hear. This is why somebody can say something to you very persuasively or very arrogantly, and you're a child of God walking in His Spirit, and you know what they say? They send two messages. Here's what you heard them say. Here's what they said. And there's a lot of difference. Children of God who are walking wisely, we have the wisdom of God because that's His desire and will for our lives. And the problem is if we ignore that, then we get in trouble. We think, oh, God, where were you? And God is saying, I've been here all along. You weren't listening. You listened to other people. You decided what you wanted, not what I wanted, because I know what's best for you. So when we're living wisely, we will live a certain way. And what is it? In essence, to make it simple, when we're living wisely, we're going to be able to walk through the deepest, darkest valleys of life. We're going to walk through paths that we think there'd be no way to walk. We're going to be able to walk through situations and circumstances and heartaches that we would never think we could ever endure. But when you walk in wisely, here's what happens. God says, this is the next step, and this is the next step. And this is the next step, and this is the next step. You know why He doesn't tell us a whole story? He tells me you can't even fathom it sometimes. You couldn't stand to know where God may lead you. So what does He do? Step by step. And so we ask Him for, Lord, what shall I do in this decision? This is the step. What shall I do in this? And you see, if we just decided we're going to do it ourselves, we just go plowing through the difficulty and the hardship and the pain, we find ourselves making mistakes. God, remember, He loves us enough to keep us on the path. He loves us enough to keep our eyes on things that are real and true and genuine.
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9: How many times have you and I started praying vigorously about somebody, about some situation? I mean, we were just calling out to God and crying out to God. And 2 weeks later, if somebody mentioned to us, we'd say, oh, yeah. What happens is because He doesn't answer our prayer quickly, we're prone to give up. But patience says, listen, if God burdens your heart with something, or He burdens your heart to pray for somebody, just because you don't see change in them right now doesn't mean that God isn't answering your prayer. Because remember, God doesn't begin His change on the outside. He begins His change deep inside of a person's heart. And so as you and I begin to pray for God to bring them under conviction, for God to work in their life, and for God to change their attitude, what's happening? We're talking about what's happening in their mind, what's happening in their heart, as we would say, what's happening in their emotions. Before we ever see anything, God will have worked over and over and over again. And so when you're praying for God to provide something in your life, just because He doesn't provide it today doesn't mean He's not working on circumstances. Because you think about oftentimes, you and I will make some request of God, and if we stop and think, who else is involved that He has to work on? What does He have to provide over here? What does He have to change over here? And oftentimes we don't know all the things, the intricate things involved in answering our prayer. And God isn't just going to knock some people out of the way and shove these over here and push this, slam this, in order to get our answer to us on our time schedule. He works patiently, lovingly. He gets it done. He faithfully answers our prayer. But we have to remember to be patient and to wait and watch Him work.
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14: Foundations of Freedom, a look at America's founding principles and the leaders who shaped our nation.
15: Ronald Reagan understood that liberty could never be taken for granted. In 1967, he warned Americans, freedom is a fragile thing, and it's never more than one generation away from extinction. President Reagan knew the freedoms secured by one generation were not guaranteed to survive to the next. Today, as socialistic ideas that place greater power in the hands of government gain renewed support, Reagan's warning carries even greater weight. Freedom is more than inheritance. It's a responsibility, one we all share. Every generation must fight for the principles that made self-government possible. Freedom only survives when each generation chooses to defend it. So, do we have the courage to defend and protect what is being challenged, the very principles that made America the greatest experiment in history?
3: You know, it's quite a thought to get on a ship and go anywhere, but to sail the Mediterranean is an immense opportunity. And I'm inviting you to come and join myself and others in August of 2027. We'll set sail on the 28th of August and return on September 4th. We'll be in places like Ephesus, where when you stand there in that vast amphitheater, you realize how much history is actually beneath your feet. The waters of the Mediterranean are beautiful to sail and lovely to see. And that's to say nothing of the people that we'll meet, friends along the way that we've seen before, and new acquaintances that will enrich our enjoyment of the week and create possibilities for the future. So I hope you will consider coming. All the information you require, you can find at deeperfaithcruise.com, and I hope to see you there.
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18: I feel like nobody is talking about the greatest threat to children right now. 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And right now, people are just not knowledgeable about the threats that are out there. There's a docuseries right now called Sexploited in America. 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
1: Praise the Lord. I was recording and people call me internationally from outside of the United States. They don't know I'm on the line recording, so I had to tell them, so I'm starting afresh. These things happen, you can't control it. So I'm just asking, I'm just going back to my recording. I started afresh. This one, I'm just full of joy. You know, when you worship God, when you spend a lot of time worshiping, your heart is just so full of power, the anointing of the Lord. Make sure you spend time in worship. Is, you know, we all complain. So, you know, you tell a friend here and there, you're going through. But if we stop at that and we don't worship God, we don't pray, problem will not be solved. It will take a long time. But when you get into the face of God, even if you kneel down or just lie on the floor, worshiping Him, ministering to the Lord, I will exalt your name. I will praise you, praise your name. Many, not just, but I do this for me. Just telling how you appreciate Him, how you love Him. Without God, how can we live? We cannot live well, not well. We don't want to manage life. God has given us everything to pertain to life. He pours into us. Everything is there. You just have to gather it and lift a mantle of praise. Put on the garment of praise. Not just for heaviness. When you wake up, that you open your eyes. If you haven't lived your full lifespan, and devil tries to make sure you don't live a full lifespan. And many have gone home prematurely. Didn't God say in Genesis 6:3, the number of our years will be 120? How many people get to that? I have an aunt, she's still living. She was 100 in September in rural Africa. September. I had another aunt who lived to be 110. And my father told me, and this is a true story, my father never lied to us. He took us, not just he told us, he took us to see his great-grand-auntie, who was 134. She was the oldest woman. I saw her with my very own eyes. It is possible to live a full lifespan. Welcome to Overflowing Grace. Father, we honor you and bless you. We'll exalt you. Great and mighty God, awesome Daddy, King of glory, the first and the last. Thank you for what you are doing. Thank you for giving us life in quantum, in abundance. Not just living to live. Because some people are saying, oh, I'm here. No, that's not what God wants us to do. So this is Overflowing Grace of Adonai Bible Center Church. We welcome you. Add our short presentation to your devotion. It will stir the hunger of God in you. And then you read your Bible. It won't take the place of your reading your Bible. I have used 1 year Bible for years, still using it. Because if you say, let me just read anything every day, you will not be disciplined enough. We need discipline to cope with it. As long as you read it that day, preferably it's better to read it as you wake up. But as long as you read it, when you still have strength, good, like you are not clouded with things. But the best is when you wake up. Spend that time with God. Lift your hands and say, thank you, Jesus. I'm still learning it. I'm still going through it. And because of that, God is faithful and just to forgive and to cleanse us from all unrighteousness. This is Dr. Obi, Overflowing Grace. Our church is at the Adonai Bible Center. Our number, if you need prayer for anything. And please, we have staff, hardly any staff. If you leave a message for prayer, we shall pray for you. And if we knew your number, we'll call you. But we love the brethren and we minister to the brethren. We pray for all our, those who give, help us put this program. There are many people who help us put this program together. Without their support, this program cannot continue to be on air. It is through the love of the brethren who believe in the work Adonai Bible Center is doing. We just add a dent to the wickedness of the devil. There are many churches. So we are all together bringing God's kingdom to come on earth through the love of Jesus Christ, according to the word that God has given us. We cannot deviate from the word of God. When we deviate from the word of God, we are not serving God. We are not preaching the true gospel. So let's go back to, I believe God is prompting me. Let's go back to, thank you, Lord, for Ephesians 6. And we're going to use another version. Okay, use the Message Bible. Message. Hallelujah. We're going to use the, thank God, hallelujah. Praise the Lord. Okay, by this, my internet is, thank you, Jesus, thank you. We're going to use a lot of different, oh, hold on, this thing is messing me up, okay? Oh, hallelujah, thank you, Jesus, thank you, thank you, thank you. Thank you, Lord, thank you, thank you. I am looking for, all right, let's see what this one is doing. Thank you, Jesus, thank you. All right, I'm going to use the New Living Translation now because it's download, okay, and the Message Bible just came on. All right, so I'm going to use from 10, the whole armor of God. Hallelujah. Bear with us. And the one that I did yesterday, I recorded yesterday, we used King James. Now we are using the Message Bible. The whole armor of God. Let us do. Thank you, Jesus. My internet is kind of having a fit. So bear with me. A final word. The whole armor of God. He said, be strong in the Lord and in his mighty power. Father, thank you for your precious, holy written word. Always pray before you read the Bible. Always pray. Because it's like entering somebody's house. You knock, they open the door, and you just enter. You don't say a word to them. It's good to pray before you read the Bible, to invite the Holy Spirit, to invoke him, so that he can give you power. Open your heart, my heart, to understand the word. Just reading the physical passage does not give you the complete story. It's just opening the door. You need to do this. You need to pray and ask the Holy Spirit, invite the Holy Spirit. And so I hear, fight to finish. Let's see what this is doing. A fight to the finish. Thank you, Lord. And this is the Message Bible. Excuse me, I apologize. it's kind of not settled. The internet is going up and down. It's okay now. And a fight to finish. And that about wraps it up. Be strong in God. God is strong and he wants you strong. That's what he's saying. So take everything the master has set out for you. So I take out everything the master set out to me. We take out as a community. One believer is complete. Community of believer is complete. Together we make up the body of Christ. So take everything the master has set out for you, for me. Well-made weapons, the best materials. Amen. And put them to use so you will be able to stand up to everything the devil throws your way. That's it. This is no afternoon athletic contest that will walk away from and forget about in a couple of hours. This is for keeps, a life or death fight to the finish against the devil and all his angels. Thank you, Lord, for your word. Be prepared. You are up against far more than you can handle on your own. That is why you don't go, I just use Africa as a good example. They still use the primitive hoe.
2: Wonderful, merciful Savior, precious Redeemer and friend.
0: 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If you hunger for a church where the word is taught and lives are changed, call us at 617-718-0935. Thank you for spending this time with us.

0: My name is Lisa McLaughlin. I'm a member of 12 Disciples Church in Somerville, Mass. Heavenly Father, we proclaim your holiness and righteousness, and that it's not of this world, and you are everlasting and always will be just and true. And yet there are those in this world who have not given themselves to your ways, but have turned away from your good and secure path and set themselves up as leaders and lead your people astray. Help us, O God. Awaken your people, O God, to seek the Lord that we may live. Make alive the work of your kingdom. Come alive in me, O God, to fulfill the calling and the purpose that you have had from before the world began. Disappointment does not belong to us, but to our adversary, the devil, and his plans will be broken, for our God reigns in victory, and that victory is ours through the blood of the Lamb. All praise and honor and glory be to you, Lord Jesus. Amen.
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0: In his second letter to Timothy, the Apostle Paul writes these words, "I charge you in the presence of God and of Christ Jesus, who is to judge the living and the dead, and by his appearing and by his kingdom, preach the word. Be urgent, in season and out of season. Convince, rebuke, and exhort. Be unfailing in patience and in teaching." This is In Season and Out of Season, a Bible teaching ministry with Father Tom DiLorenzo.
1: Good day, it's Father Tom, and I'm glad to be with you today. We do this broadcast live. Today, my friends are at Planned Parenthood offering people there an alternative that they could leave that place and have their baby, and that they are giving them help during the pregnancy and after the pregnancy. We have killed 60 million children. God counts each child. Have you heard about the little boy that died and went to heaven? And when he came back, he said to his mother, "I have a little sister." And his mother said, "No, you don't have a sister." He said, "Yes, you never gave her a name." The mother had had a miscarriage, and the little boy saw the little sister in heaven. My Lord, the blood of 60 million children cry out. They cry out to the Lord. And, you know, we have no right to be proud and arrogant. And we have every right to ask for mercy for what we have allowed. Chapter 4. Now they repented in Nineveh, but it displeased Jonah exceedingly, and he was very angry. Isn't that sick? Isn't that sick that the pagans repented and called on the name of the Lord, and Jonah is displeased and angry? Rather than saying, "You know what? God did his work through me. Hallelujah. Isn't it wonderful? Isn't it wonderful that they..." But you see, Jonah had the attitude that he was better than the pagans. That's why he wanted nothing to do with Nineveh. It displeased Jonah exceedingly, and he was very angry. And he prayed unto the Lord and said, "I pray thee, Lord, was not this my saying when I was yet in my country? Therefore I fled before thee to Tarshish, for I knew that you are a gracious God, merciful, slow to anger, of great kindness, and repentest thee of evil. Therefore now, O Lord, take, I beseech thee, my life from me, for it's better for me to die than to live." It's better for me to die than to live, because Nineveh changed. My Lord, what a sad thing. He did not want to go to Nineveh because he thought he was better, and he knew that God was merciful. So he fled. And now he preaches repentance and the pagans change. And now he wants to die because the pagans changed. Oh, my Lord, how sad. How sad. And you know, I'm sure he feels justified. Imagine feeling justified, experiencing that he wants to die because the pagans have changed. He feels justified. Then said the Lord, "Dost thou well be angry?" So Jonah went out of the city, and he sat on the east side of the city, and there made him a booth, and he sat under it in the shadow of the booth, till he might see what would become of the city. He's still waiting for the city to be destroyed. He wants the city to be destroyed. And the Lord prepared a gourd and made it come up over Jonah, that it might be a shadow over his head to deliver him from his grief. So Jonah was exceedingly glad because he was in the shade of the gourd. But God prepared a worm when the morning rose the next day, and it smote the gourd and it withered. And it came

0: came to pass that when the sun did arise, God prepared a vehement east wind, and the sun beat down upon the head of Jonah, that he fainted and wished himself to die, and says, it is better for me to die than to live. And God said to Jonah, dost thou well be angry for the gourd? And Jonah said, I do well to be angry even unto death. Then said the Lord, thou hast had pity on the gourd, for which thou hast not labored, neither madest it grow, which came up in a night and perished in a night. And should not I spare Nineveh, the great city, wherein are more than 60,000 persons that cannot discern between their right hand and their left hand, and also much cattle? It's kind of a joke, you know, and also much cattle. You see, to have the mind of Christ means to be merciful. To have the mind of Christ means to be merciful to people and not to be arrogant. That's why, you know, I've heard of people that go into a nursing home where there are Jewish people and they start preaching Christ. That is not mercy. Those poor people, that is not mercy. If we cannot bring people to Christ through love, then I'm telling you, you don't do that. You don't preach in a nursing home like that, where people are sitting in wheelchairs that are Jewish. That's not the way you do things. That's not the way you do things out of love. You do things out of love, one-to-one, and you love people, and you visit people, and you bring them things. And even if they never receive Jesus, you love them. You want to love people into the kingdom. You don't want to force people into the kingdom. Do you understand what I'm saying? This is so important. This is so important. That's why, you know, a lot of people think that Christianity is something that, you know, people have think that they're better than others. Jesus said, I have come to serve and not to be served, and to give my life as a ransom for many. That's what Jesus said. He has not come to be served, but to serve and to give his life as a ransom for many. You see, we do not have an upper hand on anyone. We are called to love people into the kingdom. Yes, through our preaching, through our witness, through our caring. We never want to be hateful. Jonah was hateful. 40 days and Nineveh will be destroyed. And yet the word of God acted in the hearts of Nineveh, the Ninevites, and the king called a fast, and they sat in sackcloth and ashes. I'm telling you, prostitutes and sinners and tax collectors can enter the kingdom of heaven ahead of the so-called believers. The Lord always calls us to look where we came from, to know where we came from, to know our roots. It was out of mercy that he chose us. And he chose us for himself. It is out of mercy that he called us. And he calls us to himself. It is out of mercy that he loves us. And he loves us so that we can love him and touch other people with that love that comes from him. No one does it perfectly, I know that. But never are we to look down on people. Never are we to think that we have an upper hand. Never. St. Paul went from synagogue to synagogue preaching Christ. He endured stoning and being shipwrecked. And after the people in the synagogues would not hear of Jesus, he went to the Gentiles. But he would always tell of the mercy of God, what God did in his life, that at one time he was
1: a persecutor of Christians, and even led them to death. Beloved, if you have anything, it's a gift, and it's been given by him. Don't boast. Let's ask the Lord to teach us how to love and how to care for people. That is what is lacking. Lord, I ask for the grace of love, to really love people with your grace, with your love. Lord, I need you, we need you, and we call upon your holy name, that we would never think ourselves better than anyone else, that we would call upon your name and always know that if anything happens, it's because you did it, not because we did it. Give us grace, Lord, to continue to follow you and to love you. And give us grace to love people and to call them into the kingdom. Give us grace not to threaten people, but to be examples of the flock. We ask this in Jesus' name.
0: The angel of the Lord declared unto Mary, and she conceived of the Holy Spirit, "Behold, the handmaid of the Lord, let it be done unto me according to thy word." And the Word was made flesh and dwelt among us. Hail Mary, full of grace, the Lord is with you. Blessed are you among women, and blessed is the fruit of thy womb, Jesus. Holy Mary, Mother of God, pray for us sinners, now and at the hour of our death. Amen.
1: 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I'm on every day at this time proclaiming the Word of God, and I do need to hear from people. The mailing address is Father Tom, Post Office Box 602 East, Boston, Mass. 02128. That's Father Tom, Post Office Box 602 East, Boston, Mass. 02128.
0: I need to hear from people. 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
1: I've been doing these broadcasts for 27 years. It's important that I hear from you, because you know what? I cannot continue unless I hear from you. And you know what? I ask you to keep me in your prayers. That is so important, that I would be able to proclaim the Word of God with great love and compassion. Read the four chapters of Jonah. Read the four chapters of Jonah and never think yourself better than anybody. Never forget that. God bless you.
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6: With SRN News, I'm Jason Walker. Treasury Secretary Scott Bessent says he plans to turn up the pressure on Iran by sanctioning another bank, part of what he calls Operation Economic Outcast. He says the administration is prepared to exact, quote, financial violence if we have to. Federal Trade Commission, along with 22 states, filing suit against Amazon. Now, it claims some 1.2 million customers were misled on prices for outline auction for ads. FTC says millions were misled into paying higher prices, but Amazon says those allegations just aren't true. On Wall Street, S&P was off 25 points, very heavy trading. Dow Jones dropped 374. NASDAQ was off 31 points. SRN News.
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8: 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At a time when many Christians do not know what to believe, South Shore Pentecostal is honored to bring you clear biblical teaching on which you can confidently build your faith. Thank you for joining us.
9: The Bible says that the warfare is in the mind. Amen. We'll read the scriptures. I think we probably know them. You've probably heard them. But 2 Corinthians 4, 3 and 4, it says, "But if our gospel is hid, it's hid to them that are lost, in whom the God of this world has blinded the minds of them which believe not." How does he deal with us? He blinds our minds. He's got people today so angry. They're so blinded by anger. Their anger is so amped up that even when they're looking at something good, they're interpreting it wrong as evil. That's the devil. The devil's able to blind your mind so that even when you're looking at what's good, you interpret it as evil because he's got people amped up in anger. They're not really seeing the situation. They're seeing some event that's in the past that was wrong, and they're being taught to look at this situation like that situation when they're not the same situation. But the feelings come up. Their mind is blinded so that they cannot see the truth. The devil will put a filter in front of your eyes. He'll put a filter in front of your eyes so that you don't see what's really happening. You only see what he wants you to see. Amen. He can blind minds. And how do you do that? I got to go to God. What's really going on, God? What's really going on? What does your word say? How am I supposed to handle this? Amen. Again, 2 Corinthians 10 and 3, "For though we walk in the flesh, we do not war after the flesh, for the weapons of our warfare are not carnal." In other words, they're not from our flesh. We don't get them out of the gym. We don't get them from the army. "But mighty through God to pulling down the strongholds." What are the strongholds? We cast down imaginations. Cast down imaginations. Fear of failure. Fear of being rejected. Fear of tomorrow. Fear of all these different things. Fear that I can't take it. We cast down imaginations. You might not be able to take it by yourself, but with God, all things are possible. You got the Lord. You can do it. You can make it through. Hallelujah. Amen. And so you got to cast down the imagination. Every high thing that exalts itself against the knowledge of God. Amen. You got to cast down the ideas that are contrary to the word of God. Amen. Bringing captivity every thought to the obedience of Christ. You got to train your mind. Bring it under the authority of the scriptures of God. You got to quit thinking the way the world thinks. Amen. If you're always worried about what's going to happen, you're not letting God be in there. Because God says, "I'm not going to let more happen to you than you're able to bear." And if you're seeking God and you're still going through it, God knows you can bear it. And God's going to help you through it. Hallelujah. Amen. So don't let that imagination get you. Don't let the devil dictate the outcome. Don't let the devil tell you the cause. Don't let your devil tell you the answer. Go to God and get the answer. Humble yourself under the mighty hand of God and let him exalt you in due time. Hallelujah. So people are defeated by sin and the devil because of incorrect thinking. So he goes and gets crucified in a place that represents the mind. Skull. He's going to resurrect from that situation, which means I can resurrect from my situation. Hallelujah. Praise God. Hallelujah. Again, crucifixion's so ugly and brutal because it's trying to illustrate the ugliness of sin in the sight of a holy God. Just a little one to us, maybe, but to God, it's ugly. We can't see all the results. Again, we don't always see how our sin is affecting those around us. Amen. But sin does affect. It goes beyond. And we see that in the Bible. It talks about sin going to the third and fourth generation of the fathers. Father sins. That's why God makes the men the head of the household, because through them to the third and fourth generation, the sin will be propagated, not through the third and fourth generation of the mother. Amen. That doesn't mean men don't need to be godly and right. They do need to be godly and right. They need to be Christ-like, but God has given them the authority because he's going to hold them accountable to the second, third, and fourth generation. Amen. So we see Jesus whipped with a crown of thorns, crucified, rejected. We see God manifest in the flesh, taking all our sins so we can have salvation. We read over in Hebrews 2 and 9. Hebrews 2 and 9 says, "But we see Jesus, who was made a little lower than the angels for suffering of death, crowned with glory and honor, that he, by the grace of God, should taste death for every man." He died for us. Now, I want you to understand that if God had exacted judgment on Adam right then for biting a piece of fruit, his judgment would have been, if God had crucified him and whipped him and put a crown of thorns on him, that would have been a righteous judgment. We don't see it that way because we're measuring from human perspective. But Jesus is illustrating what's just for sin. And so that could have happened for Adam. So in other words, my sin might not seem as big as yours, or maybe it seems way bigger than yours. Maybe yours is not as big as mine. Probably isn't. But if God was going to judge me here in this life, he put me on a cross, whipped me, put a crown of thorns on me. Me. Just for my sin. Because it's so ugly to God. He's a holy God. That's why God said Moses. Moses, we know, he gets contact with God. God says, nobody talks, I haven't talked face to face with anybody like I talk with Moses. But yet Moses can't see God's face. So Moses, compared to you and I, he's righteous. Moses can go up in the mount 40 days and 40 nights. Moses can come into the Holy of Holies without blood. Right? He can do that. He can come into the presence of God. Amen. But he can't see God's face, because even Moses, his little bit of sin, will be consumed by the glory and holiness of God. Hallelujah. So the Bible says, "He who knew no sin became sin for us, that we might be made the righteousness of God in him." We read that scripture, 2 Corinthians 5:21. The cross was a public display of God's love and salvation, and has made it possible for all people who desire to be born again of the water and the Spirit. Jesus was crucified in that place of the skull. Before Jesus was arrested, he agonized in the garden of Gethsemane. I know some of you know this, but Gethsemane means olive press. So he's pressed. We know he's pressed because when we read in Luke, we look in Luke 22:44, it says, "He sweated great drops of blood." He sweated like great drops of blood came out as he's under pressure in his mind, because he does not want in his humanity to go to the cross. He knows what that's going to entail. He knows it's going to be a big temptation. He knows he's going to want to come off the cross and smite everybody in his humanity. He knows he's going to want to get the hypocrites. He knows that he's going to want to get the devil and show him who he is. Devil's been saying, if you're really the Son of God, come on, do this or do that. He knows that he's going to be tempted. He knows they're going to mock him. Oh, show us who you really are. He knows that. So he's sweating drops of blood. There's going to be pain there. In his humanity, he is so weak and struggling so hard, an angel comes to help him. God doesn't need an angel to help him. So it's talking about the humanity that God has now limited himself in. He's not there as God. He's there as a man that feels the same thing we all feel, has the same temptations we all have, has the same weaknesses, has the same desire to be comfortable, to have a nice life, to have a successful thing, to have the things that are considered the good things of life, to be liked by other people. That man is sitting there in the garden knowing he's about to be tempted and he's got the power to do it. And he doesn't want to do what he's going to go through. And God sends an angel. Amen. And then he'd take a crown of thorns. Again, that's for our mind. His mind is pierced with those thorns. Amen. They're mocking him. They put a robe on him. Behold your king. Amen. He's suffering in the mind for us, not just physically.
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12: Ronald Reagan understood that liberty could never be taken for granted. 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President Reagan knew the freedoms secured by one generation were not guaranteed to survive to the next. 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Freedom is more than inheritance. 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Freedom only survives when each generation chooses to defend it. So, do we have the courage to defend and protect what is being challenged, the very principles that made America the greatest experiment in history?
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14: Mike and Laurie Faherty pre-recorded live from Boston. We're going to energize your faith by the Word of God and give you a shot of joy in the Holy Ghost. Honey, what are we talking about this week?
15: We are talking about right and wrong. This is a foundational message for the church.
14: All right, let's check it out.
15: girl, okay? So in our culture, we marry by having a huge celebration. We prepare for months, and we have an engagement with a big ring, and then we prepare for the wedding, and the wedding's like a really big deal, and we have to save tons of money because we have to have tons of food, and we have to have a big venue, and we have to have a band.
14: Unless you're Tavon and Caitlin, you get married in 22 days.
15: 22 days. Well, we were quick, too. Once we knew, we were like, okay, let's do this, okay? So,
14: good for them, though.
15: I love that. But, so anyway, you have all this preparation that goes behind it. But really, this is what the Bible says would happen in the Old Testament at the beginning of time, in the beginning of people getting married. This is what it says. And Isaac saw Rebecca coming. She put a veil over her face. He took her into his mother's tent because his mother had died. And it says, Isaac brought Rebecca into his mother Sarah's tent, and she became his wife. This is what people are doing when they live together, okay? And even when they don't live together, but we're talking about living together. When a man and a woman live together, they're not living normally in separate bedrooms. If you are a boyfriend and a girlfriend and you're living together, you are not living in separate bedrooms, I can guarantee. And you are doing things you shouldn't be doing, okay? So that is something that is only for marriage. To have any sexual relations is only for marriage. And so in godly reality, the man is a pursuer. The man is supposed to pursue a woman when he wants to be with her, when he wants to get married to her, or he wants to find out, is this person my wife? In a man, God has put something in men to pursue the woman that he thinks is going to be his wife. And then in a woman, you have a desire to be pursued, okay? You want someone to pursue you. That means that they care about you. That means that it's not just whatever, okay? So there is something in a woman, you know, you just see God's order happening with this, okay? So when a man and a woman get together as boyfriend and girlfriend, see, it's girlfriend, it's boyfriend. There's no commitment in that. You guys are friends. That's all you are. You're a little bit closer than a regular friend, but you're still friends. And so you're taking something that is only for marriage and giving it to a friend, okay? The pursuing, the wanting to be pursued, that kind of goes out the window at that point, okay? Because there's no more pursuing. The man got what he wanted. The girl, you kind of ended your being pursued because you gave the man what he's actually pursuing in the long run, which is to be with you intimately in a long-term relationship, in a relationship that's supposed to last a lifetime. But you've both cut that part of your relationship off, which is actually a fun part of dating someone and leading up to a marriage, and hopefully it will even run into the marriage. But if you cut that off, you've cut off such a special part of what God intended for you. So now you don't have to be pursued. Because, and it's weird because, and I know I'm just not talking about sexuality, but I'm just going to go here for one second. There are people that will go on dating sites and kind of use it as a, almost like it's weird, and I know it sounds terrible, but I've heard men talk about this. They almost use it like a prostitution type of a tool for them because they know for free, they're going to go get a date. And hopefully I'm not giving anyone sexual, disgusting, deviant ideas, but they will go on a dating site to date a girl because they know most people
14: Please have your kids leave the room at this time.
15: Right. All right,
14: go ahead.
15: I know. Sorry, guys. But they know most people are just going to jump in bed on the first date. Awful, guys. Don't ever do that as a Christian. Don't ever do that. This is coming against the most precious covenant besides our covenant with Jesus when we ask him in our heart. God's covenant, the second most important covenant would be, I would say, the marriage covenant. And you're taking that covenant and you're just squandering it. You're just saying it's not precious, it's not holy, and it is. It's so holy. And so we need to have that healthy thing before a marriage. Do not let, as a woman, do not let anyone touch your body before you get married, okay? And of course, our culture is just filled with sexuality, okay? And I'm speaking to many people here.
14: I mean, that's true, though. That's why Christians are confused.
15: Exactly.
14: Culture is their teacher.
15: Right.
14: I know it.
15: Right. Everywhere you look, everything you listen to, it's thrown in your face. It's lust. And these things become just norm. The music you listen to, the movies you watch, the television shows, the social media, videos, things I'm forgetting right now. Everything is thrown in your face as this is normal and this is okay. But when you start getting in the Word and you start seeing what the Word of God says, it's not okay. But this is a good thing. This is a good thing for you to learn because, first of all, if you have done these things, you just repent. You say, sorry, Lord, I did not know, or I sinned, or whatever. You repent before the Lord and you start fresh and new now. You break those ties that you had with people that are from your past, because that's a whole other thing. Let me get there too. Boyfriend, girlfriend, it's a friend. There's no commitment. Therefore, the boyfriend and girlfriend is probably going to go away at some point. So the thing that you gave them, the precious gift that God gave you of your virginity, of your sexuality, you hand it over to a friend who will... It's a friend that if you break up, they're going to be gone out of your life because you usually don't remain friends. Okay, so you just gave the most precious thing of your emotions, of your body, and of your spirituality to this person that probably will be gone at some point to never be seen again. Okay, then you have to give it to someone else. And if you're living this lifestyle, you've given this precious gift to many, many, many, many, many, many, many people. And but what it does is it takes a piece of you. And it ruins you. It destroys you. It destroys your emotions, especially as a woman. It destroys something in you, and it causes depression, and it causes worthlessness. And it's something that you have to really guard. So like I said, you repent, you ask the Lord. And for a man, if you think that sleeping around is like, you know, hey, I got another trophy, it's hurting you too. It's causing you to never be able to have a true relationship that God intended for you to have, true feelings, true closeness. You'll never have that because you are now, you'll always look even at your wife like it's just another victory, another, what's the word I'm looking for?
14: Trophy,
15: there's another word I'm looking for, but anyway. And men, you know, they say with video games that when boys play video games, they actually in their, I believe their mind, they're actually there in that video game. They have, there's a tendency in a boy or a man that when they are involved in something that they actually feel like they're present in that moment. And so for a man to be sleeping around is something that, you know, you take with you and you can take into your marriage and you can begin to look at your wife just as another scoreboard, you know, part of your scoreboard. And it ruins your marriage. What you did before your marriage can ruin the marriage of the person that you were always supposed to be with, the only person you were supposed to be with. It can ruin everything. So think ahead. Prepare yourself. Just because you don't know who your husband or wife is going to be doesn't mean that you shouldn't protect that person and protect yourself and protect the relationship that you don't even know how awesome it's going to be. And it's going to be awesome if you protect it, okay? And there are many a man that have been virgins when they have gotten married. So don't ever, you know, the world will make men feel like that they're idiots or they're losers because, oh, you haven't done that before you got married. No, actually, these are the strong men. These are the men that actually have strength within them, stability. They're just a different breed, okay? And it's not because God made everyone different. No, because we make decisions and we have to be strong in our decisions. So So I encourage everyone to do what the Word of God says, and to not allow the devil to come in and steal from you, and to lie to you, and to make you feel like you need to do these things, or else this person is going to leave you. You might like somebody a lot, and you might feel like you have to do these things so that they will not leave. First of all, if you have to do that, and that person leaves, that is the wrong person. That person doesn't love you. They don't care about you. They don't care. But if it's somebody that really cares about you, and you withhold that part of your life from that person, then that's someone that loves you. And they'll probably love you even more because you did that. They're more interested in you because you're a different breed. You're a different person. That's probably somebody they've never met before in their whole lives. So just be that person, okay? Stay true.
14: What did you think about today's topic? Let us know on our Facebook page, Mike and Laurie. Leave a comment. Let's start a conversation. We would love to connect with you there. On top of that, we are giving away a free radio gift. It is the mini book, In Him by Kenneth Hagin. Now, this book literally changed my life as a new Christian. It set the foundation for my identity of who I was in Christ. And my wife and I have both been transformed by the truths that are in this mini book. And you know what? We want to get that in your hands as well.
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20: 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A Prayer to Experience Childlike Wonder, written by Whitney Hoppler, read by Leah Gerard. And he said, "Truly I tell you, unless you change and become like little children, you will never enter the kingdom of heaven. Matthew 18:3. Have you ever noticed how often children are excited about something simple? They can splash in a puddle, sing a song, or laugh at a silly joke over and over without getting bored. They often feel amazed as well by lots of experiences, such as playing with a pet, watching a sunset, and eating their favorite foods. But somewhere along the way, when children grow up, they can lose their sense of wonder. As adults, they often focus too much on responsibilities and routines, missing out on the wonder happening around them. Their lives shrink down to the level of their to-do lists, even though God wants them to enjoy much bigger lives. Have you lost your sense of wonder too? If so, Jesus' words in Matthew 18:3 invite you to reclaim a life lived in childlike wonder, which is the key that unlocks the kingdom experience he wants you to enjoy. You can start by choosing to live a life of humility. Doing so can help you learn much more about God's wondrous love and power. When you're humble, your perspective expands, allowing you to see how God is infinitely big, yet he's also close to you because you're one of his beloved children. Standing in awe of God expands your ability to trust him, so you can rely more on God's strength working through your life. Just like children have faith that what a trusted person tells them is reliable, Jesus wants you to trust and rely on his promises to you. You don't need to try to go through any complicated analysis that leads you to doubt or worry about what Jesus tells you. When you have childlike wonder, you can just look forward to Jesus keeping his promises. You can expect the best from God in all circumstances you face. When you stop and wonder at the magnitude of how God has saved your soul for eternity, it becomes easy to trust him with your life right now. Since God conquered death, can't he conquer any situation where you need his help? Wonder changes your focus away from your challenges and toward God's immeasurable power. It gets you excited about what amazing way God will show up for you next. Childlike wonder leads to joy. Children find joy in the extraordinary that's wrapped up in the ordinary. And you can too, at any age. Consider the Christmas season. As an adult, it can be stressful because of pressures with time and money and family issues. But remember the pure joy you felt during the Christmas season as a child? Jesus invites you to focus on the simple yet profound wonder of the gospel. He loves you so much that he made the ultimate sacrifice to save you. When you truly wonder at what this good news means, it can give you lasting joy that nothing can take away. So let wonder become part of your worship. Become like a little child again. Let go of trying to be the adult in charge of everything and put your trust in your amazing Father God. Let's pray. Dear God, I confess that I've let my life shrink down to the level of my to-do list. I've focused so much on my routine and responsibilities that I've lost the simple joy and open-hearted trust that comes from living in wonder of you. Please change my heart. Reawaken the spirit of the child within me so I can fully enter into your wonderful kingdom here on earth. I pray that wonder will lead me to humility. Help me to stand in awe of your unlimited love and power so I can see how much I can really depend on you to help me with whatever I need. I choose to depend on you completely. Let me reflect on the miracle of Jesus saving my soul and everything you've already done in my life, and let that inspire me to expect the best from what you will do next. Let me stop overanalyzing and simply believe your promises. I pray that wonder will restore my joy. Please help me strip away distractions and fully appreciate the simple truth of your love. Let me feel the excitement of being your child and discovering the wonder of your work in my life every day. I want to live a life that's full of wonder and gratitude as I experience your amazing presence. Thank you, God. Amen.
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21: Thank you so much. I am excited to be here with you, Basil, and excited to be serving the Lord here in the North Shore of Boston.
0: Awesome. Now, I want for you to take a minute and introduce yourself to our listeners. Who is Rob Parody?
21: Well, I'm quite a different person than I was when I was growing up. God got a hold of me.
0: Yes.
21: When I was about 40 years old, and he made a lot of changes in me. I grew up in Essex here on the North Shore of Boston, and I've served several Methodist churches here all on the North Shore of Boston. So it's been exciting for me to bring the gospel to an area that I grew up in. And I just love this area, and I love the city of Salem.
0: Now, people think that Salem is one of the hardest areas in all of America, and they might be right, but it is exciting to be put right there in the midst of it. What is that like for you?
21: You hit the nail on the head. God created Salem to be a city of peace. Sadly, the spiritual climate here in Salem is very difficult for the church to work in. And what we need is a church that humbles itself, that is willing to work with the other churches, pastors and people alike, and willing to not sit in our church buildings, but to go out onto the streets and meet the people, talk to the people, and then tell them the good news.
0: Yes.
21: That God loves them.
0: Yes. Now, you know that peace comes as a result of war.
21: Yes.
0: And sometimes we are afraid of the war, but that's what makes it exciting, because we know what we are fighting toward: peace. Salem, the city of peace. It's exciting to be there. And Pastor Rob, you are bringing good news. You have an event coming up shortly. The good news, or sharing the good news event, and you're bringing someone all the way from Ireland to do this. Talk with us about this.
21: Oh, yes. We're very excited to bring Phelan Daugherty into our great city of Salem and into the state of Massachusetts. I came across Phelan through my worship leader, Tina Luce, who became connected with him and loved his preaching. And he has written a couple of books. And what I have found is he is not only a very anointed speaker, but what he writes is also very anointed. He's incredible. He comes to us in Salem with a passion to awaken the church to the power and the provision of the grace of God. That's ours through the finished work of Christ on the cross, and we don't always see that in the church. Many
0: Yes.
21: in the church still trying to work their way to a salvation. They manufacture gods that they say that if I do X, they'll do Z. That's not God that I know. The God that Salem knows is a God that loves me no matter how good or bad I am, and a God who wants to guide and help me to be the person that he wants me to be. But he helps me do that. And that's Phelan's message as well. Earn God's acceptance. He loves us.
0: Now, just looking at Phelan's face, you can tell that he's a bearer of good news. Thursday
21: yes.
0: to Sunday, September 17th to 20th. On the Thursday
21: yes.
0: at 7 p.m., Friday the 18th at 7 p.m., then Saturday the 19th from 10 to 12, and then again on Sunday the 20th at 10 o'clock in the morning. All of these dates, Phelan Daugherty is going to be at the Wesleyan Church, A North
21: That's
0: Street
21: correct.
0: In Salem. Now, tell me, Pastor Rob, who do you want to be at this event?
21: I want the whole world there. I want people who love Jesus there, and I want people who don't know Jesus there. And those who love Jesus will understand that Jesus really loves them and guide and help them to, he provided the way to be connected to God by his dying on on the cross. All we have to do is believe what he did and repent. And that's an amazing thing to me, that it's not anything else but believing God for what he has done.
0: Yes.
21: And I want those who don't know Jesus to come and hear that message, that God loves them and wants to be in a relationship with them. And that's what it comes down to.
0: Yes.
21: It comes down to having a relationship with the creator of the universe. And that amazes me. That's what he wants.
0: Now, I see this as a phenomenal opportunity for all the churches in Salem and the cities around Salem to mobilize behind this event, bring unbelievers. 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
26: 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We're now located in Abington, Massachusetts, and we're so glad you decided to tune in. Our minister, Maurice Davis, has a word for us, and it is our prayer that his message blesses you and gives you whatever it is you need. Please enjoy.
27: Let's open up our Bibles to John chapter 3. And I'm going to add to the reading. I'm going to start the reading at verse number 1. John chapter 3, we'll start the reading at verse number 1, and then I'm going to read all the way down to verse number 21. Bible says there was a man of the Pharisees named Nicodemus, a ruler of the Jews. This man came to Jesus by night and said to him, "Rabbi, we know that you are a teacher come from God, for no one can do these signs that you do unless God is with him." Jesus answered and said to him, "Most assuredly, I say to you, unless one is born again,

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2: That is the Son of Man who is in heaven. And as Moses lifted up the serpent in the wilderness, even so must the Son of Man be lifted up, that whoever believes in him should not perish, but have everlasting life or eternal life. For God so loved the world that he gave his only begotten Son, that whosoever believeth in him should not perish, but have everlasting life. For God did not send his Son into the world to condemn the world, but that the world through him might be saved. He who believes in him is not condemned, but he who does not believe is condemned already, because he has not believed in the name of the only begotten Son of God. And this is a condemnation, that the light has come into the world, and men love darkness rather than light, because their deeds were evil. For everyone practicing evil hates the light and does not come to the light, lest his deeds should be exposed. But he who does the truth comes to the light, that his deeds may be clearly seen, and that they have been done in God. I want to use as a subject this morning, this afternoon, a salvation conversation, a salvation conversation. And I read from the beginning of the chapter because that's where the conversation starts in verse number one, and it continues all the way through verse number 21. This is a conversation that Jesus has with Nicodemus. And Jesus has a conversation with Nicodemus because Nicodemus comes to Jesus. But you'll notice in the text, he doesn't come to him in the daytime. He rather comes to him in the evening, at night. Now, there's a reason Nicodemus comes to him, not during the daytime, but in the evening time. And the reason is that he didn't want his other fellow Pharisees to see him talking with Jesus, because they had an issue with Jesus. And if they had seen him, the other Pharisees had seen, then Nicodemus would have some problems. So he waits till the cover of night. So like some of us, you need to talk to people about some real issues, but you don't want to do it at an appropriate time. You do it late in the evening. Okay, you guys don't get this. My phone, as minister of the country, works fine during the daytime. The ring rings loud so I can hear you. The text message buzz goes off loud during the daytime. But some kind of way, it just seems that some of you just love to wait until after 6 o'clock. Oh, you're waiting until you get off from work, where it's convenient for you. Don't you think I there's a time where I get off from work too? You don't get that one. Okay, let me move on. So he comes to Jesus at this time, and he wants to know about Jesus and all the things that he has observed and heard that Jesus is doing. And what we discover is that Nicodemus, while he is a Pharisee, while he's a teacher of the law, while he's somebody who would have known the Old Testament, he still doesn't get it. And I need for us to understand that just because somebody has a religious title, just because somebody goes to church service on a regular basis, just because somebody knows how to say a prayer, does not mean they're right with God. It may mean they're religious. It may mean they're trying to find him, but they are not there yet. And so you and I need to be careful of who we get religious advice from. Find somebody who knows Jesus, not somebody who knows about Jesus. And so Jesus has a conversation with Nicodemus, and somewhere in the conversation, Jesus helps Nicodemus to understand, you must be born again. And so as I read, what you see Nicodemus interpreting from that is, how can a man who's full grown be born again? Nicodemus is looking at, okay, I understand how babies come in the world. They come out of the mother's body. I'm a full grown man now. Does that mean I got to go back into my mama's body and then come out again? Well, you know, that's not the point that Jesus is making. The point Jesus is making is that if you're going to be born again, change has to occur. And it's radical change. Now, those of you ladies who've given birth, you know that giving birth is a radical process. It can be painful. It can require a whole lot.

0: of energy from you. And some of you go through all that and you do it 2, 3, 4, 5, 6 times. God bless you. That says you love trying to bring life into the world, and you're willing to endure the discomfort of that because you see the finished product. And so when we're born again, when we get to the finished product, it's worth all the changing that you have to do. It's worth all the adjustments that you have to make. It's worth all of the relearning that has to go on. But that's not even my text. That's just building up to the background. And so Nicodemus does not get it. And so Jesus goes on to just helping us. There are just some things in the world that you don't get. You don't get how the wind blows and things like that. But you know the wind does blow because you can feel it. And so you may have to understand that unless a man is born of water and the Spirit, water reference to baptism, Spirit reference to the Holy Spirit of God, he cannot see or enter the kingdom of God. And so Jesus is helping Nicodemus to understand what one must go through if you want to be born again, if you want to enter into the kingdom of God. And we have many people who want to enter into the kingdom of God on their own terms. And I need to say at the outset, goodness alone will not save any of us. There are a whole lot of people in the world who do a whole lot of good things. There are a whole lot of rich people who give millions and billions of dollars to charitable causes. That's wonderful. But unless they are born again, unless they become a Christian, it really does not matter eternally. And we spend a lot of our time working to create a life on earth. But what about the life after you die? And does anybody ever give any thought to where you're going to live eternally? Because you're going to live somewhere. And based on what the Bible says, you're going to either live in heaven or that other place called hell that we don't like to talk about. But you're going to live somewhere, and the time to prepare for that is while you're healthy and while you're alive, where you can make choices, you can make decisions, you can correct errors. And so Jesus has this conversation with Nicodemus where it leaves off, you begin to see Nicodemus still does not understand what Jesus is talking about. So early on in the conversation, there's give and take, there's exchange. Jesus would say something, Nicodemus would say something. Well, in the text that we're going to look at today, verses 12 through 21, it's simply Jesus explaining some things to Nicodemus. He's going to explain to him salvation. He's going to explain to him this new birth. He's going to explain to him the changes that a person needs to make in their life. And I need for us, those of us who are Christians, those of us who understand that we're all to share the good news, the gospel with people, to understand we have to prepare ourselves for salvation conversations. We talk to people about everything else. I'm sure some of you have been talking about the preseason football games. There was one last night, right? Some of you football. Dennis, was there one last night? Okay, yeah, because you said you want to leave the men's fellowship because you wanted to go and watch the game. And so I understand the importance of those things in this life. Whether or not the Patriots win or lose won't help any of us when it comes to eternal life. You guys know that, right? That's why you don't need to go down to Patriots Stadium and spend all that money. Some of you will get that later. So we need to be prepared because we're all going to have opportunities to have conversations with men and women, even children, about salvation. And the time to get yourself prepared for it is now. So that when you're in those conversations, you have a clear idea of the message that you're trying to present. Because if you don't think about it before you say it, it's going to be hard to articulate it so that it makes sense to people. And before it can make sense to other folk, it has to make sense to you. So I need for us to understand that it's difficult to try and teach people the Bible or the gospel when they think they already know. Okay? You guys know it's difficult to talk to a person who already thinks they got all the answers. They don't listen. They're quick to respond to justify where they are instead of listening to clear arguments or statements. And so it's challenging. And what normally happens is we end up getting frustrated. And what is supposed to be a conversation becomes an argument. And then at that point, it's not benefiting anybody. Jesus does not argue with Nicodemus. Jesus simply teaches him biblical concepts, and it is now left for Nicodemus to determine what he's going to do with it. And as we go out and have these salvation conversations, I suggest to us, we need to present the information in a way that makes sense to the person we're talking to, and then let them make a decision on what they're going to do with it. hopefully, as we're having this conversation, it may lead to conversations. Because all of the information we present is not always digestible in one conversation. Sometimes you need to leave a person and let them think about what you're talking about.
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6: Is that I want to know him more because that's why we were created. That's what life is all about. Why am I here? What am I doing here? You're here to glorify God and to get to know your Lord and Savior, Jesus Christ. That's why you're here. And I'm going to tell you this. God is so big and so infinite, we just start the journey now in this life. We'll be learning about him, the Bible says in Ephesians chapter 2, in the ages to come. In the ages to come.
7: Hello, and welcome to today's journey down the Calvary Road with Matthew Nadworny, pastor of Great Rock Church in Danvers, Massachusetts. Currently, we're going through Pastor Matt's series in Philippians. And today we'll begin a study in chapter 4 entitled, Think on These Things. When we go through difficult situations, do we think about them the way God wants us to think? The Apostle Paul was in prison for the gospel, but instead of dwelling on his difficult and often painful circumstances, he chose to think the way God thinks and see the opportunities for ministry, even in jail. God had him there for a reason. So let's learn more about how God wants us to think as we turn to Philippians 4 and begin. Here's Pastor Matt.
6: Philippians chapter 4. When things happen in our lives, right, our minds tend to gravitate toward things that are going to cause us to get angry or frustrated, you know, because we want relief. We want relief. But the Bible's clear. It teaches that we serve God with our minds. Remember, the Apostle Paul is writing to the Philippian church from jail, in jail. And God was using him immensely to plant churches, to get the word out there, and everything else. Next thing you know, he's in jail. And instead of flipping out and freaking out, what did he do? He said, you know what? I'm going to think the way God wants me to think. I'm going to think the way God wants me to think. I'm going to understand that God has me in this situation for a reason. And remember, he didn't call himself a prisoner of Rome. He called himself a prisoner of Jesus. He said, you know what? The Romans think they're locking me up, but you know what? I'm not their prisoner. I'm the prisoner of Jesus because he must want me to be locked up. And he must have me here for a reason. And then remember Paul's mindset was, if they kill me, for me to live is Christ, to die is gain. If they keep me in prison, chained to Roman soldiers, I'm going to keep preaching the gospel to them so they can get saved. And they were getting saved. Now, as he moves through the epistle, he starts to address a little bit of division in the church, and he gives the example of Christ's humility, and then he moves on from there, and he tells them to stop boasting in stupid things and your worldly accomplishments. And he goes, what can you really boast of anyway that God didn't give you? We have no right to boast about anything. And then he goes, if you want to boast in Philippians 3, if you really want to do that, you want to compare things to one another. Paul said, well, I was a Jew of Jews. I was a Pharisee, memorized the whole Old Testament. Paul said, I can boast in all these things. And Paul said, I can beat you at your game. And he goes, but you know what? I've counted all those things but rubbish, loss, to know Christ, to know Jesus, to get to know him a little bit more. Paul said, I suffered the loss of all those things, and it was painful. It was difficult because I found my identity in all those things, but I learned that those things were worthless. And it was painful giving them up, and it was hard to give them up. But now I look back and I count them all but rubbish. He uses the word dung, which means excrement. He goes, that's what I count it. That's what I call it. And he goes, you know what? He goes, I really just want to know Jesus, my Lord and Savior, a little deeper. The power of his resurrection, the fellowship of his suffering, is that I want to know him more because that's why we were created. That's what life is all about. Why am I here? What am I doing here? You're here to glorify God and to get to know your Lord and Savior, Jesus Christ. That's why you're here. That's why you're here. And I'm going to tell you this. God is so big and so infinite. We just start the journey now in this life. We'll be learning about him, the Bible says in Ephesians chapter 2, in the ages to come. In the ages to come. But Paul's mind was fixed on loving God, loving God's people, and serving God. Nothing was going to sway him. Lock him up, leave him shipwrecked, left for dead, stone him, beat him, whip him. His own people, the churches, hated him sometimes. He goes, that's okay, I'm going to love you anyway because Jesus loves me. His mind was fixed on serving Jesus. Now listen, we serve God with our minds. And that's what Philippians chapter 4 is all about. It's about the way God wants you to think. Listen, the scriptures say this. As a man thinks in his heart, so is he. Let me say that again. As a man thinks in his heart, so is he. Meaning, if you're always thinking about what you don't have and what's not fair and what you're not getting, you're going to be a what? A complainer. That's who you're going to be. And God says he's given you the power not to be that. Not to be that. But what are you thinking on? What is your mind fixed on? You say, well, Pastor Matt, we have a lot of other things to do in life, though. You know, we're not just going to church all the time. We got family. We got finances. We got water heaters and floods to clean up. All these things. We got a lot of things to think about. We can't just think about Jesus all the time. We can't just think about heaven all the time. And I say, well, no, you have to tackle all those things. But ultimately, the overriding thought in your mind is I'm tackling all these things because I'm thinking about Jesus and I'm living for Jesus. Look what it says. Chapter 4, verse 1. Therefore, my beloved, my brethren, dearly beloved and longed for, my joy and my crown. So stand fast in the Lord, my dearly beloved. He said, you're my joy, you're my crown. You're the proof of my ministry, Paul says. You're God's dearly beloved and you're my dearly beloved. My joy, my crown. I'm so thankful, Paul says, that God has used me to bless you. My joy, my crown. How do we think about the body of Christ? How do we think about God's people? Are God's people your joy sometimes, or are they your aggravation sometimes? Seriously. Now think about this. I can't understand for the life of me how I constantly hear God's people say, these people just hurt me. God's people just hurt me. And I've been hurt at this church, I've been hurt at that church, and I've been hurt at this church. And I say, yes, sometimes people hurt people, but you still got to love those people. And then people let that drive them away from fellowship. They let them drive that, they let those things that they go through with other believers in Christ drive them away from the churches, drive them away from people, and end up in isolation. Isolation. I can't be around. I love God, but I don't love people. I love God, but I don't love his people. I love God, but I can't actually stand them. My worldly friends, right? Listen, we hear this. My worldly friends treat me better than Christian people. And that may be true for some of you, but who cares? You're not spending eternity with them unless they know Jesus. You better start loving one another now, or you know what God's going to do? He's going to make sure your mansion's right next to the person you can't stand the most that loves Jesus, and he's going to make you figure it out for all of eternity. So don't play games with him. God has a way of doing those things. But are God's people your joy and your crown? Do you love people in the body of Christ? Do you want to serve people in the body of Christ, even if it's hard, even if it's difficult, even if you've been scorned or hurt, and it's going to happen? The deeper you go, the more painful it becomes sometimes, but that's okay. You know why? Because Jesus' love and his grace is sufficient to fill you back up again. Sufficient to fill you back up again. Hear me. Paul said, you're my joy. You're my crown. You're my beloved. You're God's beloved. And then listen, he says, I beseech you, Odias, and I beseech Syntyche. These were two ladies that really served the people in the church, but they were at each other. They were at each other. I can imagine how those conversations must have went. I can imagine what was going on. My way's better. We should do it this way. I want to do it that way. Whatever they were going through. You know, ladies never really bicker at each other. Just, you know, once in a while. Once in a great while. Listen. But that's what they were doing. And he says what? Be of the same mind in the Lord. Be of the same mind. He goes, I'm begging you. I'm beseeching you. You're missing out on God's best for your ministry and the church if you can't have the same mind. That doesn't mean you're going to think alike on every single thing, that you're not going to have your own gifts and talents and vision, but the same mind can be, hey, we could compromise a little bit. The same mind can be, hey, it's okay, let's do it that way, even though I don't fully agree, because we both have the same mind that we want to love Jesus and serve his people. The same mind, the same heart. And people get so offended. They get so offended. Well, I wanted it to be this way, and it didn't happen that way. And this is the one we get all the time in the churches. I'm not able to use my gifts. They're not letting me use my gifts. And I was on this leadership team with these other ladies. And you know what? I had this vision and this thought, and I presented it. I put so much time into it. And they got together and they did it this other lady's way. And you know what? I'm not able to use my gifts, and my gifts are stifled, so I'm leaving, or I'm going to cause problems. Listen to me. Do you not think if you do things God's way and you stay humble and you seek the Lord's heart and you say as much as you can, that's okay, I'll get behind your vision, I'll support you. Do you not think the Lord's not going to raise you up? Do you not think the Lord's not going to use you? Listen, promotion doesn't come from the north or the south, the Bible says. It comes from the Lord. And how do you get raised up? You humble yourself. He says, be of the same mind. Be of the same mind. Listen to me, hear me. It's not about what you want. That's what he's telling these ladies. Euodias and Syntyche. Nobody names their daughters that. I wonder why. Because they were these ladies that were arguing with one another. But they got a lot done. Paul's saying you could get a lot more done. You can get a lot more done if you have the mind of Christ. If you have the mind of Christ.
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5: in Prayer over Boston. Boston, arise, shine, for thy light is come, and the glory of the Lord is risen upon you. Boston, you belong to God. Good morning, good morning, good morning. Let us arise and be blessed. Arise and shine in the glory of God. Hallelujah. For the word of God declares this glory is here. It's not coming. It's already here. In the Garden of Eden, God's presence was there before Adam and Eve sinned. God's presence is everywhere. So I encourage you, those that are listening to this broadcast, I bless you today. Have the mind of Christ so that we'll be able to prosper in his word. For his word is a lamp unto our feet and it is a light unto our pathway. Welcome back in the presence of the Almighty God. What does God require of humanity today? That we love him with all our heart, all our soul, and all our mind. And the second is like unto it. Love one another. Love yourself. Love one another with the same love that he has loved us with. You said, well, that's impossible. We are not God. God said it, and it shall be so. For when he said, let us create man in our own image, in our own likeness, yes, he gave us dominion. This was God's word in Genesis. You can read it from chapter 1, 2, and 3. And you will see there how God has made us to worship him in spirit and in truth. And here we have the story of Paul and Silas on a journey. I call this a journey of faith. Knowing the power of God in your worship for deliverance. It's a journey of faith. For all things work together for good to them that call according to his purpose. Paul tells us in Romans 8 what the power of prayer and praise and worship can do for us. So let's go back. I want to pick it up again from verse 40 of Acts chapter 15. Listen up. Father, we thank you for your word. Another day, Lord, to worship you. Verse 40 declares of Acts 15, Paul chose Silas and departed, being commended. In other words, the saints recommended Silas to Paul. The brethren gave affirmation. This is what I'm saying. No matter what we are doing, it needs the prayers of others. Affirmation. God gave them the insight that they need to be connected even deeper in the spirit. Hallelujah. And when Paul said, Timothy, don't forget when you are going through your situations. Don't forget the hands that was laid on you. and give you an affirmation and consolation that God is with you. And Silas had that from the saints. And he went through Syria and Cilicia, confirming the churches in the word. Now we're going to pick it up in chapter 16. Listen up. Then came he to Derbe and Lystra, and behold, a certain disciples were there, and his name was Timothy. Whoa, God call young men because they are strong. And so in the presence of Silas, Timothy also, who was trained by a woman, too, mother and daughter, Paul looked at this man and said, you know what? God has laid his hand on you. I'm a paraphrasing here. The report was given by the brethren there also. And Paul had to go forth with him and took him and circumcised him because of the Jews. So you see what happened here? Silas had to be circumcised, and so was Timothy. But I want to focus more on what the Holy Spirit did for Paul and Silas at the jailhouse. But let me go further in deeper, knowing that when God called you for circumcision, it's for a purpose. Our heart is not circumcised just that we want to go to church and be a good Christian. Our heart is circumcised to bear the pressure, what is happening in the spiritual realm. It's a force. Paul said our battle is not flesh and blood battle, is the battle of the mind. So Paul and Silas and Timothy's mind has to be in one. The Bible said a threefold cord cannot be easily broken. Hallelujah. And so it is powerful to know that Paul is not young as these two brethren, but he gathered people that are younger to carry the ministry. This is where I'm going today. And he prepared them. He got both of them circumcised. Hallelujah. Even though that today you're saying, well, we don't need all of that. No, we don't go to the doctor to have a circumcision of the flesh to make sure that you know you are clean. But the blood of Jesus Christ, God's Son, cleanses from all unrighteousness. And we know, hallelujah, the word of God said, when I see the blood, I will pass over. Because the blood of Jesus Christ is redeeming our soul right now. He will never stop saving the soul until the last day when he put in his appearance. While the Holy Spirit is moving, I beg of us today, make the crooked pathway straight. Make the darkness light, Holy Spirit, in every heart, and bring the hearts today to light. Let me move on. I want to go from verse 4. And they went through the cities. They delivered them, right, to the Greeks. And he also ordained apostles. In other words, the elders at Jerusalem. Paul was not only calling, he was putting the church in order. I love to see a church that is organized in order. And you say, why do I go there? I go there because the Queen of Sheba came to Solomon, who is the wisest man, to see how he ordained the temple of God. And the word of God said when she saw it, she went back with the news and she said, a half have never yet been told. You cannot underestimate the power of God. When the glory of God, hallelujah, is working in the priests, they have to be set aside. These priests have to be circumcised. And according to the Old Testament, everything was on them was examined by another priest, by the elders. Today we do not know. No one wants to go through examination. But the Holy Spirit is here to tell us, unless we are sanctified, hallelujah, unless we are set apart, we cannot handle the cup of God. It was David that asked the question in Psalms 8. Hey, hallelujah. What is man that thou art so mindful of us? And Jesus himself said, this cup that I'm drinking, you cannot drink it unworthily. In other words, you have to be circumcised in your heart. The heart got to be ready to hear what God is saying. And so they went through these churches. established in the faith. In other words, every church got established in one way, the faith that is increased in every heart. When you are circumcised, it means that faith has reached your heart and circumcised your heart to hear the word of God and not only hear it, but to do it. I come today with a word to tell you that the Spirit of the living God is here to guide you and to lead you. At this time, when they prepare the church, it is at this time when Paul set aside these brethren, not only Timothy, but the rest of the brethren, the priests, is at this time the Holy Spirit guide them. And they were able to hear the call in Macedonia. Whenever you and I, as ministers, or as prayer warriors, as envision, a people that have, God has given the insight, not only a foresight, but an insight of what he's doing in these last days. Hallelujah. The vision that he has given to Peter. Peter, upon this revelation that you receive, I, the Lord God, will build my church, and the gates of hell shall not prevail against it. In other words, when you and I prepare our hearts, not only other people, my own heart, tell yourself today that God's blood in his son Jesus Christ can save, can redeem, and can keep you sanctified to live holy unto God. The word of God said the Holy Spirit guide them to another area. God give Paul a vision. Just like he did with Peter. Whenever you are circumcised in the heart, that means you have a revelation of who God is. And so you said, well, what do I do from here? I'm going to pray that you become. God said, I'll make man in my own image and my own likeness. And he made a garden with his own hand. He put everything in it. And he placed man in the garden. That man would do what? Become. Adam, become. Become what? Become righteous. Become me. You said, well, why did God put him in the garden if he was already pure? He had no sin. I'm asking us the question. Can we tell God what to do, when to do it, and how to do it? God knows before Adam sinned, and he already prepared a sacrifice. Hallelujah. Glory be to the Lamb of God. Before he made man, he had a meeting in heaven. In other words, reasoning with himself. He reasoned with his own word. He is God. And so today I pray that we will leave the reasoning and the answer to God. As he made Adam, the purpose that he was made for, I ask the question today, what is our purpose? What is your purpose that you're here on this earth for? When you find out the why, I guarantee you, you will worship God in the beauty of holiness. Father, I pray today, Lord God, as you've given Paul the vision, the Macedonia call, and he, Lord God, say yes to you. And you use him in a mighty way. So many revelation that he himself said, I cannot explain it with the things of this world. It's far beyond my explanation. I ask of you today that the word would go forth and that you would reveal, Lord God, Jesus Christ to every heart. And men and women will rise and shine and begin to give you the glory. As we, Lord God, here on earth need you in times like this, we are crying out, Lord God, and we desire to take the cup of salvation and call upon your name as long as thou lendest breath. Minister today and save for your glory, and we call it done. Amen.
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8: Hello. I'm Pastor Brad Gillespie from Congregation Lion of Judah. 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

0: When you bring up the topic of Christ's return and the rapture, it often sparks curious questions and speculation. And while this may fuel intriguing conversations, today on Truth for Life, Alistair Begg points us to the central truths that Scripture makes clear about this anticipated event and tells us what our priority ought to be while we're waiting. Let's open our Bibles to 1 Thessalonians chapter 4. We're beginning with verse 16.
1: Now, from the return, we go to the resurrection. The Lord himself will come down from heaven with a loud command, and so on. End of verse 16. And the dead in Christ will rise first. At creation, God spoke, and it came to be. You can read that in Psalm 33:9. At the tomb of Lazarus, Jesus spoke, and Lazarus came out. Even the sister said, Jesus, I don't think you want to go to the tomb. Our brother has been dead now 4 days, and his body has begun to show the signs of decay. And Jesus stands outside the tomb, and he cries, Lazarus, come forth. And the gathering crowd must have looked around and said, finally, we know that this Jesus is crazy because he is now speaking to the dead. And we know that the dead cannot hear. And suddenly out of the tomb, still bound hand and foot, walks the relatively embalmed body of Lazarus himself. And the people must have looked at one another and said, as did the disciples on the Sea of Galilee, what manner of man is this that even the dead can hear his voice? Thursday at Lakeview Cemetery, I was pondering this as I anticipated preaching it. As I drove all around there, what a place to get lost, incidentally. You go round and round and round. You never come out the same way you went in. At least I never do. I'm grateful to come out for the time being. I know there's a day when I won't come out, but on that day, I won't be worried about it. But as I wandered around all those tombstones, I said to myself, you know, 1 Thessalonians 4 says that the dead in Christ will rise first. I mean, there's going to be some funeral procession going down around there when all of a sudden it all cuts loose. And people start coming out of those places just unbelievably, dramatically. If you've got a believer in the hearse, all of a sudden, bam, the guy's out of there. The girl's out of there. Hey! You say, oh, we can't believe this. This is far-fetched. Let me tell you something. We can believe this. We do believe this. We must believe this. We need to preach this. Jesus himself taught it in John chapter 5 in teaching concerning life in his name. He says, I tell you the truth, verse 25 of John 5, a time is coming and has now come when the dead will hear the voice of the Son of God and those who hear will live. People must have been saying, I wonder what he means by that. And in verse 28, he says, do not be amazed at this. For a time is coming when all who are in their graves will hear his voice and come out. Those who have done good will rise to live, and those who have done evil will rise to be condemned. He speaks, and listening to his voice, new life the dead receive. You see, think about it. Why would we have the conviction that we are going to be united with Christ in this way? Well, think about it. We were blind and dead, weren't we? In our own trespasses and in our sins, we weren't seeking God. We were lost in our own confusion. We had nothing to look forward to and no God to whom we might turn. And then God shone the light of his word and the truth of his Son into our hearts, illumined the dungeon of our experience, showed us our sin, showed us a Savior, and we laid hold of his mercy and his goodness. And we were brought from darkness into light. In the same way, into the darkness of the tomb in which we are laid will come the very voice of Christ, and the dead in Christ will rise first. Now, you see, this was the great concern of the Thessalonians, because, you see, they were wondering about what would happen to the people who had died. They knew that Jesus was going to come back again, and they were concerned that they would miss the event. What a shame that our friends and our loved ones have died, and they're going to miss the great day. No, no, says Paul, the dead in Christ will rise first. Before the events of verse 17, the resurrected Christ will be accompanied at his coming by his resurrected people. That's something Along the lines of verse 14, we believe that Jesus died and rose again, and so we believe that God will bring with Jesus those who have fallen asleep in him. What does that mean? It means a number of things. It may mean that Jesus returns and he brings with him the souls of those who have been with him in heaven to this point. Or it may well mean that instantaneously, as the bodies are resurrected, and as Jesus comes with the souls of those who have been eternally with him, instantaneously they are reunited. And so when we hear and we look up into the skies, suddenly there's a great crowd of people coming. Not just Jesus on his own, but he is bringing his gathered people. He's picked them up from here, there, and from everywhere. They've all been gathering together and like a great swarm across the sky. Do you see why I say this is a cosmic event? We haven't even begun to imagine what this is going to mean. We haven't got into the dimension that this is going to take us when this happens. I'm convinced of it. This is going to so far exceed anything we've ever known. It's going to blow the mind of the unbeliever in a moment and totally freak out the Christian as well. There is no possibility that those who have died in Christ will ever be separated from Christ. We are indissolubly linked to Jesus. We are inseparably linked to Jesus. Think about it. If by nature we are without God and without hope in the world, that we are the objects of his wrath, Ephesians 2, and then the light of the glorious gospel of Christ shines into our lives and we respond in repentance and faith, then we become, as Paul says in 2 Corinthians 5:17, a new creation. If any man be in Christ, he is a new creation. So now I am in Christ. For how long am I in Christ? Forever. Therefore, I die in Christ. Therefore, I rise in Christ. Therefore, I will be eternally with Christ. His forever, says the hymn writer, only his, who the Lord and me shall part. Ah, with what a rest of bliss Christ can fill the loving heart. Heaven and earth may fade and flee. Firstborn light in gloom decline, but while God and I shall be, I am his and he is mine. The return, the resurrection, the rapture. What is this? Verse 17. We're going to be seized. After that, we who are still alive and are left will be caught up, seized, grabbed, snatched, carried off by force. Where do we get the word rapture? We get it from the Latin word rapier. R-A-P-E-R-E. And so our English word has entered to the parlance of the church as a result of the influence of the Latin. The word is descriptive of a sudden swoop and usually of one with such a force that cannot be resisted. And so we anticipate this. The people who are still alive when there is the loud command, the voice of the archangel, the trumpet call of God, and the resurrection of the dead in Christ, the people who are still alive at that point will be caught up together with them in the clouds to meet the Lord in the air. The Greek word is harpazo. That's the Greek equivalent of the Latin rapier and the English rapture. Now let me say a word to you, and it's a word both of caution and encouragement. This is the only place in the New Testament which speaks unambiguously about this event, namely the rapture. That may be a surprise to some of you who have got the rapture appearing all the time and everywhere. But this is the only place in the New Testament that speaks unambiguously to the issue of the rapture. Now, I want to quickly add that there are other places in the New Testament which can justly be said to refer to it, when, of course, this is established as the foundational premise. But none of those other verses in the New Testament, absent 1 Thessalonians 4:17, can establish this fact on their own. So this is it right here in one verse. Everything else may cross-reference it, but nothing else on its own may establish the fact by itself. You say, well, why do you make the point? For this reason, that we better be careful with such limited information about being unduly dogmatic about things that we can't be dogmatic about. Leon Morris says, had we an abundance of detail recorded, we could say a great deal. But we have no more than a few simple facts, and we must not read our pet theories into them. I put it to you that most of the preoccupation with the return of Jesus Christ has been characterized by the emphasis of pet theories and the de-emphasis of absolute verities. Because what is secondary becomes primary, and therefore what is primary inevitably becomes secondary. That what is peripheral becomes central, and therefore the central event begins to become peripheral. The precise words that Paul uses here in verse 17 don't take us very far in our understanding of the details, do they? Don't you find yourself with a lot of questions? After that, we who are still alive and left, and are left for how long, doesn't say, will be caught up. How? Doesn't say. In the clouds. Will we be suspended? Doesn't say. We'll be able to sit on the clouds. Don't be stupid. So on. There's a whole ton of stuff. Is there going to be enough room for everybody? Will we all be there at the same time? What about Moses? Is he going to be there? And what? And so on and so forth. You find you've got more questions than you've got answers. And so the history of the Christian church, especially in America, if I may be so bold as to put it to you, has determined that it will supply all the details, even though the details ain't there. Because it's far more fun to get all the details than it is to live with the bold assertion of the central verity. Namely, there's definitely going to be a return. There's definitely going to be a resurrection of the dead in Christ. And there's definitely going to be a rapture whereby those of us who are still alive in that moment will be gathered up together with those who have had their new resurrection bodies. Now, it is legitimate and it is obvious that students of the Bible are going to ponder this and they're going to draw their own inferences from it. And so they do, and so we might, and so we must. However, it does not give to us the license to condemn others who do not draw the same inferences. And in a way that has not characterized the church ever before 20th century American Christendom, American Christendom has failed to understand that. And you say, well, who are you? Who are you to come here and tell us this? I'm just Alistair, and I'm just here to tell you this. The debates, the divisions, the discussions, and the questioning of the integrity and the validity and the certainty and the commitment of Christians in relationship to a view of the rapture have totally paralyzed great sections of the church in the United States. In Britain, in other places in the world, and I'm not going to argue in favor of this, but I'm just pointing it out factually, the issue there is not to disagree over peculiar inferences as to what is plain, but is to unite over what is plain and to respect the inferences which other people have. But as soon as we raise inference to the position of orthodoxy, then of course, anyone who does not share our inference becomes unorthodox, and since we cannot unite with those who are unorthodox, therefore we cannot unite with them. We have to allow legitimate room for differences of opinion on things about which the Bible is not dogmatic. You say, well, can you apply that, for example, to the deity of Jesus Christ? Absolutely not. Can you apply that to the humanity and the deity of Christ? Absolutely not. Can you apply that to the authority of Scripture? Absolutely not. Well, you say, well, how in the world could we arbitrarily apply it to the return of Jesus Christ? We are not applying it to the return of Jesus Christ in saying this. We are stating categorically and absolutely that the return of Jesus Christ is an absolute certainty, that it will be personal, that it will be visible, that it will be cosmic, that it will be glorious. That there will definitely be his return. There will definitely be a resurrection. That there will definitely be this rapture, a la 1 Thessalonians 4:17. But when it gets down to the details about which the Bible then no longer possesses the same clarity, We have now moved to the realm of inference and away from the position upon which we can be dogmatic. You're going to have to think that out. You'll notice that we'll be caught up together with them in the clouds to meet the Lord in the air. I mentioned earlier that it is in the air that the demons hold sway. Satan is regarded as the prince of the power of the air in Ephesians 2:2. And when we are gathered up with the Lord in the air, he's going to demonstrate his power and his reality on the home turf, as it were, of the devil and his hordes. He's going to establish graphically, cosmically, his mastery over them. We've got to hasten to a conclusion. The fourth word is the word reunion. And so we will be with the Lord forever. So we will be with the Lord forever. This is the main thing. Everything leads up to this. And after this, there's nothing more to add. His return won't be local, as we said. It'll be universal. You can read that, Luke 17:23 and 24. It will transcend all that we know of time and space. What's the toughest thing in life? I think the toughest thing in life is saying goodbye. That's what makes it hard for kids to leave for college. That's what makes it hard for lovers to say goodbye at the airport. That's what makes it hard to look into the eyes of a loved one and know that they will be taken from us in death. That's what makes it hard

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2: Union of all. So what? Because of the final word, responsibility. This is not to allow us to go away and sit in a corner and pat one another on the back. No, he says, here's what to do. Encourage one another with these words. Someone is downhearted. Someone is going through difficult days. Someone is just overwhelmed by the events of the week that await them. Listen, encourage them with these words. Remind them of this ultimate triumph, of this certainty which gives meaning to our existence. Jesus is the rock that doesn't roll. He's the rock, the one that rolls our blues away. He's the rock of my salvation. And finally, the responsibility is expressed not only in the encouragement that we are to give to one another, but it is expressed in the fact that we are to encourage one another purposefully, as the New Testament says, to love and to good deeds. We are to encourage one another to purity, because when he comes, he's coming for the holy. He's coming for the five wise virgins, not the five foolish ones. We are to encourage one another to watchfulness and keeping short accounts with sin. We are to encourage one another in zealous evangelism. Can I give you a wee word of encouragement? Jesus is coming back. Men and women have got no hope. They live in a no-hope generation. Somebody's going to have to tell them, how about you? Seize every opportunity. Every time somebody does something for you, give them one of these. Happened to me yesterday at the driving range, hitting golf balls, lady perspiring like fury, but her head blowing up like a balloon, getting hotter and hotter with every left-handed surge at the ball. I was trying not to look at her. I was afraid she's going to explode. After a little while, she comes across to me and she says, here, I think you should have these balls. I said, well, I know I need the practice. I said, but what's the problem? She says, oh, I haven't done this for 5 years. And I'm about to die. And I said, well, let me give you some money for them, which was an uncharacteristic act of generosity on my part, which all the time hoping she would do as she did and say, no, thank you. And I said, oh, well, okay, then I can take them. So she poured the balls out for me and she went away and hit the lingering two. And as she went out, I said, hey, hang on, let me give you something. She said, what? I said, I want to give you an invitation to church. She said, I don't go to church. I said, you're just the girl I'm looking for. Stay there. And got these things, the sheets and everything, got them out. And I said, well, when's the last time you went to church? I don't go to church, never. I said, well, hey, you come to this and you bring your friends. Now, she may not come. I hope she comes. But she'll remember at least somewhere along the journey of her day that somebody cared enough to invite her. Can I encourage you? He's going to return. There's going to be a resurrection. There's going to be a rapture. There's going to be a reunion. Therefore, we've got a responsibility. All the saints who've rested from their labors, they've done their part. Now it's up to us. Will you commit yourself not just to this task, but to the challenge?
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I'm Bob Lapine. We are glad you've studied God's Word with us today. When the church was first established, there were already people wanting to know the day and time Christ would return. Tomorrow, we'll find out why this kind of curiosity is a futile waste of time. I hope you'll join us. The Bible teaching of Alistair Begg is furnished by Truth for Life, where the learning is for living.

0: With SRN News, I'm Jason Weicker. Death count in the Grand Canyon flood is 2, although one person is missing and feared dead. 80 people have been rescued in the last 24 hours. In Nepal and China, more than 1,000 deaths now in that flooding. Some 4,000 people are missing there. National Hurricane Center posting a tropical storm warning for the Gulf of Mexico near the Texas-Louisiana state line. Tropical Storm Edward likely to make landfall in Texas later in the day. Russia launching a huge aerial assault in and around Ukraine's capital, killing 11 people overnight. That attack also wounded more than a dozen others, including 3 children. Wall Street, S&P fell 25 points Monday. The Dow dropped 374, NASDAQ off 31. This is SRN News.
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6: 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So, do we have the courage to defend and protect what is being challenged, the very principles that made America the greatest experiment in history?
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10: Many years ago, Daniel Webster was one of America's best-known statesmen and orators. When Daniel Webster spoke, the crowd sat in rapt attention. He was a political genius, understood politics, but he understood law and he understood statesmanship. One day, after a state banquet, Daniel Webster was asked this question: "What is the most serious thought that has ever passed across your mind?" And Daniel Webster said this: "The sense of my individual responsibility to God." He said, "The most serious thing I've ever thought of in my life, the most significant thought that has ever passed through my mind, was this sense of my responsibility to God." Then he went on to explain himself. He said, "This thought is not pleasant to those who are living in their sins and out of relationship to Him, and consequently are not prepared to face the tremendous issues involved. But whether the issues are faced or not, the fact remains." He continues, "So then every one of us shall give account of himself to God. We are all responsible to God, as the Word of God declares, and cannot escape our responsibility." Daniel Webster was right. Every single one of us one day will give account of himself to God. Whether we believe it or not, whether we understand it or not, makes little difference. God created us as free moral agents. He's given every one of us the power of choice. And ultimately, we'll be responsible for the choices that we make. Someone said, "Choices are the stuff that life is made of, and our choices will determine our eternal destiny." From the time you were born, the Holy Spirit began working in your life to draw you out to the things of eternity. In Ecclesiastes 3, verse 11, the Bible says that God has placed eternity in their hearts. In John chapter 1, the Bible says that Christ is the light that lights every man and woman that has ever come into the world. So from the time you were born, those tinges that you have in your heart, those inclinations that you have in your heart to do right, were placed there by God. Every right impulse is placed in our hearts by God. Every right desire is placed in our heart by God. God then not only places those desires in our hearts, but God arranges circumstances in our lives to draw us to Him. God reveals Himself to us in a variety of ways. He reveals His majesty in nature. He reveals His beauty in the sunrise, in a beautiful flower bed. God reveals Himself to us constantly, and His attempt is to draw us to Him. He reveals Himself most fully in the Word of God. It's there we learn of His grace. There we learn of His mercy. There we learn of His love. There we learn of His compassion. There we learn of His goodness. There we learn of His mighty power. But His goal is to draw us to Himself. But God will never make the choice for us. Choices are the stuff that indeed life is made of. God has created us with free will, and we're responsible for the choices we make. A friend of mine tells this story. His father had just become a Christian, and his father had this terrible habit of chewing snuff. A big thing of snuff. I don't know how to do it because I never chewed snuff in my life, you see. But so his dad, you know, who would have this problem, and his dad would get up in the morning saying, "God, I'm giving up my snuff." And he'd spit this big chaw of tobacco in his hand, and they lived out in the farm, and his father would walk out on the porch, and he'd take this big chew of snuff, and he'd throw it as far as he could among the corn stalks. And then my friend said, about noontime, he saw his dad walking up and down those corn stalks. What do you think his dad was doing? What do you think he was doing? He was looking for the snuff, right? Now, here's my question to you. If you were God, would you let him find it? If you were God, would you let him find it? The same choice that the man had in the morning, he has that same choice in the afternoon. And God is not going to take away that freedom of choice. God's going to allow that freedom of choice. So you and I can kneel before God and confess our sins. But in the afternoon, we can go looking for them again. We can say, Jesus, I'm so sorry that I watched that on TV. But boy, the show's pretty good tomorrow night. I think I'll get another look at it, see? God, I'm so sorry that I indulged in that and just destroyed my body. But man, God, did it taste good when I did it. I think I'm doing it again, you see? So the sanctuary service is not only given to us by God so that our sins are forgiven. It's rather to reveal that the God who forgives our sin desires to cleanse us from sin. And God's great longing is that our will, our freedom to choose, will be placed upon him. And God's end time judgment reveals that we're responsible for our actions. In the life that we live, many people say, oh, it's my genetics that caused me to do it. It's my environment that caused me to do it. It's my friends that caused me to do it. But the judgment reveals that God has done everything he could to save every human being, and that ultimately we're responsible for our own choices. Now, the judgment is spoken about by every single Bible writer. Did you realize that the subject of the judgment is mentioned 1,000 times in the Bible? The Bible says, and can you read it with me, please, in 2 Corinthians chapter 5, verse 10, for we must all appear before the judgment seat of Christ. We must do what, everybody? All. All is all, because if all was not all, all would not be all, right? So all is what? All is all. All means everybody. For we must all do what? Appear where? Before the judgment seat of Christ. Why? Continue to read with me. That each one may receive the things done in the body according to what he's done, either good or bad. So the judgment reveals that Christ has done everything possible to save us, that his grace provides ransom and pardon and deliverance, that his grace provides power. But the judgment reveals how we have chosen, prompted by the Spirit, to reveal, to respond to his grace. Now, in the ancient sanctuary, there were two major services. There was the daily service. Now, in the daily service, sacrifices were offered. Blood was shed. But in that daily service, there were many things going on in the sanctuary, not just sacrifices being offered. The sanctuary is a very busy place. It was there that the priests led the congregation in singing. It was there that babies were dedicated in the court of the sanctuary. It was there in the sanctuary that offerings, thank offerings, were made. It was there in the sanctuary that people came to be taught and instructed in the things of God. So during this daily service, the central part of the daily service was the offering of the sacrifice. The blood of the sacrifice was shed. The sinner confessed his sin over the head of the animal, as we've studied in previous presentations. And as he did, the priest caught the blood in the bowl and brought that blood into the sanctuary, into the holy place of the sanctuary. Previous to going in there, the priest would wash in the laver, indicating that to enter the presence of God, one must be cleansed. As you enter the tabernacle, the light of the candlestick shines there, revealing the light of the Word of God through the Holy Spirit that shines in our light. There was the table of showbread, of Christ, the very bread of life, that strengthens us every day. There was the incense revealing our prayers mingled with Christ's prayers. As the priest left the sanctuary, sin was transferred from the sinner through the lamb and its blood into the sanctuary. There were some offerings that the priest ate and brought into the sanctuary. We've studied those in previous presentations. So a stream of sin was entering the sanctuary every day in the daily service. But the question is, would the sanctuary ever be cleansed? Would the record of sin that was recorded through the blood of the lamb or the sacrifices placed on the altar of incense, would that ever be cleansed? Once a year, at the end of the Jewish year, there was a day called the Day of Atonement. The word atonement simply means at one meant. So on the Day of Atonement, the final day of the Jewish year, a service was performed called the cleansing of the sanctuary. Just as the dying lamb represents the death of Christ on the cross, and just as the priest's ministry in the earthly sanctuary represents Christ's ministry in the holy place, so the ministry of the high priest in the most holy place of heaven's sanctuary represents this day of atonement, this day that human beings are brought at one with God, the day that the sanctuary is cleansed. How does that apply today, and what is this Day of Atonement?
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10: One of the Jewish sages put it this way: the Day of Atonement, that's the Day of Atonement in ancient Israel, is a day of judgment for all mankind. So the Day of Atonement was known as the Day of Judgment. They gathered around that sanctuary because the Day of Judgment was upon them. Anybody that did not gather around the sanctuary in the Day of Judgment would be cut off or lost from the people. The culmination, the crowning point of the sanctuary services came in the month of October. It was the great Day of Atonement, or in Hebrew called Yom Kippur. Every feast pointed forward to this Day of Atonement. It was the most serious day in all of the year. Now, there were seven great feasts, four spring feasts and three fall feasts. First, there was the Feast of Passover. When Paul speaks of Passover, he says, Christ our Passover died for us. So Jesus is that great Passover lamb. That was followed the next day by the Feast of Unleavened Bread. Leaven was a sign of sin. So unleavened bread in that feast represented the day after Passover that Christ, the bread of life, the one sacrificed on Calvary's cross, will remove from us the guilt of sin, the shame of sin, the power of sin. The next feast was the wave sheaf, followed immediately after the Feast of Unleavened Bread. It was there that Israel came on the Feast of the Wave Sheaf, waved the first fruits of their harvest. Christ, resurrected from the dead, is the first fruits of those that will be resurrected from the dead. The Bible says when Jesus comes again, 1 Thessalonians chapter 4, verse 16 and 17, the Lord himself shall descend from heaven with a shout, with the voice of the archangel and the trumpet of God, and the dead in Christ shall rise first, because he was the first fruits of those that died and was resurrected from the dead. So our loved ones can rise up out of the grave, and we which are alive shall be caught up with them to meet the Lord in the air. Death has lost its hold upon us. The death is not a long night. It is not an end without any mourning. But Jesus Christ conquered the tomb. Jesus went in and came out, so death cannot hold us. Death cannot keep us captive anymore. Death cannot shackle us anymore, because Jesus Christ is risen from the dead. And so that loved one that died, you can see them again if they went into the grave knowing Christ. You know, for many, many years, I worked in the former Soviet Union, started traveling to Eastern Europe in the early 1980s. And from 1985 to 1990, I was responsible for three countries, Poland, Hungary, Yugoslavia, three of my responsibilities. And I traveled negotiating with communist governments very often for religious freedom. When the Berlin Wall fell, I was actually preaching in Hungary to thousands every night. And then immediately went into Russia and began working in Russia in 90, 91, 92, 93, and onward, and have continued to travel there. But I can so recall, I remember on one occasion, the Christian church in Russia came to me and they said, look, there has been a bill that has been passed in parliament to restrict religious freedom. Would you argue with one of the great politicians in Russia, and would you argue for religious freedom? And I said, I don't want to do that. But the Baptists came, and the Pentecostals came, and the Adventists came. And they said, look, would you appear on national television? So I will never forget that night. I went on national television, and I had a debate with the leading philosopher and politician over religious freedom. And one of the things that I always sense to atheists is this. I said, what is your hope? Is this life all that there is? Is there nothing more after this life? For you, what is death? Is it a dark hole in the ground? It is a long night without a morning. For you, what is death? How do you counsel your young friend whose wife has just been killed in a car accident? What do you say? Too bad, buddy, she died? As a Christian, based on the Word of God, we believe that Christ died and he went into the tomb and he broke the bonds of the tomb and the shackles of death are over and that Jesus Christ is alive. He is resurrected from the dead. Atheism has no answer for that. But Jesus Christ has an answer to the riddle that has plagued philosophers down through the ages. The answer to death is the resurrection of Jesus Christ. So, the Feast of the Wave Sheaf was the celebration of the first fruits, Christ's resurrection. 50 days later, Pentecost was the Feast of Weeks, where the Holy Spirit was poured out and the gospel went to the world. So here are the spring feasts that take place at the beginning of the gospel dispensation. The first century Christianity, the death of Christ on the cross is central. Jesus died so the guilt of sin would be removed, so the power of sin would be removed. Jesus was resurrected from the dead, indicating that the grave's power over us is broken. And the Spirit of God was poured out on Pentecost, indicating the gospel would go to the world. Passover, unleavened bread, wave sheaf, weeks, the spring feasts. They apply to the first coming of Christ. But the last three feasts apply to the second coming of Christ. The Feast of Trumpets. Trumpets were blown 10 days before the Day of Atonement to prepare people for the final judgment. The Day of Atonement was the judgment hour. The Feast of Tabernacles, what was that to ancient Israel? The Feast of Tabernacles is when they lived in booths, celebrating their desire to live in the Promised Land. So how do we see this in the Christian dispensation? The Feast of Trumpets, a message goes to the world to prepare people for the coming of Christ, the judgment hour. The Day of Atonement, the judgment hour. And then the tabernacle, the day that we'll rejoice with Christ in heaven forever. Now let's look at those three feasts. 10 days before Yom Kippur in ancient Israel, the priests blew the warning trumpets, telling everybody to get ready for the coming Day of Atonement. Now on the Day of Atonement, according to Leviticus 16, verse 4, it talks about the priest. Now, the priest on the Day of Atonement, the high priest, took off his royal garb. He did not wear that going into the most holy place. It says in Leviticus 16:4, he shall put the holy linen tunic and linen trousers on his body. He shall be girded with linen sash, and with the linen turban he shall be attired. Why? Because the priest could not appear before the Shekinah glory of God with his own righteousness. He must appear before God clothed in the representation of the righteousness of Christ. The Bible says in Isaiah 64, verse 6, and we are all like an unclean thing, and all of our righteousness are like filthy rags. So whatever we have to offer up to God, it's not good enough. Whatever righteousness we have is not sufficient enough. God requires absolute perfection. And Jesus' life in overcoming sin was absolutely perfect. So the white linen that clothed the high priest represents the exact perfect righteousness of Jesus. All of our righteousness is in Jesus. We can come before the throne of God in Jesus. We stand before the judgment in Jesus, clothed and perfected in his righteousness, not our own. Now, the Bible says in Hebrews 9, verse 24, Christ has not entered into holy places made with hands, which are copies of the true, but into heaven itself, now to appear in the presence of God for us. So Jesus does not dwell in an earthly temple. He died, was resurrected, and dwells in heaven above for us. Jesus tonight stands in the most holy place of heaven's sanctuary before the judgment bar of God for you. Your name is on his lips. You are on his heart. He has done everything he can possibly do to save you. And when your name comes up before the judgment bar of God, Jesus steps forth and he says, "This man, this woman is one of mine." Jesus says, "My death was for them." In Leviticus chapter 16, it continues to tell the mystery, the saga of this priest. Before the priest would ever enter the sanctuary, the priest must offer sacrifice for himself and for his family. Now, when the priest offers that sacrifice for himself and for his family, it is the acknowledgement that he can only enter into the sanctuary through the blood of Christ, no other way. Now, when he's ready to enter into the sanctuary on the Day of Atonement, the last day of the Jewish year, this day of judgment, there are two goats, and lots were cast. One goat was chosen as the Lord's goat, and the other goat was chosen as the scapegoat or Azazel. The Lord's goat was slain. No sin was offered, no sin was confessed over the head of the Lord's goat. The Lord's goat is slain. The pure blood of that goat is brought into the sanctuary. Why? Because all year a stream of sin had been going into the sanctuary. But this is the day of the cleansing of the sanctuary, the day that sin will be removed from the sanctuary. So there's not sin-laden blood going in. There is no sin confessed over the head of this goat because of the symbolism. The pure blood goes in. Now, one of the key concepts of the sanctuary is that guilt and condemnation of sin and its penalty can be transferred from the repentant sinner to the sacrifice and then through the blood into the sanctuary. When we come to the sanctuary, burdened with shame, burdened with guilt, we come weighted down. We confess our sin over the head of our Lamb, Jesus. Jesus takes ownership of that guilt and shame. We, with a knife in our hand in imagination, slay the lamb. The blood spurts in our imagination on our legs. We see that our sin has cost God something. It's brought pain to God. The priest catches that blood in the sanctuary, brings it into the sanctuary, and the record of our sin is recorded on the horns of the altar of the sanctuary.
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10: Sin is not just a list of bad things we've done. It's a condition that permeates our heart. So every day we come and say, "God, clothe me with your righteousness." Every day we come and we say, "Jesus, deliver me by your grace. Jesus, pardon me." The affliction of soul was an attitude of contrition, clinging to the mercy of God after making a sincere and earnest effort to make things right. In your life, are there any hidden sins? Are there things deep down there inside anybody that didn't come and participate in this work of grace were cut off. The Bible says they were aliens from the Commonwealth of Israel and strangers from the covenant of promise. Who's going to be approved in the judgment on that great final day?

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9: God knows the way that I take. He knows the truth. He, my justifier, he and I are on speaking terms. I trust him. 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He knows the way I take. 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
10: When the pain won't lift, when every day hurts a little more than the last, it's hard to keep trusting a God you can't see. Maybe you've been there. Maybe you're there right now. Today on Insight for Living, Chuck Swindoll returns to the story of Job, a man who lost nearly everything, yet held fast to his faith through the darkness. Chuck shows us how Job could be brutally honest with God and still trust him completely. It's a message about grace under pressure and we begin with prayer.
11: We have sung of your great names and the names of your Son, our Father, and even some names of the Spirit who works within us and fills us with power and encouragement. And today we speak to you through Christ, not because of our deserving to do so, but because of him who has opened the way to you through his blood. Thank you sincerely, our Father, for the cross, where we first saw the light and the burden of our hearts rolled away. And we still walk with you by faith. We still seek you by faith. We still long to please you and to honor your name and to represent you correctly and fairly and appealingly to those who have never known that you are approachable or forgiving or full of compassion and love. And now this morning, Father, I pray that you will speak to us from this ancient book in ways that will make sense to us in the 21st century. Thank you for preserving the Word of God. Thank you for giving us a book from which we can sing the songs of the faithful. Thank you now for the privilege of giving. We do so with gratitude for our occupation, for health in being able to work, and for the ability to serve you in places outside these walls. Be glorified in the gifts we give, in the sermon that is preached, and in our response to all of this, through Christ, I pray. And everyone said, amen.
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11: There is no finer example of grace under pressure than this man whose book bears his name. Job has been, he's suffered the loss of bankruptcy, the death of his 10 children. That's grieved him. The attacks of his friends who were once close to him, and the disease that ravaged him on top of all that, with the fever and the swelling and the sleepless nights and the dreadful days. And you rarely see Job losing it. If anything, at his worst, he simply says to the Lord, I am at a loss to know what's happening or why. What is being said isn't true, and what you're doing I cannot explain, but all I can do is trust you. The first cycle is over. Eliphaz, Bildad, and Zophar swung at him and often hit him. The second cycle is over. Eliphaz, Bildad, Zophar, once again, took him on. He answered each one, usually with great wisdom. Now we're back to the third cycle. And we're not surprised to read that old name again, Eliphaz the Temanite, responded. He makes three accusations against Job in chapter 22. Verses 1 to 11, you're a sinner. Verses 12 to 20, you have hidden your sin, so you're a hypocrite. Verse 21 to the end of the chapter, chapter 22, verse 30, you're in need of repentance. I mean, the gall it took for him to stand there and say that to a man who is literally fevered with these boils that are all over him and racked with grief over the loss of his family and his home and his business. But he says it straight. Verse 5 of chapter 22, Eliphaz accuses, "Is not your wickedness great and your iniquities without end?" Why would he say that? Look at the condition you're in. Nobody loses everything, including family and business and home and health, without being guilty of sin. You must be a terrible sinner in light of all that you've lost. Correct observation, he's lost everything. Wrong conclusion, it wasn't because he was sinful. But Job doesn't answer. Remember, this is grace under pressure. He invites Job to look back. Is not God in the height of heaven? Look also at the distant stars, how high they are. First he says, look up. Look up, Job. You say, what does God know? Can he judge through the thick darkness? Clouds are a hiding place for him so that he cannot see. He walks on the vault of heaven. Would you keep to the ancient path which wicked men have trod? Look back now, Job. Look back and see what other men have done. You're doing just what they have done. They were snatched away before their time, whose foundations were washed away by a river. They said to God, depart from us, and what can the Almighty do to them? That's what you're doing, Job. So Eliphaz is telling him off. Tough criticism. It's hard enough to be told you're a sinner, but to be told on top of that that you're a hypocrite, it's a low blow. It's hard to show grace under pressure at a time like that. Well, Eliphaz decides he needs to preach an evangelistic sermon to Job, and maybe he will get saved. And so in verses 21 to 30, he delivers an excellent evangelistic sermon. Only problem, Job's already saved. Look at verse 21. Yield now and be at peace with him. Thereby good will come to you. Please receive instruction from God's mouth and establish his words in your heart. He has done that. If you return to the Almighty, he doesn't need to. You will be restored if you remove unrighteousness far from your tent. He's already done that. And place your gold in the dust. Verse 25, then the Almighty will be your gold and choice silver to you. Then you will delight in the Almighty and lift up your face to God. He's going on and on and on with this message. And Job just patiently sits there. Job, by the way, in chapter 23 and 24, never once answers Eliphaz. He talks to and about the Lord, but he doesn't once address Eliphaz. I think that's pretty significant. After all, Eliphaz is not going to justify him. The Lord will. So after you take the blast, whether it's at work or in some other place, and you finally get home and you get a quiet place, go to the Lord and talk to him and say, Lord, you know the truth. If any part of that is true, reveal that to me, but I don't believe it is. And in light of that, these are the things I request. Now we get to chapter 23 and chapter 24. You get three very calm responses and very vulnerable responses from Job. Verses 1 to 12, Job answers, I am unable to locate the presence of God, but I trust him. I am unable to locate the presence of God. But I trust you, Lord. That's grace under pressure. Follow along with me. Then Job replied, verse 3, oh, that I knew where I might find him, that I might come to his seat. It's the courtroom he has in mind. I wish I knew the bench that he sat on. I wish I knew where I could locate him somewhere on this earth that I could get to him. I would bring my case before him, verse 4 says. And I would fill my mouth with arguments. I would learn the words which he would answer. I wouldn't argue with him. I would learn from him. I would perceive what he would say to me. Would he contend with me by the greatness of his power? No. Surely he would pay attention to me. You know, one of the great things about our God, when you come to him, as you are, you never hear him say, shame on you. People say that. God hears your confession and he is quick to respond, I forgive you. I love you. I understand you. I commend you for facing the truth. Would he contend with me by the greatness of his power? No, he would pay attention to me. In fact, there the upright would reason with him, and I would be delivered forever from my judge. One of the things we can learn from our God is that when people come with their confession, there is one appropriate response. Three words. I forgive you. That's the response. They don't need reminders of other bad things that they have done. They don't need to be put on the spot or shamed because they failed. They need forgiveness. He says, would he contend with me? He would not contend with me, even though he's much more powerful. He would pay attention to me. Oh, I could reason with him, and I would be delivered forever from my judge. But I can't find him. I go forward, verse 8. He's not there. I turn around, and I go back, and I cannot perceive him. When he acts on the left, I cannot behold him, and when he turns to the right, I cannot see him. You ever been there? Just keep it to yourself for a minute, okay? If we all answered, it would be one rousing yes. Sometime in vain you search for some visible evidence of the living God. Wouldn't it be great to wake up in the middle of the night and peek out the window and see a little skywriting? Dear Chuck, I hear you. I'm in charge. Love God. But that's not the way it works. I would love for that to happen. I'd love to get into my vehicle after a hard day at work and turn the radio on and have God say, before you listen to this station, I want to talk to you for a few minutes. What's that dial? Where is he on that dial? I would turn and... We'd love to have something tangible, something present. But we don't. It's a matter of faith. It's like the tragedy that struck this family of one child. The mother died early in the child's life, and the father and the daughter were left with the memory of this wonderful mother and the grief and the sorrow. And the night after the funeral of that day, he put his daughter to bed, and his heart just went out to her, and he decided that he would take a cot in there and put the cot by the daughter's bed. Middle of the night, he heard her crying, and he called her name, and she said, Daddy, it's so hard. She said, I just miss her so much. And he reached over and took her hand. She said, oh, that's so much better. And she put her hand over on his shoulder and on his chest. And he said, you know, sweetheart, we have the Lord. She said, I know it, but I just need someone with skin on. I just need someone to touch. If you live alone, you sometimes feel that. If you have been left alone because of a broken relationship and you now find yourself where you once had companionship, but now it's just you, you must awaken sometime in the night and think, I wish I could find him there. I wish I could just reach out and touch him or hear his words. How reassuring that would be. This is a great man. This isn't some immature, fly-by-night, brand-new Christian. This is a mature saint of God. Oh, that I could know where he is. But I cannot see him, behold him, or perceive him. Some of the greatest verses in all the Bible are verses 10, 11, and 12 of Job 23. I committed them to memory back when I was in my young 20s, and I have called them to mind perhaps more than any other passage of Scripture. I commend to you the memorizing of Job 23, 10 through 12. I'm serious. I've got them marked out in my Bible. I got a ruler and I marked around 23, 10 through 12. He knows the way that I take. Look at the verse. When he, that's God, has tried me, I shall come forth as gold. My foot has held his steps. His way have I kept and not declined. Neither have I turned back from the command of his lips. I love this word. I have esteemed, I have treasured, I have prized the words of his mouth more than my necessary food. I'm unable to locate the presence of God, but I trust him. Eliphaz, Bildad, Zophar, and later Elihu, you can say whatever you wish against me. God knows the way that I take. He knows the truth. He, my justifier, he and I are on speaking terms. I trust him. I believe in him. He knows the way I take. After the trial is over, I will come forth as gold. You can count on that, saints. When the trial has passed, you will be deeper and richer for it. I want you to allow those words to burn their way into your brain so deeply that they become like a divine filter for everything that happens in your life from now on. Everything. God knows the way that we take. One of the heretical ideas of these current days is the openness of God. Open theism is what it is called, as though God is still learning as he watches us respond to situations. In other words, omniscience is not really omniscience. It's kind of a learning knowledge. But the God of the Bible, I am convinced, and verses like this say that, the God of the Bible knows the way we take. Your need, verse 11, and mine, is to have our feet hold fast to his path, to keep his way and not turn aside, not depart from the command of his lips. You say, well, I thought we couldn't see him. What do you mean his lips? His word. It's as if God is speaking. When you open his book, his word teaches you, instructs you, counsels you, comforts you, reproves you, directs your steps. I have not departed from the command of his lips. And look at the last line. I have treasured. The word means to esteem, to value the words of his mouth more than steak and potatoes, more than salad and dessert, more than the most delicious and delectable meal the finest chef in the country can provide. I have treasured the words of his mouth more than what I have for lunch or what I

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2: Ended. In fact, he says he's unique in verse 13. God is unique. Who can turn him? What his soul desires, that he does. That's a very important statement. What his soul desires, that he does. God does not say to you some night, hey, Frank, what do you say I try this on you? How would that be? Don't wait for that to happen. He doesn't give you a call and say, Shirley, hi, this is God. I'm thinking about trying such and such tomorrow. See if you'll step up. So what do you think about that? It ain't going to happen. If you get calls like that, contact one of our counselors. He is unique. Who can turn him? What his soul desires, that he does. He doesn't ask permission. He doesn't tell you ahead of time. He doesn't explain why it's so hard. He doesn't let you know how it's going to come out. He doesn't tell you why it goes on and on and on and on and on, and most of it is unfair. He doesn't tell you how long it's going to last. He doesn't tell you when it's going to end. You trust him. You trust him. You wait. You serve him. You keep your feet on his paths. You treasure his words. And whatever God desires, that is what he does. And you trust him. You can't understand it. And don't call me, because I can't explain it either. I got my own stuff. You call me, I'll probably say, while you're on the line, I've got several things I want to ask you. And to make matters even more complicated, verse 14, he performs what is appointed for me. There's a uniqueness there. Nobody else was Job, and Job had what was appointed for Job, and that became his life and lifestyle. Just as he is performing what is appointed for you, and don't get your hopes up, many such decrees are with him. You got a whole bunch of them waiting to implement once you get through this one. Isn't that fun? Therefore, I would be dismayed at his presence when I consider I am terrified of him. That's great, great vulnerability. Just say it. It's okay. I think the Lord would love to hear us say that on occasion. You frighten me. I heard about one of the Puritans who was so exasperated, the Lord was taking so much time, he went into his study, closed the door, and he said, God, hurry up. You're so slow. You frighten, you terrify me. How long is this going to go on? You can do that. God will understand. He's not going to go zap and you're gone. It's not like that. And Job is just as honest with him as he can possibly be. It was dark inside there. And it wasn't getting any lighter. And every day that passed, it just hurt more.
3: Even in the darkness, even when God seems silent and slow, you can be honest with him. You can tell him you're frightened, that the waiting is almost more than you can bear, and still trust him. That's the faith Job discovered, and it's the faith that God wants to grow in you. 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
6: 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Freedom is more than inheritance. 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
16: SRN News, I'm Rich Thomason in Washington. Tropical storm Edward bearing down on parts of coastal Texas and Louisiana. Landfall expected today in the Houston area. Catastrophic flooding has claimed more than 1,000 lives in Nepal and Tibet. Search and rescue crews continue their work on both sides of the border. Looks like President Trump will be able to finish one of his pet projects after all. The Supreme Court giving a green light to ongoing construction of the White House ballroom and security complex. The attacker is dead, so is one of her victims. New York City police say a knife-wielding woman went on a stabbing spree yesterday afternoon in Times Square. The NYPD says she stabbed two people before she was fatally shot by police. They say she had two knives and used them in an apparently random, unprovoked attack. The Dow futures down 311 points. More details at srnnews.com.
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17: Get them involved in Bible to school. Get them involved in a youth group. 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You know, really foster those Christian friends, foster those Christian adults around them. And you've got a strong Christian that can light up the world.
18: Today on Focus on the Family with Jim Daly, we're going to hear about a rather unique ministry that is bringing the gospel of Christ to young children in public school. I'm John Fuller, and thanks for joining us.
19: You know, John, one of the most amazing things about Jesus was his love for children. There was something special between children and the Lord. And I think part of it is children are just innocent, right? They don't know. They tell the truth. You're fat. You're skinny. I mean, kids just say the straightforward things. Yeah. And I think the Lord saw that as just, you know, little truth tellers, and their hearts are pure. And I just think the Lord had a heart for children. In fact, in Matthew 18, he said, whoever humbles himself like this child is the greatest in the kingdom of heaven, which has often made me think, how do children think that the Lord would make that statement, right? If you act like a child, the kingdom of heaven is yours. And I think that's part of it, what I just said. You know, unfortunately, I think it's easy for parents to underestimate the value of their children and their ability to understand Scripture and to apply biblical truth. And I think it starts at an early age. And our guest today is going to talk to us about how effective we can be as Christians, helping our own children, but also children in public school, to recognize their spiritual bent.
18: Yeah, it's really exciting to talk about this. I think a lot of people don't know what you can really do in a public school. So we're very pleased to have Corey Pennypacker in the studio with us. She's the CEO of Bible to School, and they equip communities to provide free Bible classes to elementary school kids during their public school day. And she's recently come out with a great book called Backpack Faith, Helping Your Child Live Confidently for Jesus in Public School. And of course, we'll have more details at the website.
19: Corey, welcome to Focus on the Family.
17: Thank you for having me.
19: Yeah, so let me ask you, that's legal?
17: Yes, that is legal.
19: How does it work?
17: Sure. It's called something called a release time court rulings. It's federal court rulings that say you can release, that's the word release, release kids from school, public school, for a religious class of their choice. It could be Muslim, could be Jewish. We are Bible to School with my organization. We are the non-denominational Christian arm of that. And so, I mean, the Bible used to be a reader in school, you know, way back when, and they took it out. In the early 1900s, these release time rulings happened, and they said, well, you know, kids aren't going to be getting religion anymore in school, so let's give that to the community, and they can release them. And there's three things that make it legal federally all across the country, and that is they have to be off-site, they have to be parental permission, and they can't cost the taxpayer any money. And so those three things, when that happens, you can do that in all 50 states.
19: No, that's terrific. And, you know, again, that's opt-in, as we would say. So the parents have to allow their kids to go do this. But all 50 states are required by law to do this. What's the limiting factor? Why isn't every school doing this?
17: Well, I think it's a lot why I'm here today. People don't know about it. They don't know about it, and I appreciate you having me on because, yeah, you can do this. My organization has been doing this for over 45 years. And so it's really something, and there's other organizations around the country that have been doing it for 80 years. So, but the U.S. Supreme, the people ask me a lot, you know, was that ever challenged, you know? And in 1952, it was, and the U.S. Supreme Court upheld it. So it definitely is something you can do. Again, it has to be off-site, parental permission, and no tax dollars.
19: Yeah,
17: and
19: so the ACLU hasn't been able to get that out of school in terms of choices by the parents.
17: Right, it's something the parents want.
19: Let me ask you this, just to get this out of the way, because it's intriguing to me. I've thought, oh, maybe after I retire from Focus, I'll get one started in Colorado Springs. But I want to make sure everybody knows that that's something you can do in your community. And there's so many things like this. If we just did them, every school would have that option. If Christians stepped up and said, you know what, I'll start that volunteer program and I'll go do that. How did that start for you? You started as a volunteer at Bible.
17: I did. I started as a volunteer. Well, first of all, I was a children's ministry director. And so when I left there, a friend asked me, said, you got to come see this. You got to come see it. And I went and I'm like, wait a minute. I used to wait for kids to come to me. And now I get to go to the kids where they are in the middle of the week, in the middle of a school day. And it's no muss, no fuss. And the kids come. And what's amazing is that with what we do, it's half the kids have no church home. Mm. And I saw that with a little boy, Gabriel. He grabbed my heart. He was a little blonde, blue-eyed little boy, curly hair. He lived with his grandmother. He was in third grade. And he was in my small group. And he came week after week. He did not know anything about God before he came. And one day, he accepted Christ as his Savior in the large group part. And he comes barreling back to my table, big smile. And I said, Gabriel, you know, tell me about that. You accept Christ as your Savior. And he said, yes, I did. And I said, tell me about that. And he said something I will never forget. I get choked up every time I talk about it. He said, I've always wanted to know how to get to heaven, but no one's ever told me.
19: And he's in third grade.
17: Third grade. Oh my goodness. Third grade.
19: And there's some 70, 80-year-olds that ask that question.
17: It is a definite, they don't know. Probably every week in Bible to school, kids say, who's God? I've never heard of him. Mm-hmm. Or they think Jesus is a swear word. It is definitely out of, 70% of the country doesn't go to church.
19: Yeah.
17: So these kids aren't hearing it anywhere. We think of Little House on the Prairie and all those shows that used to have it all in there. It's definitely not, they're not seeing it anywhere.
19: You know, Corey, again, I'm going to say that's our fault as the church, because again, the law allows us to do this, but not every school has this. And that's a shame. We should be, as the Christian community, we should be engaged. There should be one or more, 8, 10 people here in Colorado Springs who are willing to do this for every school. I don't know how many schools, elementary schools. This is second to fifth grade, right?
17: Yes.
19: What does that weekly, it's a weekly meeting. Just talk us through what the typical week might look like.
17: Yeah, the volunteers get together. They set up the room near a church. It's a church offsite, within 10-minute walk or a 10-minute drive of the school. And then they go and get the kids. And the kids, it's usually over lunch and recess. They bring their lunch with them. And we use the time, right? I mean, we started off, the small group leaders were like, hey, how was your week? You know, we were praying for your grandmother last week. How was she doing? They walk or they bus there. And then at the church, they're in small group tables, and they come in, they have all their papers and their crinkling papers and all that, and then they have a large group lesson, 20 minutes of a large group lesson, and there's a think about it question. So it's Jonah and the whale, and your think about it question is, you know, how does God give second chances? And so they teach Jonah, it's all hands on there, it gets inside of the belly of a whale, and we do hands on things like VBS, like it is science experiments. You act out the Bible story. And then they go into small group and they say, you know, how did God give Jonah second chances? And then they say, well, how does God give you second chances? And they do this, and then we go into a worship time. So you have large group, small group, worship time, but that think about it question, that small group is very unique to Bible to school. In the country, there's really not a lot of programs that do it this way. And I really believe that the gospel is transmitted through relationships.
19: Oh,
17: so you
19: yeah.
17: build those relationships yeah. every week. And so these kids have a safe place to ask spiritual questions. And that's what you were saying. That's what the church is about. We know. The kids want to know three things. They want to know, where did I come from? What's my purpose? And what happens after I die?
19: I think every human being asks that question or those three questions and probably more. In that context, the overall program is about 30 minutes then?
17: Or? An hour.
19: An hour.
17: It's 1 hour.
19: 1 hour.
17: 1 hour. And that includes travel time.
19: Yeah. So back and forth. And hopefully it's a church that's nearby the school, obviously.
17: Correct.
19: In that context, second to fifth grade, why is that the critical stage and what you concentrate on?
17: Well, Barna says this, 63% of all Christians come to know Christ before the age of 14. So it's like a 4 to 14 window, they say. And that's when their actual brains are developing their morals and values. So you got clay that you're working with. They are wide open. You were just talking about kids say that everything on their mind. Well, they are really processing this and learning this. And so it is the time for kids to accept Christ as their Savior. We have one little boy. He said, "I never knew God made me." Hmm. He just couldn't even believe that there was somebody who made him and created him. And he just these kids blossom and light up when they find out that God made them, God loves them, God has a plan and purpose for their life, and Jesus Christ died for their sins, and they can be in heaven with him someday. Hmm. And these are the things that kids need to know. I know that we were talking about depression and all that. There's a study called Hardwired to Connect. Dartmouth University did this study. It's a secular university that did this. And they said that kids are hardwired to connect socially, spiritually, and that really helps them bring down that stress, bring down that anxiety. Kids are mind, body, and soul. And when you don't really help get to process that spiritual questions, have a safe place to process that, then that really ups the anxiety. And they even said that if kids are in a religious program, like Bible to School is, then they do better in school.
19: You know, we do something called Bring Your Bible to School, and it's the first Thursday of every October.
17: Yes.
19: I think a couple of years ago, we had over 1 million kids participate, which is terrific. And we want to see that number continue to grow. It's certainly, it's one day out of the school year. We want kids to do this every day. And that's where you,
17: yes,
19: it really connects and dovetails quite nicely. But we do the same thing working with Alliance Defending Freedom. They created a one sheet that kids can download, and parents working with the kids can download to put in their backpack that day. And it happens, we get the reports. You know, a school administrator or a teacher says, you know, you're not allowed to have that Bible on your table. And they'll pull out the ADF one-page legal sheet.
17: Yep.
19: And the way I've heard this go almost every time is they read it, the adult administrator or teacher reads it and goes, oh, okay, yeah, it seems like you have the legal right to do that.
17: Right.
19: And it's just that one day, and it's during recess or free time that those wonderful children sit and read the book of John with their friends.
17: Right.
19: And, you know, it just works out that way. So we just need to do it. As Christians, as Christian parents, encourage your kids to join, and people can go to the website and do that.
18: Yeah.
19: So.
18: Yeah, the details are at focusonthefamily.com/broadcast, or give us a call if you'd like, 800, the letter A in the word family. We'd be happy for you to learn more about Bring Your Bible to School Day. And, of course, we're enjoying the conversation so much because of that dovetail you mentioned, Jim, with Corey Pennypacker about her organization, Bible to School. And they're active, I think, in 4 states, and we'll get into that, I'm sure.
19: We need all 50 states going.
18: Yes,
17: I agree.
18: We'll have details. We'll have details about
19: that's my goal.
18: We're going to have details about how you can do that and Corey's organization as well at focusonthefamily.com/broadcast.
19: And, you know, Corey, stories are so grabbing. You had a little girl who brought a notebook, I think, and she was judiciously taking notes, and you talked to her. What happened with that little girl?
17: Yeah, our program, like I said, is hands-on, and we don't actually have notebooks. But she brought hers, and she was writing and writing and writing. And then she went to her small group, and she was writing, writing, writing. And finally, her small group leader said, you know, what are you doing? And she said, well, my dad doesn't know who God is, and I want to be able to tell him.
19: That's so sweet.
17: I love how these kids just want, not what you were saying about their faith. They want to know about God. They want to tell everybody they know about God. They bring their friends. And that's why I said 50 to 60% of the kids that come to Bible to School have no church home. And I think that I really believe that parents want good things for their kids. And even if they're Christian or not Christian, and I know Dr. Dobson years ago said that, and I really grabbed onto that, that, you know, this is a good thing they see, and they sign them up. And so that's why we are hitting a target market that nobody else is hitting. These kids are not going to go to a church, but we can link them to a church. We had a parent survey done a couple years ago, and about 15% of our parents started going to church after they went to Bible to School. This year, I'm proud to announce that only God, 18% of the parents.
19: Up.
17: So it's going up, and I just really believe that this kind of program is an on-ramp to church attendance.
19: Again, I want to say this because it's so obvious, and maybe somebody's just jumped into the conversation, but yeah, following the Lord brings incredible fruit. love, joy, peace, goodness, kindness, mercy, long-suffering. I mean, these are patience. I mean, wonderful attributes. And those who fight against that, it's ridiculous. And then those that enjoy the benefits of those fruit, it brings peace, mm-hmm. God's shalom, to the home.
18: Corey, going back to family impact, you had indicated the story of Johnny really stood out because here's a boy who goes home and brings light and truth to his own family. Share that with us.
17: Yeah, his mother told us that she was at the kitchen counter washing dishes, and she was really, her home was struggling, and she looked up and she said, "God, help me." Mm-hmm. And just then, Johnny came right behind her and said, "Mom, we need to go to church. We need Jesus." And she saw that as God's answer. They went to church. Not only did she reconnect to the Lord herself, the rest of her family, mostly all of them, got saved.
19: Yeah.
17: Yeah.
19: That's kind of what it's all about.
17: Yeah, awesome. She said he was relentless about going to church. We need to go to church. He's a great kid.
19: You know, my own wife, Jean, in second grade, ironically, kind of the same zone that you concentrate on, second graders to fifth graders. She was a second grader in Southern Cal. She went to release time and accepted Christ at that little event and never gave up. I mean, she was with the Lord and has been with the Lord ever since, which is phenomenal. And that's really the goal, you know, to help these children, especially in today's culture, to have something that's eternal, something they can hold on to. And again, something that brings such positive benefits into their lives. Earlier, I mentioned some of the problems in schools, the political and cultural agendas, et cetera, that are causing, you know, a lot of Christians to pull out of public schools. And, you know, when I think about it for myself, the parents that are saying, what should we do? You know, Johnny, Maria, whomever, they're kindergartners or third graders, and they're concerned about the ideological push. More Christians are pulling their children out of school. What is your observation of that? And, you know, everybody has to make that decision for themselves because you don't want to gamble with your children's hearts. But how do you see things?
17: Well, I often tell my daughter-in-laws this, that, you know, they are the parents and they are the experts on their kids on whether they should be homeschooled or whether to go to Christian school or whether to go to public school. But in reality, 87% of all Christian parents send their kids to public school. Mm-hmm. So I get asked this question a lot of, you know, what do you do? How do you protect your kids from harmful cultural elements in the school system, in the public school system? And I answer that question and I kind of flip it. And I say, how can you prepare your children? Because preparation is protection. And things are going to come down the pike. I mean, you always should get on the school board. You always should be involved. Know what your kids are learning. You should be involved. I was very involved. My husband and I were very involved public school parents. But if you're going to put them in public school, be involved and prepare them with the word of God. Mm. John 1:5, the light shines in the darkness and the darkness has not overcome it. And so that whole preparation part of keeping the word of God in front of them, get them involved in Bible to school, get them involved in a youth group, get them involved in church, you know, really foster those Christian friends, foster those Christian adults around them. And you've got a strong Christian that can light up the world.
18: Mm. You know, Jim, as Corey's talking, I'm thinking about parents who might feel ill-equipped to help their children be a light because they're overwhelmed. And we've tried to address that in the documentary and all the follow-up materials with Truth Rising.
19: Yeah, Truth Rising is a terrific documentary. It's free. You can go to the Focus website and watch it. It's about 90 minutes. But in addition to that, there's a four-part study done by John Stone Street at Colson Center.
18: Yeah.
19: Which is really helpful to address these core issues. But the key thing in Truth Rising, what we're trying to do is encourage Christians to engage. Because that's the change. And that's where, you know, we highlight four or five courageous people like Jack Phillips, who was the baker up in Denver that was taken to task, taken to court, taken to the Supreme Court to prove his right as a Christian to create artwork that fit with his faith. And also Chloe Cole, a detransitioner who is suing Blue Cross because she never received a negative statement from a doctor or psychiatrist that doing the sexual transition would be harmful to her. Now they're scrambling and they're backing up, both in Europe and the United States, to get out of doing that, the minor treatment of gender dysphoria. And man, that's a great thing that hospitals and others are beginning to not do that. But the point of the documentary is to encourage Christians to engage the culture and to be courageous. And what you're doing is kind of similar to that. And that's something, again, that we could all do in our towns, our cities, our little spots that we're in. We can go to the elementary school and create a volunteer program and get kids introduced to Scripture. And that's what's so exciting about this. Your story could have fit in Truth Rising as someone who was busy, had their own lives, doing their own thing. Their kids were grown and you're done. And yet you said, no, I'm going to engage these second and to fifth graders and show them the gospel.
17: And we're going to equip people to do this all over the country.
19: How do we do that? How can somebody listening today say, okay, I want to do this. I'm in Colorado. I'm in California. I'm wherever. How would they go about doing this?
17: Well, they go to our website, BibleToSchool.com. That's Bible, the number two, school.com. And we will help them start a program. We will help them. There's a four-step process.
19: So is it like in a box kind of thing? You can help us do
17: that? Yes. We have something called a membership toolbox. And you become a member of Bible to School. It's a four-step process to become a member. And mainly what we do is help you build a team. We first help you build a team to become a member, and that team is going to help you, find the location. It's going to help you with possible transportation. Those people are leaders in your community are going to help you with finding recruiting volunteers, like pastors, and you're going to have business leaders that are going to help you with funding. So we really make it as easy as possible for you. Get that team together, and then we have all the tools for you on that toolbox. We have over 300 tools. We have all the curriculum you need. We have live coaching for you. And I wish I had live coaching when I started and we were going through it. But live coaching, and we have a website for them as well. So anything as you call a plug and play, you can do this, and we make it as easy as possible for that to happen.
19: Yeah. You know, for pastors, I know we have many pastors who listen, and we have an outreach for pastors as well to help their families, to help their congregations. What's the benefit for pastors engaging Bible to School?
17: Well, when you ever talk about people coming to your church, it's always, well, somebody invited me. Well, let me tell you, when you get involved in Bible to School, you invite those children to your church. They're like, oh, yeah, I'll come. There's VBS on-ramp there. They're just come and be in our church. It gets the kids in the church, first of all. And second of all, it exposes them to other Christians that say, come visit me in my church. And that's how kids get to church. Mm-hmm. But that's how it works. That's why I call it an on-ramp to church attendance. And again, you're learning how to connect with a community. When a church partners with a local school, people pay attention.
18: Yeah.
17: And they really make a difference in the community. If you want to make a difference in your community, you go to the public school mission field, and that's right in your hometown.
18: Yeah. I'm really pleased, Jim, that our church had an opportunity through a variety of circumstances to meet at a local school. And our team, there was a core team of people that really engaged with the school. They made a job of reaching out to the school administrators and the faculty and just supporting and trying to be a light for Christ in that way. And you're encouraging all of us to look for opportunities to do that.
17: And the other thing is that the churches work together. We're non-denominational, so it's so cool. The body of Christ and all denominations working together for the kids.
19: Let's end with Colson's story. You had a student, Colson. What happened with his little observation about Bible to School?
17: Colson went through our program and actually even led his friends to Christ, but he got into middle school and we interviewed him and he started his own Bible hour in his middle school.
19: During, he's an entrepreneur.
17: He was amazing. He had almost 90 kids. It was a worship service. Oh. He got everybody involved. And he said to me, I always thought before Bible to School, I didn't know. I always thought school was school and church was church. And I realized I can live my faith all week long.
19: Yeah.
17: And that really is what we're trying to teach kids.
19: Corey, and that's right at the heart of the message. I think the culture that doesn't believe want to silence us into no action, that what you believe is private, do it at home, just don't bring it into the public square. And they're happy with that. But that's not what the Lord says.
17: No.
19: He says, take the gospel to every end of the earth, right? So every corner. So that's our charge. And so we need to be careful not to take the bait of being comfortable by being silent. And you do what you do, and I'll do what I do. That's what's so great about Colson and that story. Let's take this into public school. It's already gone through the courts. It's completely legal. And let's help kids better understand how they were made and in whose image they were made. Isn't that a great opportunity?
17: Yes. And you could be on the front lines of watching kids' lives change and their families' lives change. It's a beautiful thing.
19: You've said it so well. Bible to school, get engaged. If your community, and there's only four states that they're in right now, so if you're in a state that's not doing it, a city that's not doing it, do it. Nobody else is going to step up. So why not get involved? Mm-hmm. And let's see all 50 states have a program like this where you can take kids off the property of the school, take them to a local church, hopefully, spend an hour with them talking about the Lord, and then get those little tykes back to school. I think it's wonderful. And what a wonderful way for us who are older, already done the parenting thing, to engage the culture and help it right itself because of spiritual awakening. Mm-hmm. And that's the way to do it. So get in touch with us. Corey, thanks for being with us.
17: It's a pleasure to be here. Thank you.
19: It's incredible what God is able to do when we are faithful to serve Him and share His good news message, especially with children.
18: Yeah, and Corey's organization, Bible to School, is really remarkable as an outreach. We're going to have all the details available at our website.
19: Also, let me say, if you're interested in learning more about how you can join the fight for our children in public schools, for a gift of any amount, we're offering Corey's brand new book, Backpack Faith, Helping Your Child Live Confidently for Jesus in Public School. This is essential reading for parents and grandparents who want to equip their children and grandchildren to be salt and light in a dark culture. This book helps you to do that as a parent or a loved one. And when you get the book from Focus on the Family, your dollars aren't going to Amazon or pay shareholders. It's all going back to equip parents, help marriages, and families across the country. In the past year alone, we've equipped 1.8 million families to thrive in Christ. I'm very proud of that. Mm-hmm. And we've helped 173,000 people make decisions for Christ.
18: That's so wonderful.
19: It is. Uh-huh. And that's generational impact for the kingdom of God. And we're excited to have you partner with us as we equip more families every single day.
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6: 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Oh, this is what freedom feels like. And I realize a lot of this, not all of it, but a lot of this overwhelm I have done to myself. I have brought on myself.
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23: 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Whether you're studying hard for good grades, knowing you'll be recognized at graduation, or putting in extra hours to meet a deadline, knowing you're collecting overtime pay, there is a proper motivation for devoting yourself to your work as you anticipate being rewarded for it. But where your Christian life is concerned, is the anticipation of eternal reward a legitimate motivation for devoting yourself to spiritual pursuits? Shouldn't spending eternity with God be motivation enough? Well, today John MacArthur will show you what should be motivating you to live for Christ. Pursuing heaven is not just a mysterious exercise. It's a means to a fantastic end, as you'll see in John's study called Our Great Salvation. And now here's John with the lesson.
22: 1 Peter 1, 6 through 9. Peter's theme is salvation joy. He moves out of the wonderful doxology of praise to God in verses 3 to 5, and in verse 6 says, "In this you greatly rejoice." And he calls for praise to be given to God for salvation, for the glorious eternal inheritance that belongs to the believer. Let's begin, and you follow as I read verses 6 through 9. "In this you greatly rejoice, even though now for a little while, if necessary, you have been distressed by various trials, that the proof of your faith, being more precious than gold which is perishable, even though tested by fire, may be found to result in praise and glory and honor at the revelation of Jesus Christ. And though you have not seen him, you love him. And though you do not see him now, but believe in him, you greatly rejoice with joy inexpressible and full of glory, obtaining as the outcome of your faith the salvation of your souls." Clearly, the subject here is joy. Salvation joy is the theme that Peter has in his heart. You know, throughout Scripture, those who know the Lord, those who walk with God, those who put their trust in Him, experience joy. For example, if you were to read through the Psalms, you would find that a ringing theme in the Psalms is joy. In Psalm 4, verse 7, it says, "Thou hast put gladness in my heart." In Psalm 5, verse 11, "Let all who take refuge in Thee be glad. Let them ever sing for joy." In Psalm 9, verse 2, "I will be glad and exult in thee," or rejoice in thee. "I will sing praise to thy name, O Most High." In Psalm 32, I believe it is, in verse 11, "Be glad in the Lord and rejoice, you righteous ones, and shout for joy, all you who are upright in heart." In Psalm 37, a familiar one, verse 4, "Delight yourself in the Lord." Psalm 43, verse 3 and 4, "O send out thy light and thy truth. Let them lead me, let them bring me to thy holy hill, to thy dwelling places. Then I will go to the altar of God." And then this wonderful line, "To God my exceeding joy, and upon the lyre I shall praise thee, O God, my God." And then he asks the question, "Why are you in despair, O my soul?" When you have received salvation, you should never be in despair. You should always experience joy. To sum it up, we could say that it is a Christian's duty to be as joyful as he can possibly be. We could also say it is God's purpose and God's plan and God's will to see that we are as joyful as we could possibly be. Now the question comes, how do we get a grip on that joy? So many times we don't have that joy. We need to hear what Paul said, the command, rejoice, because there are times when we don't. How do we capture that joy? How do we learn to focus on that joy? Peter gives us the answer. He tells us here how we can make that salvation joy a reality in our lives. And it is a question of focus. It really all depends on what you choose to look at, what you choose to concentrate on. The first thing, and we'll give you several, the first is a protected inheritance. That is the first cause of joy which Peter refers to. And notice it in verse 6. In this you greatly rejoice. What does he mean, in this? He means in the salvation described in verses 3 through 5. In the eternal inheritance reserved in heaven for you, which will never perish, never be defiled, and never fade. Because God has promised to you a protected inheritance, which is the fullness of eternal salvation, you should rejoice. Rejoice in this, that you have a protected inheritance. In Hebrews chapter 10, verse 32 says, remember the former days when after being enlightened, you endured a great conflict of suffering, partly by being made a public spectacle through reproaches and tribulations, and partly by becoming sharers with those who were so treated. In other words, you suffered as believers. For you showed sympathy to the prisoners and accepted joyfully the seizure of your property. Why? Knowing that you have for yourselves a better possession and an abiding one. What a great statement. The writer of Hebrews says, you accepted joyfully the seizure of your earthly property because you know that you have a better possession and an abiding one. That is a property, a possession, an inheritance that could never be seized and could never be confiscated, could never be stolen. That's the joy of anticipating your protected inheritance. Beloved, we should continually have joy because nothing can take away our eternal life and nothing can remove us from that. Now, the second source of salvation joy is not only a protected inheritance, but a proven faith. This is so vital. Verse 6 says, also, even though now for a little while, if necessary, you have been distressed by various trials. In other words, you rejoice even though you're going through trials. And then verse 7 says, because of the proof of your faith. In that great verse 6, Peter gives us a real theology about trouble. He tells us trouble doesn't last when he says for a little while. He tells us trouble serves a purpose when he says if necessary. God brings it because it's necessary for our spiritual perfection. He tells us it brings pain, and it's supposed to, by saying you have been distressed. He tells us it comes in many forms by saying various trials. And he also tells us that it doesn't have to diminish joy because of the little phrase, even though now. In other words, even though you're having trial, it doesn't touch your joy. It has a purpose. It comes in many forms, brings pain, but doesn't last. It is for your perfection. It is for your spiritual development. Spurgeon one time said, the steps by which we ascend to the place of joy are usually moist with tears. Joy comes out of pain. Now, why is it that this is so? How can we have joy in pain? Verse 7, because it proves the validity of our faith. It proves our faith. And it proves that our faith is more precious than gold, which is perishable, even though tested by fire. We have a proven faith. Not proving your faith to God, he knows, but proving your faith to yourself. so you can rest confident in that faith. Sometimes a person will come and say, boy, I'm insecure. I don't know if I'm saved. I don't know if my faith is real. I doubt whether my faith is real sometimes. I'm not sure I'm saved. And very often there's nothing that can be said to increase that confidence, because that confidence is going to come when that person passes through trials. And when severe trials come and go, and you're still believing, and you haven't shaken your fist in God's face and walked away, that's the evidence that your faith is real. And when you have that proven and tested and tried and revealed genuine faith, then there's joy in your heart, exhilaration in your heart, and you can truly rejoice. I rejoice in a proven faith, which to me is far more precious than gold, even when it's been tested by fire. It can't touch the treasure of a proven faith. Don't you rejoice in that? Don't you rejoice in the confidence that your faith is real and your salvation is real and your inheritance will genuinely come to pass? Let's go to the third thought here. Peter, telling us reasons for joy, reminds us that a proven faith, along with a protected inheritance, should cause us to constantly rejoice. Then thirdly, introduces to us another very important reality, and that is a promised honor. A promised honor. And I believe in verse 7, he lays it out for us in magnificent terms. He says, the proof of your faith, being more precious than gold, which is perishable even though tested by fire, may be found to result in praise and glory and honor at the revelation of Jesus Christ. You rejoice in your protected inheritance. You rejoice in your proven faith. And I'll tell you, you rejoice in your promised honor. I rejoice when I look ahead. I rejoice in the prospect of what God has for me in the future by His grace. Now, just a technicality in this verse. The word that at the beginning of verse 7, hina, with a subjunctive in the Greek, indicates purpose. And what he is saying here is that the proof of your faith, and then he describes the faith as more precious, but it is the faith which will be found to result in praise and glory and honor at the revelation of Jesus Christ. So it's not only the joy of proven faith, but it is the joy of anticipated reward. The proving of faith is not here the main thought. The proving of faith is not the purpose. The proving of faith is the means to the purpose, the means to the end, the means to the goal. And the goal is praise and glory and honor at the revelation of Jesus Christ. That's the goal. Your eternal reward. So, you greatly rejoice because of your eternal salvation. You greatly rejoice through all the troubles and trials of life, which are simply ways to prove your faith, because a proven faith will ultimately be an honored faith. True faith will come through it all. And in the end, praise and honor and glory at the revelation of Jesus Christ. Now, I don't want to blow your spiritual fuses, but I want you to understand something here. The praise and the glory and the honor, I believe, has to do with you. It has to do with you. In other words, God wants to grant you praise, and God wants to grant you glory, and God wants to grant you honor. It doesn't say here that it will result in us praising, glorifying, and honoring Him, but that we may be found, because of our faith, worthy of praise, worthy of glory, worthy of honor when Jesus comes. That's incredible to think about. I mean, to imagine that we will someday see the Lord and receive from Him praise is incredible. Incredible. I believe that has to do with verbal praise. I believe that's when God will commend us verbally. Well done, good, faithful servant. We will find praise from God to us. The second term that Peter uses is glory, praise and glory. And I believe, again, he has in reference here the glory that we receive. Look at Romans 2, as long as you're there, verse 7. It says, to those who by perseverance in doing good seek for glory and honor and immortality implied, God will grant eternal life. In other words, here he's talking about believers, and he says it is the pursuit of believers to seek glory and honor and immortality. Verse 10 says, glory and honor and peace implied will be given to every man who does righteous deeds, to the Jew first and also to the Greek. And again, God's going to give us glory. If the first one, praise, means verbal commendation, this means perfection of person. Perfection of person. God is not just going to give us verbal commendation. He is going to give us His glory. He is going to endow us with His glory. And the third word Peter uses is the word honor. What does he mean by that? Probably rewards. If we sort these words out, they may really be overlapping synonyms, but if we look for a unique meaning in each, the first is verbal commendation, the second is perfection of person, and the third is rewards, honor from God, given to us because of our service rendered to Him. In Revelation 22:12, Jesus said, behold, I come quickly. My reward is with me to give to every man according as his work shall be. And He comes to give rewards. It's really an unbelievable thought, really an absolutely incredible thought, that God, who alone is worthy of praise, God, who alone is worthy of glory, and God, who alone is worthy of honor, will give all three to us. You say, how can that happen? Because we will be at that moment in time made in the exact image of whom? Of Christ. And because we are made in the image of Christ, full possessors of the righteousness of Christ, fully endowed with that perfection of body and soul that only eternity can produce, we will then be worthy of praise and worthy of glory and worthy of honor. And when will it happen? At the apocalypse, at the revelation of Jesus Christ, the time when He returns to judge and reward His redeemed people. Notice verse 13 of chapter 1. Peter really has this on his mind, as do all suffering believers, I think. Gird your minds for action, he says. 1 Peter 1:13. Keep sober in spirit, or maintain your priorities. Fix your hope completely on the grace to be brought to you when? At the revelation of Jesus Christ. And what is that grace? What is that gracious gift that God will give? Praise and glory and honor at the revelation of Jesus Christ. Chapter 4 of 1 Peter, verse 13, he says, to the degree that you share the sufferings of Christ, keep on rejoicing, so that also at the revelation of His glory you may rejoice with exaltation. Rejoice now, that in your faithfulness and rejoicing here, you will be rewarded by a greater rejoicing at the revelation of Jesus Christ when He comes. In some sense, our eternal reward, of course, is connected to our faithfulness here. And He seems to be saying we will be rewarded with a greater joy if we have expressed a greater joy in this life. 1 Corinthians 1:7 also refers to the revelation of our Lord Jesus Christ. And in the next verse, the day of our Lord Jesus Christ. So we would tie the revelation of the Lord Jesus Christ to the day of the Lord Jesus Christ, which is that unique time in which the Lord comes to reward His redeemed people. That is our promised honor. It will be unfolded in that time. What a glorious reality that is, to realize what Paul says in 2 Thessalonians. He says that the Lord is coming, marvelous passage. He is coming. This is a plain indication, verse 5, of God's righteous judgment, so that you may be considered worthy of the kingdom of God for which indeed you are suffering. For after all, it is only just for God to repay with affliction those who afflict you, and to give relief to you who are afflicted, and to us as well, when the Lord Jesus shall be revealed from heaven. He'll come from heaven and give us relief from all affliction. He'll deal out retribution to those who do not know God, to those who do not obey the gospel of the Lord Jesus, and these will pay the penalty of eternal destruction away from the presence of the Lord and from the glory of His power when He comes to be glorified in His saints on that day. So He comes to judge the wicked and be glorified in His saints on that day. Paul says in that familiar text, the sufferings of this life are not worthy to be compared with the glory which shall be ours in that day. And so the proof of our faith here, found to be genuine here, will be gloriously rewarded at the apocalypse of Christ. Would you notice one thing? It doesn't say that our faith has to wait for the rapture to be found genuine. Our faith, already proven genuine, awaits its eternal reward. There's no insecurity in this, only that a promise is very clear. A proven faith, verified as real by trial,

0: Times Square yesterday afternoon. One of the victims died. The woman was fatally shot by police. We're getting some of the details of the big oil deal the Trump administration hammered out with Venezuela. President Trump suggesting it's a win for both sides, saying there's a lot of money to be made. The president's White House ballroom and security project gets green light from the Supreme Court. Work can continue. That means that President Trump will likely be able to see the project through to completion. After serving 18 months, Army Secretary Dan Driscoll has resigned. No reason for his departure has been given. The death toll in the Grand Canyon flooding is 2. One person still missing. On Wall Street, the Dow futures down 293 points. More details, srnnews.com.
1: Attention, everyone. There's been a change of plans in the parking lot of the Good Shepherd Church of God in Christ. The barbecue contest scheduled for September 5th has been replaced.

0: Welcome home to Grace. Yes, you're all invited in sharing the good news from across the pond with Phelim Doherty from River City Church in Ireland as he ministers at Salem Wesley UMC, Thursday through Sunday, September 17th through the 20th. 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
7: Welcome to Turning Point. If the name Jonah only makes you think of the man who was swallowed by a fish and lived to tell about it, buckle up. Today, Dr. David Jeremiah begins the new series, Jonah, the Runaway Prophet, to reveal the full and fascinating story of this Old Testament figure. Get ready to meet a truly unforgettable man as David introduces today's message, Running from God.
8: And today we talk about Jonah, and this is the beginning of the series, and I'm so excited because I just got done preaching this, and I had so much fun teaching this, and such rapt attention from everybody. We really got involved in the life of Jonah because so much of it touches on things we've experienced in our lives as well. By the way, have you ever tried to run away from God? Doesn't that sound kind of crazy when you think about it? He's omnipresent. Everywhere you go, he's already there. Well, Jonah didn't understand that, and when God told him to go to Nineveh and preach the gospel, he went to Tarshish, as far away from Nineveh as he could get, and we're going to find out what happened in just a moment. Hey, this month we are featuring our calendar. This is something we do every year. We do it in September, so you're sure to get it. It begins in the month of November. It's a 14-month calendar, so you get to start using it around Thanksgiving time or before Thanksgiving. Start entering your notes in the calendar. This is a beautiful wall calendar. This year, the theme for this year is the light of the world, and it is filled with beautiful photography, four color. Oh man, is this ever pretty! And you will have such a wonderful time. It's got a holiday planner in it. You can get this calendar when you send your gift to Turning Point during the month of September. Now, don't forget to ask for the calendar when you send your gift. But this is our way of saying thank you for your investment in this ministry during the ninth month of the year, the month of September. And I hope you will fellowship with us in the giving of your resources to help underwrite what we're doing. Don't forget also that we're going to the Caribbean in December. We are just kind of getting our crowd together, and we'll be leaving the 26th of December and coming back on the 2nd of January. And we'll be seeing San Juan, St. Thomas, Half Moon Cay, Grand Turk. We'll have a great time together. And hey, it's warm there during that season of the year. So if you live in a cold community, come get a little warmth, not only from the sun, but also from fellowship and the Word of God. More about this from davidjeremiah.org. Now let's get started with the book of Jonah. Here is part one of Running from God. Frank Abagnale Jr. was a teenager in the mid-1960s, and he ran away from home. His home was in New Rochelle, New York. He had no money, had no plan, but he made a desperate decision. If the world rewarded confidence, he would borrow some. And what followed became one of the most famous crime stories in American history. By his own account, Abagnale spent years on the run, cashing forged checks, assuming false identities. He posed as a Pan Am pilot. He was flying free and staying in hotels on the airline's tab. He pretended to be a pediatrician in Georgia and a lawyer in Louisiana, always being able to stay one step ahead of the law. Eventually, it all caught up to him, and in 1969, he was arrested in France. He served 6 months in a French prison, 6 more in Sweden before being extradited to the United States, where he was sentenced to 12 years in federal prison. His story turned into a movie, and it's one of my favorite movies, Catch Me If You Can. Speaks about fraud prevention, consulting for business. Whether every detail of his tale is accurate or embellished, I can't tell you, but he has consistently described his life on the run as empty, exhausting, and unsustainable, marked by fear, isolation, and the inability to live at peace with himself. Long before the FBI caught Frank Abagnale, there was a man who ran from something much bigger. He wasn't running from the law. He was running from God. Today, we begin a series in one of the most interesting books in the Bible, the book of Jonah. And before we jump into the story itself, I want to give you a big picture introduction, just some upfront information that will help you understand what kind of book study this really is. First of all, the book is short. It's only 4 chapters, 48 verses. You can read it in 5 minutes. I tried it, and you can do it. Not only is it short, it's surprising. Jonah is the only prophet in the Bible that God sends to a foreign nation outside of Israel, and he sends him to people Jonah doesn't like in a place Jonah doesn't want to go. It's short and surprising, and it's simple. Most prophetic books in the Bible contain long speeches and powerful oracles from God. But Jonah's book is different. He gives only one very short message, just 8 words in the Hebrew, and yet an entire city responds to his words and repents. And one of the greatest revivals in the Bible comes from one of the simplest sermons ever spoken. And it's sincere. It's emotionally real. Jonah is the only prophet in the Bible who gets angry when people repent. Instead of celebrating God's mercy, he resents it. And it's a strange book. The book is full of unforgettable details: a great fish, animals in sackcloth, a vine that grows up overnight, and a tiny worm that destroys it. And finally, it's a structured book. One word keeps repeating itself throughout the book, and the word is great. If you read the book with this in mind, you'll see it. There's a great city, a great storm, a great fish, a great fear, and great mercy. That word great shapes the story, and so does the way the book is built. It's 4 chapters. The first 2 chapters talk about Jonah running away from God, and the last 2 chapters tell the story of him returning to God. Very easy to understand the structure because it's a story. The book will take us beyond the borders of Israel to an enemy city. We'll be in a violent storm and into a series of moments where God's purposes collide with human stubbornness. Along the way, we will meet unexpected characters, unusual events, and uncomfortable questions. And fittingly, the book does not wrap everything up in a big package and leave us with a big answer at the end. The book ends with a question, one that quietly turns the spotlight from Jonah to us. So we're going to slow down in this short book and listen carefully, not just to what Jonah says, but to what God says through him to us. So let's get started, first of all, with a description of Jonah. Before we look at these first four verses today, I want to ask a question. How do we know that Jonah was a real person? How do we know that this book isn't just a fanciful story that somehow slipped into Scripture? Let me tell you, it's the most debated book in the Bible. Scholars have fought over this book for years because the whole story of a great fish swallowing a man is incomprehensible to them, and they don't believe it. And there's a wonderful story about a young lady who was a valedictorian of her class in a Christian school, and she went to a secular college, and she was in a class where the professor had as one of his goals the destruction of any faith he would find along the way. In one of his first classes, he asked the students, "How many of you believe in Jonah?" And she was the only one who raised her hand. And the professor went after her. He said, "You believe in the book of Jonah?" "Yes, I do." "Do you know what that book teaches? Do you know that it says a great fish swallowed a man?" "I know that." "And you believe that?" "Yes." "Why do you believe it?" She said, "Well, first of all, it's in the Bible. Secondly, my parents taught it to me. I went to a Christian school and I learned about it there. Yes, I believe in the book of Jonah." He said, "Young lady, you have to be one of the simplest people I've ever met. You cannot possibly believe in Jonah. How do you know it's true?" And she went on and on with this. And finally she said, "Look, when I get to heaven, I'm going to talk to Jonah and he'll verify everything I've been saying." And the professor said, "What if Jonah isn't in heaven?" She said, "Then you can ask him." Amen? Amen. So that's the kind of book it is. It's a book on trial for many people. But let me tell you something. It's very verifiable because of internal evidence. You know, external evidence is what people say about it. Internal evidence is the evidence you find within the Scripture. And first of all, in the Old Testament, we discovered that Jonah is not a fictional character. He's not some symbolic figure. This is not a made-up story. He was a real prophet who lived about 8 centuries before Jesus, and he is anchored in real history. Jonah is first mentioned in the Bible in 2 Kings chapter 14. In that chapter, he's identified by name, by family, by hometown, and by historical setting. We are told there that God used him to deliver a message to Israel during the reign of King Jeroboam II, a real king who ruled the northern kingdom of Israel. Scripture records that Jonah prophesied Israel's territorial expansion. 2 Kings 14:25 says, "Jeroboam restored the territory of Israel from the entrance of Hamath to the Sea of the Arabah, according to the word of the Lord of Israel, which had been spoken through his servant Jonah, the son of Amittai, the prophet who was from Gath-Hepher." The detail matters. They placed Jonah in a specific time, under a specific king, in a specific nation with real cities and real borders. This is not the language of legend or parable. This is the language of history. Even Jonah's identity is concrete. He was called Jonah, an uncommon name, and it means dove, a symbol often associated with peace. How fitting that God would choose a man with that name to deliver a message of mercy. In the Old Testament, Jonah is not presented as a fictional character. He is described as a real historical person. When you come to the New Testament, the evidence is even greater. Let me say this as clearly as I can. You cannot believe in Jesus and then not believe in Jonah. You just can't. You might think, "Well, I believe the New Testament. I'm all right with that, but man, I'm just not sure about Jonah." Well, Jesus didn't think Jonah was a made-up story. Jesus talked about Jonah as a real person who actually lived. In Luke 11, people asked Jesus for a sign to prove who he was, and Jesus refused to follow their directions, and instead he pointed them to Jonah, and he said, "This is an evil generation. It seeks a sign, and no sign will be given to it except the sign of Jonah the prophet. For as Jonah became a sign to the Ninevites, so also the Son of Man will be to this generation." Jesus went on to remind them that Nineveh listened to Jonah and repented when he preached. By talking about Jonah and the Ninevites this way, Jesus treated them as real people and real events, not a made-up story. His point was clear. Jonah was a real person, a real prophet, and repentance really happened in Nineveh, and someone far greater than Jonah was speaking to them, and they needed to listen. Finally, Jesus went even further, and here is the great proof of the reality of Jonah in all of the Bible. Matthew 12:40 says, "For as Jonah was 3 days and three nights in the belly of the great fish, so will the Son of Man be 3 days and three nights in the heart of the earth." Jesus tied his resurrection to the reality of Jonah. Think about that. If Jonah didn't happen, Jesus was wrong. And if Jesus was wrong about Jonah, how in the world could we ever trust him about eternal life? It's not possible. Jesus is the Son of God. He was a perfect, truthful witness. And Jesus said that Jonah was real. And that's enough for me. I believe Jesus. I believe the Bible. So I'm not going to teach Jonah as some allegory or some story that was made up to make the Bible more interesting, or it's like it was an illustration. I'm going to teach it as a true story because that's how Jesus treated it, and that's the truth. So that's the description I wanted you to get. Now, let's begin with the actual story itself. The direction to Jonah is in the first two verses of the first chapter. "Now the word of the Lord came to Jonah, the son of Amittai, saying, 'Arise, go to Nineveh, the great city, and cry out against it, for their wickedness has come up before me.'" The first thing you need to understand is that this is not a normal prophecy. In fact, there's only one word of prophecy in the entire book, and that is the message Jonah preached to the Ninevites in chapter 3. Right at the beginning, we are given Jonah's marching orders. The direction to Jonah from the Lord. And the direction was clear. In fact, there are three parts of God's instruction. He said, "Arise, go, and cry out against Nineveh." These are commands. God did not say, "Jonah, we're thinking about doing a campaign over in Nineveh. What do you think?" He did not say, "Could you give me some input on the cultural significance of a Jewish prophet going there?" He did not ask Jonah's opinion. He simply came to Jonah and he said, "Jonah, listen up. I have three things for you to do. Arise, go to Nineveh, and cry out against it." How many of you wish God would be so direct with you? You know, sometimes we try to figure out what God wants us to do, and we're not really clear because it's caught up in the whole message of the Bible. But in this instance, God spoke to his prophet and gave him absolutely clear instructions as to what he should do. Now, before we talk about Jonah's disobedience, I want you to understand why this assignment was so difficult for him and why he didn't want to do it. Before Jeroboam came to the throne, Israel had been repeatedly attacked by the Assyrians. And Nineveh was the capital of Assyria. Their armies invaded again and again, and as a result, there was deep bitterness between the Jewish people and the Assyrians. Nineveh was the capital of Assyria, and it was an enormous city, home to hundreds of thousands of people, maybe the first mega city in the ancient world. And it was heavily fortified and powerful and feared. In modern geography, Nineveh sat near present-day Mosul, Iraq, placing it right in the heart of what is now the Middle East. Now, the people of Nineveh were idol worshipers. And according to this book, they were also exceedingly wicked. So wicked that their sin came up before God. In fact, the language of Scripture is vivid. Assyria was one of the cruelest and most violent empires in ancient history. Its kings recorded their victories by boasting of plains covered with corpses and cities burned to the ground. Enemies of the Assyrians were mutilated. Families were forced to parade with the severed heads of their loved ones. And prisoners were tortured and filleted alive. Their history has been described as gory and blood-curdling, a history as ever was. The cruelest people in the world. And we see some cruelty in today's world in some of the places we read about, the beheading of people and things of that nature, but Assyria was way beyond that. And God said to Jonah, in effect, I've had enough. I want you to go and cry out against them. And by chapter 3, we hear the message that Jonah was sent to preach. Here's what he preached. And Jonah began to enter the city on the first day's walk, and he cried out and said, yet 40 days, and Nineveh shall be overthrown. Now turn with me to chapter 4, verse 2, and you will understand why Jonah did not want to go to Nineveh and why he refused to go. So he prayed to the Lord, and he said, oh, Lord, was not this what I said when I was still in my country? Therefore I fled to Tarshish, for I know that you are a gracious and merciful God, slow to anger and abundant in loving kindness, one who relents from doing harm. What is Jonah saying? He's saying, God, I knew it. I knew if I went over there and preached, you would forgive them. And I did not want that. I didn't want them to be forgiven and spared from judgment. I wanted them judged. I wanted them to feel the pain. I do not like them. God called Jonah to preach to the people he hated, and Jonah said, I'm not going to do it. Has God ever asked you to do something you didn't want to do? Well, you haven't been walking with him very long if that hasn't happened. Has he ever asked you to speak to somebody at work that you don't like? They need to be saved, but you don't really know for sure whether you want them to be saved. Now you understand Jonah a little better. He understood the instructions he was given in verse 1 of chapter 1. He understood them perfectly. They were unmistakably clear, but the Bible tells us Jonah would not have it. The direction to Jonah. Notice thirdly, the disobedience of Jonah. So we come to the disobedience of Jonah. This becomes the foundation for the rest of the whole book. And verse 3 sets the stage for everything that follows. Here's what it says. But Jonah arose to flee to Tarshish from the presence of the Lord. He went down to Joppa and found a ship going to Tarshish. So he paid the fare and went down into it to go with them to Tarshish from the presence of the Lord. Now that in itself is kind of foolish, isn't it? Jonah is going to run away from God. How in the world do you run away from God? Twice in this verse it says that Jonah was fleeing from the presence of the Lord. And the psalmist asks the same question. He says, where can I go from your spirit, God? Or where can I flee from your presence? If I ascend unto heaven, you are there. If I make my bed in hell, behold, you are there. I kind of wonder today as I preach this message if there might not be somebody here who's running away from God. God had his hand on your life telling you he wanted you to do something. You decided you'd run away. And it's a thankless task. Everywhere you go, he's already there when you get there. For he's the omnipresent God. I want you to notice something about Jonah's disobedience. First of all, it was deliberate. Verse 3 says, Jonah arose to flee to Tarshish from the presence of the Lord. When I say Jonah was deliberate in his disobedience, here's what I mean. When God told him to go and preach to the people of Nineveh, Jonah had some options. He could have stayed right where he was. He could have simply said, no, I'm not going. You might even respect that kind of honesty. But Jonah did not stay put. He did not merely refuse. He decided if he was not going where God sent him, he was going to go as far away as possible, and that's why he headed for Tarshish. You see, Tarshish represented the furthest western destination known in Jonah's day. And some believe it was in Spain, others place it along the western Mediterranean or the North African coast. But wherever it was, in Jonah's mind, it meant one thing. It was the furthest possible place from where God had called him to go. Jonah did not just disobey God in a smaller, passive way. God said, Jonah, I want you to go here. Jonah said, I'm not going here, I'm going there. And that is rebellion. And we still see it today. God gives direction, and instead of simply ignoring it, people run the opposite way as fast as they can. Jonah understood his responsibility. He knew exactly what God had called him to do. Some believe his deeper struggle was national pride. He knew what the Assyrians had done to his people, and he cared more about his nation than God's mission. We love our country, and rightly so, but our loyalty to God must always come first. Jonah got his priorities mixed up. His disobedience was deliberate. And then he was deceived in his disobedience. Jonah 1 verse 3 says, he went down to Joppa and found a ship going to Tarshish, and he paid the fare and went down into it. The second thing I've written down is that Jonah was deceived in his disobedience. That almost always goes along with refusing to do God's will. Let me put it simply. There will always be a ship waiting for you to take you away from the Lord. There will always be one. The enemy of your soul is always going to make it possible for you to walk away from God's will. But don't do it. If you follow this story, you'll find out you'll get back to where you should be, but it can be really painful. And you don't want to ride in a whale if you can help it. So we'll get the rest of this beginning message from Jonah 1, 1 through 4. Tomorrow here on Turning Point. There's a study guide for the book of Jonah. It's a beautiful presentation of all the notes and outlines of the entire book. So if you ever want to study the book of Jonah in your small group, or maybe teach it on a Sunday night or whatever, here's a good outline for you and lots of notes, different places to look for additional material. And I think you'll be blessed by the study guide. You can get that from davidjeremiah.org. 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

0: When we have something enjoyable to look forward to tomorrow, it makes the stresses of today a little easier to take. Have you noticed that? It's all about perspective. And today on A New Beginning, Pastor Greg Laurie helps us adopt a biblical perspective on the challenges of today. It's a message called, Why Do Christians Have to Suffer? We'll look ahead to our everlasting reward and let that give us encouragement for the temporary pain and opposition we face today.
1: Heaven. I love to talk about heaven. I love to think deeply about heaven. Why? It's my future destination as a Christian, and it's yours as well. What will we see when we arrive in heaven? What will we do when we finally get to heaven? The reason I bring this topic up is here before us in the book of Acts is a story of a man who went to heaven and returned. He's the Apostle Paul. He was given a glimpse of glory. Have you ever been to a theater? And I don't know about you, but I've been going to theaters like I used to. But when you're in a theater, they show trailers for new films, right? There was one film I was very excited about seeing. After I saw the trailer was amazing. And then I went and saw the film, and guess what? The trailer was better than the film. Has that ever happened to you? Well, Paul is sort of given a trailer, if you will, but even more, he actually died, went to heaven, and returned back to earth. He had a glimpse of things to come, and then ultimately saw the realized version of it. And we've had little glimpses of glory in our lives. You know, those special moments, you know, with you're with family or friends, or you watch the greatest sunset or the greatest sunrise, or you see a rainbow. Man, if you ever get tired of a rainbow, something's wrong with you. And I found that I can't photograph a rainbow. I'll pull my phone out, and the phone never gives a representation of what I saw with my own eyes. So last Sunday, I was visiting our church on Maui, Harvest Kumalani, and I was having dinner one night with Jim Felchner, who's the campus pastor, and he told me there's more whales here right now, not in the church, but in the water. There's more whales in the waters of Maui than any other time. It's a great time to go whale watching. I said, I wish I could go. He says, there's a guy in the church who has a boat. Maybe he'll take you out. And sure enough, that guy did take us out. His name is Steve, and we're thankful for that. But, you know, all these beautiful things, these are God's creation. And they remind us that something greater is coming. Heaven is not a watered-down version of the greatest moments on earth. The greatest moments on earth are a glimpse of greater things to come. Heaven will be your greatest dreams realized and even more. So we're going to talk about that a little bit later, but we come to the second section of the book of Acts now. Here are the apostles. In this case, it's Paul and Barnabas. Remember Barnabas? He was the guy who encouraged people. So here they arrive at Lystra. Acts 14, verse 8. While they were at Lystra, Paul and Barnabas came upon a man with crippled feet. He had been that way from birth, so he had never walked. He was sitting and listening as Paul preached. Looking straight at him, Paul realized he had faith to be healed, and he called to him in a loud voice, "Stand up!" The man jumped to his feet and started walking. When the crowd saw what Paul had done, they shouted in their local dialect, "These men are gods in human form!" They decided that Barnabas was the Greek god Zeus, and Paul was Hermes. So we'll stop there. So now the people go on to offer sacrifices to Paul and Barnabas. Paul stops them, you guys. We're here to tell you that there's a God in heaven to worship. We are not gods. We're turning you to the true God. Now here's the amazing thing. They face opposition. From who? From their religious opponents. Verse 19, some Jews arrived from Antioch and Iconium and won the crowds to their side. They stoned Paul and drug him out of town thinking he was dead. But the believers gathered around him. He got up and went back into the town. Many commentators believe that this is the moment that Paul was killed and raised from the dead. Why do we believe that? Well, there has to be a moment where Paul died. Because Paul talks about it, and we're going to read the verse in a moment, in 2 Corinthians 12. Was this the moment? I personally think it was. Many commentators think it was as well. He died and was raised from the dead. I wonder how that played out. So here's Paul. He's stoned. And by the way, it was horrible to be stoned. Painful. It could last for a while. Awful way to die. And so Paul dies, and he's in heaven, and he's standing before God. And the Lord says, welcome to heaven, Paul. Well done, good and faithful servant. I have some good news and bad news. Isn't Greg, where is this in the Bible? It's not in the Bible. I'm just saying this could have happened. Okay, Lord, what's the good news? The good news is, Paul, you're coming back again. Really? Again? Where am I going? That brings me to the bad news. There's some believers down there praying over your dead body that you would be resurrected. Paul says to the Lord, don't listen to them. They're sinners. No, Paul, I actually want to bring you back again. I have some things for you to do still. In fact, quite a few things. No, Lord, I don't want to go back. Listen to this. No one who is in heaven right now, if given the choice, would want to return to earth again. Don't feel sorry for your loved ones that are in heaven. Feel sorry for you because you're still here. Right? You're having some great experience. I don't know, a birthday, or you got a cool gift. Oh, I wish my loved one was here. They're like in the presence of God Almighty with angels singing. I think they're pretty good, okay? I know you wish they're, and I'm not making fun of that because I've felt that many times. You wish they were here with you because you miss them. But just know, they're really good. And you'll see that one day for yourself. We all will.
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1: 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And I've been to Israel many times, and I've led a lot of tours, and I have to say that's absolutely true. 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It's not just a travel experience. 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
2: 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Well, today, Pastor Greg is in Acts chapter 14 with a message called, Why Do Christians Have to Suffer?
1: So Paul is raised again from the dead, possibly right here. And now we read about what he saw. Go over to 2 Corinthians 12. Paul says, it's doubtless not profitable for me to boast. In other words, I'm not going to brag about this. I'll come to visions and revelations in the Lord. I knew a man in Christ who 14 years ago, whether in the body, I don't know, whether out of the body, again, I don't know, God knows, such a man was caught into the third heaven. And I know such a man, whether he was in the body or out of the body, I don't know. God knows. But he was called and caught up to paradise. He heard things so astounding they cannot be expressed in words, things no human is allowed to tell. I love the way Paul approaches this. Yeah, I knew this guy. In the body, out of the body, I don't even know. He's talking about himself. He's trying not to boast. Be pretty hard to not boast that you'd been to heaven, right? Yeah, I've been to heaven. Notice he didn't write a book about it. What's with that? Paul didn't even write a chapter. He says the things I heard, I can't even really describe them to you. The third heaven, where's that? Well, I think the first heaven is probably just what we see when we walk outside, the sky, the clouds, the atmosphere surrounding our earth, the second heaven, outer space, the planets, the galaxies, the stars, the third heaven, that's a dwelling place of God and the future destination of believers. Is a third heaven way, way, way, way out there? I don't think it's necessarily far out there. I think it's simply another dimension. And it may be closer than you realize. We talked about this when we spoke of angels. Angels and demons are coexisting with us right now. Just as there's a physical world, there's a spiritual world. Just as there is a natural world, there's a supernatural world. So is heaven just right next to us? I don't know where it is. Paul was caught into the third heaven. He uses the word paradise. It was paradise. That's a word that is used three times in the Bible to indicate the future life. Jesus used this word when he spoke to that criminal on the cross crucified next to him. Jesus' first statement from the cross was, "Father, forgive them, for they know not what they do." And right on the spot, that hardened criminal believed in Jesus, and he turned to the Lord and said, "Lord, remember me when you come into your kingdom." And Jesus said, "Truly, truly, I say to you, today you will be with me in what? Paradise." That's the word. Boy, talk about being at the right place at the right time. That guy, huh? A deathbed conversion, for sure. He believed and joined Jesus in paradise. It's also used in the book of Revelation, chapter 2, to describe our future dwelling place, but it can be translated the royal garden of a king. It's hard for us to wrap our minds around. I don't think there's anything I could point to and say it's like this, but when we're talking about the royal garden of a king, think of a palatial, massive estate with a beautifully manicured garden. Paul says it was like that. Incredible. And then he says in verse 4, "I heard things so astounding, they cannot be expressed in words, things no human is allowed to tell." Know this, heaven is a place of sight and sound. The King James Bible uses the word heaven 582 times in 550 different places. Heaven is a real place. You got to think of it that way because that's what it is. Jesus said, "I go to prepare a what for you? A place. It's a place." Remember, heaven is a prepared place for prepared people. So whatever you're going through right now is preparation for something else. You know, we love to quote Romans 8:28, and so we should. We know that all things work together for good to those that love God and are called according to his purpose. But then verse 29 really helps us understand the whole concept. "For whom God did foreknow, he also did predestine to be conformed into the image of his own dear son." Let's put it together. We know that all things work together for good of those that love God and are the called according to his purpose. "And whom God foreknew, he predestined them to be conformed into the image of his own dear son." Allow me to paraphrase it. Whatever you go through in life is preparing you to be more like Jesus, right? So that's the big picture. We tend to interpret Romans 8:28 through a narrow lens. Well, this means that good will come out of the bad, and sometimes that happens. In fact, a lot of times, despite the bad, God will do something good, right? But then there are times, if we're honest, when a bad thing happens to us, and we can't see anything good coming out of it, and we say, so where's Romans 8:28 now? Romans 8:28 is saying, read verse 29. "Whom he foreknew, he called to be conformed into the image of Jesus." God is changing you and preparing you. Why? Because through many tribulations, we will enter the kingdom of God. Heaven, a place of feasting and fellowship, a place of activities and worship. Dare I say it? Heaven is a place of fun, a celebration. And that puts your present suffering in context. So Paul continues on. "So I knew this guy, whether in the body, out of the body, I don't know. Basically, I'm talking about myself. I'm just trying to be humble about it. He was caught up into the third heaven. What he, really me, what I saw, I can't even put it into words, okay?" And now he makes this statement. "Therefore, I have cheerfully made up my mind to be proud of my weaknesses because they mean a deeper experience of the power of Christ. I can even enjoy weaknesses, suffering, persecutions, and difficulties for Christ's sake, for my weakness makes me strong in him." Get it? Oh, so all suffering is not bad. Oh, so adversity can actually be used by God. So this thing I'm going through right now that makes no sense is actually making me more like Jesus and getting me ready for the afterlife. And God can actually use it. It could even be a tool for me to help other people. Now I'm starting to understand, and I can even rejoice in it. Let me end with this. One day, we'll enter the afterlife. We decide in this life where we will spend the afterlife. And I want to ask you in closing, do you have absolute certainty that you will go to heaven when you die? As I said earlier, heaven is a prepared place for prepared people. Listen to this. You don't go to heaven to find Christ. You go to Christ to find heaven. Go to Christ to find heaven. It is through Jesus and only Jesus then we will get to heaven. Oh, I know. That's kind of controversial now. Too bad. Bible hasn't changed. He is the way to the Father. There is no other way. Jesus said, I am the way, the truth, and the life, and no man comes to the Father but by me. Are you ready? You know, when I fly, you have to go through a lot of things now. Oh, it's just horrible flying. You buy your ticket, you reserve your seat, you board your plane, you reach your destination, you deplane, but you can't just walk down to the airport, skip security, do whatever you want, board whatever plane you want, take whatever seat you want. That's not going to happen. And in the same way, you can't just say, well, I'm going to go to heaven. I'm a good person. You're a good person on the basis of what and compared to who? You're not good enough, I can tell you. That's why Christ died on the cross for you 2,000 years ago and shed his blood. You have to admit you're a sinner. You have to admit you're a sinner and turn from that sin and put your faith in Jesus. And then you can know you'll go to heaven. So as we close right now, I want to extend an invitation for you to get ready, for you to ask Jesus to come into your life. And if you've not done this yet, do it right here, right now. Let's all pray. Father, I thank you for your word to us. I thank you for your promise of forgiveness if we'll come to Jesus. So we ask now that you will speak to the hearts of any here who do not yet know you. Help them to come to you and believe in you right now. In Jesus' name I pray. Amen.

0: 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Well, Pastor Greg, we're making available your new book called What Every Growing Christian Needs to Know. And I'm telling you, this has some of the best must-have principles for believers. Hmm. Now, is it meant more as a primer for new Christians or for sort of a refresh for all of us? What's the main goal?
1: That's a great question. The answer is it's meant for both.
0: Okay.
1: Yes, it's great for a new Christian to read this because it goes through the basic things that every growing, and I want to emphasize that word growing, Christian needs to know. The Christian life is one of constant development, constant change, constant growth. And so to encourage that growth, there are certain things that we must engage in. And by the way, Dave, these are things that we never outgrow. Any more than you would outgrow eating. You know, can you imagine somebody saying, oh yeah, I used to be into the whole eating thing. I would eat with the best of them, breakfast, lunch, dinner, even an occasional snack, but I don't eat anymore. Well, that's interesting. The reality is you're not going to be with us much longer.
0: Yeah.
1: Or, oh yes, I used to breathe air with everybody else. No, there's certain things you need to do to function physically, and the same is true spiritually. And I think what I share in this book is nothing new in one sense. So it could be new to some people, especially a new believer, but the importance of reading the Bible, how to do that more effectively, how to get the most out of Bible study, how to pray, secrets to answered prayer. I talk about the importance of the church, being involved in the church. I also address the topic of sharing your faith, how to do it, how not to do it, and much more. So yes, this will be an encouraging book for a brand new believer, but it will also be an encouraging book for any believer that wants to keep growing. And we should all want that.
0: Oh yeah, that's for sure. Well, let us send you a copy of this brand new book from Pastor Greg. Again, it's called What Every Growing Christian Needs to Know. And we'll be glad to send it your way to say thank you for your partnership in helping us bring these studies your way each day.

0: all have sinned and fallen short of the glory of God. But then you need to recognize that Jesus Christ, the Son of God, died on the cross for your sin. The Bible says, while we were yet sinners, Christ died for us. And then you need to believe in Jesus. Jesus put it this way, for God so loved the world, he gave his only begotten Son, and whosoever believes in him should not perish, but have everlasting life. You might ask, how does one believe in Jesus? To believe means to put your faith and trust in Christ alone, and to receive him into your life as your own friend, Savior, and Lord. The Bible says, for as many as received him, he gave them the power to become sons of God. Would you like to receive Christ? And by that I mean, would you like to ask Jesus to enter into your life and be your Savior, your friend, your Lord? If so, you can just pray this prayer after me. It's a simple prayer. You can pray it out loud if you would like, or you could pray it in the quietness of your heart. But if you want Jesus Christ to forgive you of your sin, if you want to go to heaven when you die, or maybe you want to make a recommitment to the Lord, just pray this prayer after me now. Pray these words if you would. Lord Jesus, I know that I'm a sinner, but I know that you're the Savior who died on the cross for my sin. I turn now from my sin, and I ask you to come into my life and forgive me of all of my sin. Thank you for loving me. Thank you for hearing this prayer, and thank you for answering this prayer. In Jesus' name I pray. Amen. Hey, if you just prayed that prayer, I want to congratulate you and say, welcome to the family of God.
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2: 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Freedom is more than inheritance. 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So, do we have the courage to defend and protect what is being challenged, the very principles that made America the greatest experiment in history?
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7: 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Thank you for joining us.
8: The Bible says that the warfare is in the mind. Amen. We'll read the scriptures. I think we probably know them. You've probably heard them. But 2 Corinthians 4, 3 and 4, it says, but if our gospel is hid, it's hid to them that are lost, in whom the God of this world has blinded the minds of them which believe not. How does he deal with us? He blinds our minds. He's got people today so angry. They're so blinded by anger. Their anger is so amped up that even when they're looking at something good, they're interpreting it wrong as evil. That's the devil. The devil's able to blind your mind, so that even when you're looking at what's good, you interpret it as evil, because he's got people amped up in anger. They're not really seeing the situation. They're seeing some event that's in the past that was wrong, and they're being taught to look at this situation like that situation when they're not the same situation. But the feelings come up. Their mind is blinded so that they cannot see the truth. The devil will put a filter in front of your eyes. He'll put a filter in front of your eyes so that you don't see what's really happening. You only see what he wants you to see. Amen. He can blind minds. And how do you do that? I got to go to God. What's really going on, God? What's really going on? What does your word say? How am I supposed to handle this? Amen. Again, 2 Corinthians 10 and 3, for though we walk in the flesh, We do not war after the flesh, for the weapons of our warfare are not carnal. In other words, they're not from our flesh. We don't get them out of the gym. We don't get them from the army. But mighty through God to pulling down the strongholds. What are the strongholds? We cast down imaginations. Cast down imaginations. Fear of failure. Fear of being rejected. Fear of tomorrow. Fear of all these different things. Fear that I can't take it. We cast down imaginations. You might not be able to take it by yourself, but with God, all things are possible. You got the Lord. You can do it. You can make it through. Hallelujah. Amen. And so you got to cast down the imagination. Every high thing that exalts itself against the knowledge of God. Amen. You got to cast down the ideas that are contrary to the word of God. Amen. Bringing captivity every thought to the obedience of Christ. You got to train your mind. Bring it under the authority of the scriptures of God. You got to quit thinking the way the world thinks. Amen. If you're always worried about what's going to happen, you're not letting God be in there. Because God says, I'm not going to let more happen to you than you're able to bear. And if you're seeking God and you're still going through it, God knows you can bear it. And God's going to help you through it. Hallelujah. Amen. So don't let that imagination get you. Don't let the devil dictate the outcome. Don't let the devil tell you the cause. Don't let the devil tell you the answer. Go to God and get the answer. Humble yourself under the mighty hand of God and let him exalt you in due time. Hallelujah. So people are defeated by sin and the devil because of incorrect thinking. So he goes and gets crucified in a place that represents the mind. Skull. He's going to resurrect from that situation, which means I can resurrect from my situation. Hallelujah. Praise God. Hallelujah. Again, crucifixion is so ugly and brutal because it's trying to illustrate the ugliness of sin in the sight of a holy God. Just a little one to us, maybe, but to God, it's ugly. We can't see all the results. Again, we don't always see how our sin is affecting those around us. Amen. But sin does affect. It goes beyond. And we see that in the Bible. It talks about sin going to the third and fourth generation of the fathers. Father sins. That's why God makes the men the head of the household, because through them to the third and fourth generation, the sin will be propagated, not through the third and fourth generation of the mother. Amen. That doesn't mean men don't need to be godly and right. They do need to be godly and right. They need to be Christ-like. But God has given them the authority because he's going to hold them accountable to the second, third, and fourth generation. Amen. So we see Jesus whipped. The crown of thorns, crucified, rejected. We see God manifest in the flesh, taking all our sins so we can have salvation. We read over in Hebrews 2 and 9. Hebrews 2 and 9 says, but we see Jesus, who was made a little lower than the angels for suffering of death, crowned with glory and honor, that he, by the grace of God, should taste death for every man. He died for us. And I want you to understand that if God had exacted judgment on Adam right then for biting a piece of fruit, his judgment would have been, if God had crucified him and whipped him and put a crown of thorns on him, that would have been a righteous judgment. We don't see it that way because we're measuring from human perspective. But Jesus is illustrating what's just for sin. And so that could have happened for Adam. So in other words, my sin might not seem as big as yours, or maybe it seems way bigger than yours. Maybe yours is not as big as mine. Probably isn't. But if God was going to judge me here in this life, he put me on a cross, whipped me, put a crown of thorns on me. Me. Just for my sin. Because it's so ugly to God. He's a holy God. That's why God said Moses. Moses, we know. He gets contact with God. God says, nobody talks. I haven't talked face to face with anybody like I talk with Moses. But yet Moses can't see God's face. So Moses, compared to you and I, he's righteous. Moses can go up in the mount 40 days and 40 nights. Moses can come into the Holy of Holies without blood. Right? He can do that. He can come into the presence of God. Amen. But he can't see God's face, because even Moses, his little bit of sin, he'll be consumed by the glory and holiness of God. Hallelujah. So the Bible says, he who knew no sin became sin for us, that we might be made the righteousness of God in him. We read that scripture, 2 Corinthians 5:21. The cross was a public display of God's love and salvation, and has made it possible for all people who desire to be born again of the water and the Spirit. Jesus was crucified in that place of the skull. Before Jesus was arrested, he agonized in the Garden of Gethsemane. I know some of you know this, but Gethsemane means olive press. So he's pressed. We know he's pressed because when we read in Luke, we look in Luke 22:44, it says, he sweated great drops of blood. He sweated like great drops of blood came out as he's under pressure in his mind, because he does not want in his humanity to go to the cross. He knows what that's going to entail. He knows it's going to be a big temptation. He knows he's going to want to come off the cross and smite everybody in his humanity. He knows he's going to want to get the hypocrites. He knows that he's going to want to get the devil and show him who he is. Devil's been saying, if you're really the Son of God, come on, do this or do that. He knows that he's going to be tempted. He knows they're going to mock him. Oh, show us who you really are. He knows that. So he's sweating drops of blood. There's going to be pain there. In his humanity, he is so weak and struggling so hard, an angel comes to help him. God doesn't need an angel to help him. So it's talking about the humanity that God has now limited himself in. He's not there as God. He's there as a man that feels the same thing we all feel, has the same temptations we all have, has the same weaknesses, has the same desire to be comfortable, to have a nice life, to have a successful thing, to have the things that are considered the good things of life, to be liked by other people. That man is sitting there in the garden knowing he's about to be tempted, and he's got the power to do it. And he doesn't want to do what he's going to go through. And God sends an angel. Amen. And then he'd take a crown of thorns. Again, that's for our mind. His mind is pierced with those thorns. Amen. They're mocking him. They put a robe on him. Behold your king. Amen. He's suffering in the mind for us, not just physically.
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11: With SRN News, I'm Rich Thomason in Washington. Along the Gulf Coast in parts of Texas and Louisiana, they're bracing for the arrival of Tropical Storm Edward. The storm packing flooding rains expected to roar ashore in the Houston area today. The death toll in the Grand Canyon flood stands at 2, with one person still missing. Rescue teams and their search dogs are combing through piles of mud, rock, and debris in Nepal and neighboring Tibet. Thousands of people are missing in the wake of catastrophic flooding that's claimed more than 1,000 lives. President Trump says that newly announced U.S.-Venezuela oil deal is a win-win, win for both countries. And the president has gotten some good news from the Supreme Court, the High Court allowing construction of his White House ballroom and underground security complex to continue. On Wall Street, Dow futures down 339. More details, srnnews.com.
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12: Hi guys, it's Anthony. On Sunday night, February 22nd, Father Tom lay down to go to sleep in peace. And the Lord took Father Tom home to his heavenly reward to be with our Lord and Savior, Jesus Christ, for all of eternity. Father was able to preach and teach about not only the love of Jesus, but about the kingdom of God for 41 years. Father Tom's dream was always for his preaching to continue on while he is in heaven. As we are about to listen to the words of Christ released through Father, Father Tom is in heaven doing his part by praying for us and interceding before the throne of God for you. 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

0: In his second letter to Timothy, the Apostle Paul writes these words, "I charge you in the presence of God and of Christ Jesus, who is to judge the living and the dead, and by his appearing and by his kingdom, preach the word. Be urgent, in season and out of season. 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Be unfailing in patience and in teaching." This is In Season and Out of Season, a Bible teaching ministry with Father Tom DiLorenzo.
1: Good day, it's Father Tom, and I'm glad to be with you today. We do this broadcast live. Today, my friends are at Planned Parenthood offering people there an alternative that they could leave that place and have their baby, and that they are giving them help during the pregnancy and after the pregnancy. We have killed 60 million children. God counts each child. Have you heard about the little boy that died and went to heaven? And when he came back, he said to his mother, "I have a little sister." And his mother said, "No, you don't have a sister." He said, "Yes, you never gave her a name." The mother had had a miscarriage, and the little boy saw the little sister in heaven. My Lord, the blood of 60 million children cry out. They cry out to the Lord. And, you know, we have no right to be proud and arrogant. And we have every right to ask for mercy for what we have allowed. Chapter 4. Now they repented in Nineveh, but it displeased Jonah exceedingly, and he was very angry. Isn't that sick? Isn't that sick that the pagans repented and called on the name of the Lord, and Jonah is displeased and angry? Rather than saying, "You know what? God did his work through me. Hallelujah. Isn't it wonderful? Isn't it wonderful that they..." But you see, Jonah had the attitude that he was better than the pagans. That's why he wanted nothing to do with Nineveh. It displeased Jonah exceedingly, and he was very angry. And he prayed unto the Lord and said, "I pray thee, Lord, was not this my saying when I was yet in my country? Therefore I fled before thee to Tarshish, for I knew that you are a gracious God, merciful, slow to anger, of great kindness, and repentest thee of evil. Therefore now, O Lord, take, I beseech thee, my life from me, for it's better for me to die than to live." It's better for me to die than to live, because Nineveh changed. My Lord. My Lord, what a sad thing. He did not want to go to Nineveh because he thought he was better, and he knew that God was merciful. So he fled. And now he preaches repentance, and the pagans change. And now he wants to die because the pagans changed. Oh, my Lord. How sad. How sad. And you know, I'm sure he feels justified. Imagine feeling justified, experiencing that he wants to die because the pagans have changed. He feels justified. Then said the Lord, "Dost thou well be angry?" So Jonah went out of the city, and he sat on the east side of the city, and there made him a booth. And he sat under it in the shadow of the booth till he might see what would become of the city. He's still waiting for the city to be destroyed. He wants the city to be destroyed. And the Lord prepared a gourd and made it come up over Jonah that it might be a shadow over his head to deliver him from his grief. So Jonah was exceedingly glad because he was in the shade of the gourd. But God prepared a worm when the morning rose the next day, and it smote the gourd, and it withered. And it came to pass that when the sun did arise, God prepared a vehement east wind, and the sun beat down upon the head of Jonah, that he fainted and wished himself to die, and says, "It is better for me to die than to live." And God said to Jonah, "Dost thou well be angry for the gourd?" And Jonah said, "I do well to be angry even unto death." Then said the Lord, "Thou hast had pity on the gourd, for which thou hast not labored, neither madest it grow, which came up in a night and perished in a night. And should not I spare Nineveh, the great city, wherein are more than 60,000 persons?" that cannot discern between their right hand and their left hand. And also much cattle. It's kind of a joke, you know, and also much cattle. You see, to have the mind of Christ means to be merciful. To have the mind of Christ means to be merciful to people and not to be arrogant. That's why, you know, I've heard of people that go into a nursing home where there are Jewish people and they start preaching Christ. That is not mercy. Those poor people, that is not mercy. If we cannot bring people to Christ through love, then I'm telling you, you don't do that. You don't preach in a nursing home like that, where people are sitting in wheelchairs that are Jewish. That's not the way you do things. That's not the way you do things out of love. You do things out of love, one-to-one, and you love people, and you visit people, and you bring them things. And even if they never receive Jesus, you love them. You want to love people into the kingdom. You don't want to force people into the kingdom. Do you understand what I'm saying? This is so important. This is so important. That's why, you know, a lot of people think that Christianity is something that, you know, people have think that they're better than others. Jesus said, I have come to serve and not to be served, and to give my life as a ransom for many. That's what Jesus said. He has not come to be served, but to serve and to give his life as a ransom for many. You see, we do not have an upper hand on anyone. We are called to love people into the kingdom. Yes, through our preaching, through our witness, through our caring. We never want to be hateful. Jonah was hateful. 40 days and Nineveh will be destroyed. And yet the word of God acted in the hearts of Nineveh, the Ninevites, and the king called a fast, and they sat in sackcloth and ashes. I'm telling you, prostitutes and sinners and tax collectors can enter the kingdom of heaven ahead of the so-called believers. The Lord always calls us to look where we came from, to know where we came from, to know our roots. It was out of mercy that he chose us. And he chose us for himself. It is out of mercy that he called us. And he calls us to himself. It is out of mercy that he loves us. And he loves us so that we can love him and touch other people with that love that comes from him. No one does it perfectly, I know that. But never are we to look down on people. Never are we to think that we have an upper hand. Never. St. Paul went from synagogue to synagogue preaching Christ. He endured stoning and being shipwrecked. And after the people in the synagogues would not hear of Jesus, he went to the Gentiles. But he would always tell of the mercy of God, what God did in his life, that at one time he was a persecutor of Christians and even led them to death. Beloved, if you have anything, it's a gift, and it's been given by him. Don't boast. Let's ask the Lord to teach us how to love and how to care for people. That is what is lacking. Lord, I ask for the grace of love, to really love people with your grace, with your love. Lord, I need you, we need you, and we call upon your holy name, that we would never think ourselves better than anyone else, that we would call upon your name and always know that if anything happens, it's because you did it, not because we did it. Give us grace, Lord, to continue to follow you and to love you. And give us grace to love people and to call them into the kingdom. Give us grace not to threaten people, but to be examples of the flock. We ask this in Jesus' name.
2: The angel of the Lord declared unto Mary, and she conceived of the Holy Spirit, Behold, the handmaid of the Lord, let it be done unto me according to thy word. And the word was made flesh and dwelt among us. Hail Mary, full of grace, the Lord is with you. Blessed are you among women, and blessed is the fruit of thy womb, Jesus. Holy Mary, Mother of God, pray for us sinners, now and at the hour of our death. Amen.
1: 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The mailing address is Father Tom, Post Office Box 602 East, Boston, Mass. 02128. 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
1: I've been doing these broadcasts for 27 years. It's important that I hear from you because you know what? I cannot continue unless I hear from you. And you know what? I ask you to keep me in your prayers. That is so important that I would be able to proclaim the word of God with great love and compassion. Read the four chapters of Jonah. Read the four chapters of Jonah and never think yourself better than anybody. Never forget that. God bless you.
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5: Our country was founded on biblical principles, but it's becoming apparent those principles are beginning to erode. 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
6: SRN News, I'm Rich Thomason in Washington. Along the Gulf Coast in parts of Texas and Louisiana, they're bracing for the arrival of Tropical Storm Edward, the storm packing flooding rains expected to roar ashore in the Houston area today. The death toll in the Grand Canyon flood stands at 2, with one person still missing. Rescue teams and their search dogs are combing through piles of mud, rock, and debris in Nepal and neighboring Tibet. Thousands of people are missing in the wake of catastrophic flooding that's claimed more than 1,000 lives. President Trump says that newly announced U.S.-Venezuela oil deal is a win-win, a win for both countries. And the president has gotten some good news from the Supreme Court, the High Court allowing construction of his White House ballroom and underground security complex to continue. On Wall Street, Dow futures down 339. More details, srnnews.com.
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7: 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Oh.

0: What kind of person does God use to accomplish His will in each generation? Can He really use everyday people like you and me? Well, welcome to Through the Bible with Dr. J. Vernon McGee. I'm Steve Schwetz, and as we turn to Exodus chapter 3, we're going to discover why God chooses certain men and women to fulfill His purposes, and the answer may surprise you. So as you hop aboard the Bible bus, let's make room for our friend and Through the Bible's president, Greg Harris, who's here with some letters from listeners in Western Uganda. Hi, Greg.
1: Hey, Steve, and this is the Runyachatara language, and you and I have actually been to Western Uganda together.
0: Yeah, and I remember we traveled a long distance to get to the studio and immediately went into a very hot studio and took calls from callers who were listening to the program, and it was such an encouragement.
1: Yeah, they were so enthusiastic. So you want to read this letter from Joshua?
0: Yeah, this is a great letter. It says, "The lesson about the Day of Atonement in Leviticus 16 really made me confront my own guilt and shame. I had been carrying it around for so long, but God's forgiveness is just so big. It's like He doesn't even remember my sins anymore. So why should I? I'm learning to forgive myself and everyone that has ever offended me and moved forward. It's like a weight has been lifted off my shoulders, and I'm trying to focus on the present and the future rather than dwelling on the past. It's a daily choice, though. Not easy, but it's freeing because the grace is sufficient. I'm so grateful that through the Bible program in Runyachatara, our eyes are being opened to the truth of the Word. With each lesson comes a revelation that helps you to self-reflect and understand situations, and above all, understand that God truly cares for each one of us and wants the best for us as His children."
1: Wow, that is such a rich letter that He's given us, an insight into His life. And there's so many things that struck me about it, but one of the things that I really appreciate is it's so easy in the Christian life, and this isn't just restricted to Africa, it's everywhere in the world. We know we're saved by grace, but then we move into this sort of subtle works mentality, like I need to be this, but He roots everything in the forgiveness, like the changed behaviors, because He knows He was forgiven.
0: Yeah.
1: And it isn't like I ought to do this, I should. It was because I've been forgiven.
0: Yeah.
1: It changed me. I love that.
0: I also love that He drew all of this out of the teaching on the Day of Atonement in Leviticus 16.
1: Yes.
0: So, I mean, the book of the law,
1: and
0: here you have a guy that's understanding grace in the way it should be applied to a believer's life.
1: Well, I was just in a gathering this morning with some of our international leaders, and I mentioned that Dr. McGee's teaching in Leviticus is, in my personal experience, I have never heard another ministry where people say they either came to faith or were convicted seriously about their Christian life through Leviticus.
0: Yeah.
1: It's usually a book that people struggle with, but isn't it exciting that Dr. McGee brings it to life this way?
0: Yeah, absolutely. And I think of the number of Christians that spend so much time almost exclusively in the New Testament. And
1: the
0: beauty of Through the Bible is you go through the entire Bible, and Dr. McGee, as you said, does a great job going through books like Leviticus, which we would normally, you know, maybe just kind of skim over, and it's wonderful.
1: Yeah.
0: So, Greg, why don't you go ahead and pray for us as we begin our study?
1: Father, Your Word is powerful, and the Gospel is powerful, and we thank You that it's changing lives, not just in Western Uganda, but all over the world today as we fling the seed of Your Word. We pray You would continue to bless it and change people's lives. In Jesus' name, amen.
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2: Now, last time we left off in the book of Exodus, where God appeared to Moses at the burning bush. And this burning bush represented, we believe, the nation Israel. And Moses turned aside to see why the bush was burning but was not consumed. And today, one of the greatest proofs of the Word of God is the existence, actually, of the nation Israel. It was years ago that the Emperor of Germany, I think it was Frederick the Great, that asked his chaplain one day when there was a lull in business, he says, "What is the greatest proof that the Bible is the Word of God, and that proof you will have to locate in my kingdom? What is it?" And without a moment's hesitation, the chaplain said, "The Jew, sir, he is proof. He's the burning bush that ought to cause the unbeliever to turn aside, take a look. This is amazing that he has existed down through the centuries here for about 3,500 years from the days of Moses down to the present hour. He's been in existence. The nations have come and gone, and he's attended the funeral of all of them, but he is still around. And so Moses turned aside, and God spoke to him out of the burning bush. He had to correct Moses' manners. Although he'd brought up in the court of Pharaoh, he didn't know enough to take off his shoes in the presence of a holy God. And I'm afraid that a great many folk today get familiar with God. We have today a new approach, we are told. We must learn to identify with this age and adopt a new vocabulary. May I say, it's absolute nonsense. A cute little girl came up to me down in Florida. In fact, she was beautiful. She had the beads in a burlap bag, it looked like, for a cloak. And by the way, several of them were attending the service each evening, and she came up and said, "Well, you communicate." May I say to you, you don't have to adopt their vocabulary. You can communicate. You can identify by taking your place as a sinner alongside of them. They're sinners and we are sinners, and we both need a Savior, and we can all understand that. Perfect nonsense today, and we have some ministers and trying to identify, doing some weird things in order to do it, and they apparently are not getting the message through. I believe the message can be gotten through. Now, we find here that God has come down to deliver these people, and he's making it very clear to Moses what he's going to do, and that he's a holy God. And when you and I approach him, we don't approach him with a "hail fellow, well met" approach. We don't give him that pat on the back. That's not the way you approach God. And if the Lord Jesus came into where you are or where I am right now, glorified Christ, we'd go down on our face before him. And I don't care who you are, you'd go down on your face before him. Every knee's going to bow to him someday. Now, will you notice we're told here, God says to Moses, "I've seen the affliction, I've heard their cry, and I've come down now to deliver them." And in verse 8, "And I'm come down to deliver them out of the hand of the Egyptians and to bring them up out of that land into a good land, to a large, unto a land flowing with milk and honey, and unto the place," notice that, "unto the place of the Canaanites, the Hittites, the Amorites, the Perizzites, the Hivites, the Jebusites, and the Letrithites." In fact, all the lights are there, by the way. And God's redemption always involves, it's a redemption out of and a redemption into. That is redemption. God has not only saved us from sin, but he's saved us for a holy life. That is the thing that he's made, I think, very clear. Notice what Paul says in the second chapter of Ephesians, verse 5. He says, "Even when we were dead in sins, he hath quickened us together with Christ. By grace ye are saved." Now, that's from Egypt, you see. "And he hath raised us up together and made us sit together in the heavenly places in Christ Jesus." Now, he's brought us up and given us a position in Christ. And if you're saved today, you are completely saved. And you're saved as much today as you'll be a million years from today, because you're in Christ. You've been brought out of Adam, put in Christ. You've been brought out of death and put into life. You've been brought out of darkness and brought into light. You've been brought out of hell, if you please, and put into heaven. That is redemption. It's out of, into. Now, God says, "I'm going to take the children of Israel, and I'm not only going to take them out of, I'm going to take them into a good land." That is the salvation of God. That's redemption. Now, listen, verse 9. "Now, therefore, behold, the cry of the children of Israel has come unto me, and I've also seen the oppression wherewith the Egyptians oppressed them. Come now, therefore, and I will send thee unto Pharaoh, that thou mayest bring forth my people, the children of Israel, out of Egypt. And Moses said unto God, Who am I that I should go unto Pharaoh, and that I should bring forth the children of Israel out of Egypt? Now, do you notice what's happened to this man? 40 years before this, he was ready to deliver them, cocky as he could be, almost arrogant. He went out, you remember, he slew an Egyptian and delivered one of his brethren, because he thought they'd understand. And he looked this way and that way, but he didn't look up. He thought he could do it himself. Now God has trained him for 40 years on the backside of the desert, and he's learned how weak he really is. He's learned that he can't do it himself. And now he's saying, Who am I? I can't do it. My friend, now God can use him. That's the way God has to train all of his men. Have you ever noticed that he does that very thing? God had to take that boy who could slay a giant and put him out into the caves and dens of the earth, and he was hunted like a partridge. And he found out how weak he was. And then God could make him a king. God took Elijah the prophet, who could walk into the court of even Ahab and a Jezebel and say that it's not going to rain, but according to my word. And he said, I'm not up to say anything either. Soon he just went stalking out. My, you'd think he was a pretty big, brave man, but really he wasn't. God put him out on the desert. That's where God trains his man. And out there on that desert, why, it was a drought, and he put a little stob down in the brook there, and every day he measured it, and the brook was drying up. And he could just look down at that brook and say, My life is no more than a dried up brook. And that's what it is. And when that man found that out, and he also spent a little time looking down in an empty flour barrel, and he ate out of that, he found out that he was nothing. And when he did, then God can use him to face the prophets of Baal and to bring fire down from heaven. Paul says, Paul had to learn it too. When we are weak, then he says we're strong. That certainly is a paradox, but now that's what God has been doing for Moses. Now Moses can be used. You know why? Because he thinks he can't do it. And now that he can't do it, and he knows he can't do it, God can do it through him. One of the reasons that many of us are not used to God today is because we're too strong. Have you ever stopped to think about that? We're actually too strong for God to use us, and he can't use us when we are that. It's out of weakness we're made strong. And God has chosen the weak things of the world to confound the mighty. Here's Moses and Paul the Apostle, too. And if today you are willing to be weak and recognize you're weak and will let God move through you, it's amazing what he can do through a weak vessel. Most of us, and I'll repeat it, are too strong for God to use us. Now, verse 13. And Moses said unto God, Behold, when I come unto the children of Israel, and shall say unto them, The God of your fathers hath sent me unto you, and they shall say to me, What is his name? What shall I say unto them? And this was something that naturally was a question for Moses. And I'm sure all of us would have had the same question. The problem now is the children of Israel won't accept me at all. And God had told him back in verse 12, he said, Certainly I'll be with thee, and this shall be a token unto thee that I have sent thee. When thou hast brought forth the people, ye shall serve God upon this mountain. But the question of Moses is, how am I going to get them to this mountain, you see? Now notice what God says here to this man. God said unto Moses, I am that I am. And he said, Thus shalt thou say unto the children of Israel, I am hath sent me unto thee. Now I think there's more wrapped up right here in this name than has ever been brought out of it, and I can't spend time here other than to say, actually, just a few very primary things concerning this name. It is that name that is called the tetragram. We translate it as Jehovah. It's been translated as Yahweh. How do you pronounce it? Well, it became a sacred name, a holy name to the children of Israel, to the extent that actually they did not know how to pronounce it because they didn't use it. Do you say Jehovah or do you say Yahweh? Well, I candidly, I don't know what you say, and I haven't found anybody that can tell me what to say. And this is the name that he's to be known. Now, back in Genesis, he is the Creator. He is Elohim. That he called himself the Mighty God. But here he is the self-existing one. I am who I am. It could be translated like that. Thus shalt thou say unto the children of Israel, I am, hath sent me unto you, the existing one. Over in Psalm 135:13, he says this, Thy name, O Lord, endureth forever, and thy memorial, O Lord, throughout all generations. Now that name is the name that's here. I am who I am, the self-existing one. The important thing, I think, for us to see, this is the name that is the name that speaks of the fact that God is, that God exists. Or, let me read Isaiah 50, verse 4. The Lord God hath given me the tongue of the learned, that I should know how to speak a word in season to him that is weary. He wakeneth morning by morning. He wakeneth mine ear to hear as the learned. The Lord God, the self-existing one, the one that is the Creator, the one who is the Savior. And this is the one that I believe is none other for us today than the Lord Jesus Christ. This is what he's to tell the children of Israel. Now notice, verse 15, And God said moreover unto Moses, Thus shalt thou say unto the children of Israel, The Lord God of your fathers, the God of Abraham, the God of Isaac, and the God of Jacob hath sent me unto you. This is my name forever. This is my memorial unto all generations. That is the God that appeared unto Abraham and Isaac and Jacob. This is the procedure that he is to use. Verse 16, Go and gather the elders of Israel together and say unto them, The Lord God of your fathers, the God of Abraham, the God of Isaac and of Jacob, appeared unto me, saying, I have surely visited you and seen that which is done to you in Egypt. And I have said, I will bring you up out of the affliction of Egypt, unto the land of the Canaanites, Hittites, Amorites, Perizzites, Hivites, Jebusites, unto a land flowing with milk and honey. And they shall hearken to my voice, and thou shalt come, thou and the elders of Israel, unto the king of Egypt. And ye shall say unto him, The Lord God of the Hebrews hath met with us, And now let us go, we beseech thee, 3 days' journey into the wilderness, that we may sacrifice to the Lord our God. For I'm sure that the king of Egypt will not let you go. No, not by a mighty hand. I'll stretch out my hand. I'll smite Egypt with all my wonders, which I'll do in the midst thereof. And after that, he'll let you go. The thing is here that God is giving to Moses the agenda. This is the procedure. He's to go first and call the elders of the children of Israel and to let them know God is calling and that he's come down now to deliver them. Then with the elders, he's to go first to Pharaoh and he's to break it gently to him. He doesn't say, we're going out now all the way back into the land of Canaan. We're leaving you for good. But we just want to go 3 days out in the wilderness to make a sacrifice unto our God. Now he says, Pharaoh won't let you do that. Then he says, that will open up the campaign that I'll carry on against the gods of Egypt. And after that campaign, though I will show mighty wonders, he'll still not let you go. But finally, I will bring one that will cause him to let you go. And God says, I've come down now to deliver you, and this is the way it's going to be. When we get to the plagues of Egypt, we'll see it actually was a battle of the gods I think this is one of the most remarkable things, but we have so many wonderful things coming up here in this book of Exodus, so let me move on. Now, after that, God says he'll let you go. Verse 21, and I'll give this people favor in the sight of the Egyptians. It shall come to pass that when ye go, ye shall not go empty, but every woman shall borrow of her neighbor. Now, notice that word borrow. It's not steal. Well, actually, what it means is to take back wages. You see, they were slaves. They were not being paid. And now God says, you're going to collect your back wages. And that's what they're to do. And of her that sojourneth in her house, jewels of silver, jewels of gold, raiment, and ye shall put them upon your sons and your daughters, and ye shall spoil the Egyptians. Just think of it. There were several hundred years of slavery. And God says, you're going to collect back wages.

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3: SRN News, I'm Rich Thomason in Washington. Tropical Storm Edward is bearing down on parts of coastal Texas and Louisiana. Landfall today in the Houston area, forecast to bring torrential rains and the possibility of severe flooding. Catastrophic flooding has claimed more than 1,000 lives in Nepal. Search and rescue crews continue their work both in Nepal and across the border in China-controlled Tibet. Looks like President Trump will be able to finish one of his pet projects after all, the Supreme Court giving the green light to continued construction of the White House ballroom and security complex. The attacker is dead, so is one of her victims. New York City police say a knife-wielding woman went on a stabbing spree yesterday in Times Square. The NYPD says she stabbed two people before she was fatally shot by police. On Wall Street, stocks starting off the morning and the new month in the red. This is SRN News.
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6: One thing we need to instruct our children is to ask that question. What is the wise thing to do? Not what is everybody else doing. What's the wisest thing to do? In other words, what does God see? On the basis of his omniscience of knowing everything, omnipotence having all power, omnipresence being, he's in the middle of everything you're dealing with, the question is, what is the wisest thing to do?
7: You have a decision to make, and you have several options. 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How do you know which is the right choice? Welcome to In Touch, the teaching ministry of Dr. Charles Stanley. Today's lesson from the New Testament book of James will help you see whether you're currently living wisely or foolishly as you learn how to develop the skill of good decision-making. Let's listen in to Dr. Stanley's message.
6: What place does God have in your decision-making process? Before you make any decision, you should always ask this question. Is this the wisest thing to do? Whether it's major or minor, is this the wisest thing to do? Wisdom is a gift from God. Living unwisely is a very expensive lifestyle to every aspect of our life. Now, I want you to think about this for a moment. There are two different kinds of wisdom. There's the wisdom of God, and there's the wisdom that comes through man's thinking. And I want you to turn, if you will, to James. Over to James and I want you to look at this passage here in James. People who live in foolishly and what they're doing, here's what they do. And many people would be happy to have, listen, to have position, intellect, talent, and possessions. Well, if I have a high position, I think I'm smart, and I think I'm talented, and I have plenty of money, what else do you need in life? Well, let me ask you a question. If you have all four of those, and you are recognized with all four of those, is it going to get you to heaven? No. Is it going to give you peace in your heart? No. You see, the wisdom of the world, this is the wisdom of the world. This is what causes people to be arrogant. I can handle it. And they look at their possessions, their talent, their skills, their intellect, and all of this, and they think, well, I can handle anything life throws. No, they can't. But that's the foolish way to live. That's the unwise way. And so when James speaks here in this third chapter, in verse 13, he asks this question, and similar to what Paul asked. Who among you is wise and understanding? Let him show by his good behavior his deeds in the gentleness of wisdom. But if you have bitter jealousy and selfish ambition in your heart, do not be arrogant and so lie against the truth. This wisdom is not that which comes down from above, but is earthly, natural, and demonic. Now, I want you to think about this for a moment. He says it is earthy, natural, and demonic. Now, what does he mean by that? Here it means by earthy, that it's limited to what man can do. It's limited to man's reasoning and his thinking and his attempts and his accomplishments in life. That's how limited that is. Well, how smart is man today? We might be able to invent things and go to the moon and this, that, and the other, but we can't get along with each other. And so we can think about all the things that man's wisdom and his knowledge and understanding without God can create. Can't do anything without God. It's earthy. So that's one part of wisdom. And then secondly, he says, it is natural. That is, we all have a naturalness in us. That is, that part of us that does not want to obey God. That part of us that is subject to temptation. That part of us that desires our will and our way. You may not yield to it, but all of us have that naturalness in us. Some people call it a sin nature. Call it what you want to, but all of us have it. And so he says, those who are walking unwisely, their wisdom is earthy, doesn't get anywhere. And secondly, it's natural, it's sensual. It relates to the fallen nature. And if you recall in 1 Corinthians chapter 2, verse 14, he says, but a natural man doesn't accept the things of the Spirit of God. They're foolishness to him. And he cannot understand them because they're spiritually appraised. So you get in a discussion with somebody who doesn't believe what you believe about the Lord Jesus Christ, the God of holy things. And you know what? We say, well, why can't you believe that? And you know why they can't? Because God said they couldn't. Apart from the Spirit of God, they will not be able to understand the things of God. And so maybe you may be one of those persons and you're listening to this message and you're saying, well, I don't believe all that. You know why you don't believe it? If you just putting everything on your knowledge and your wisdom and your basis, he says, this is a description of wisdom without God. That is man's knowledge. It's earthy. It's very limited. Secondly, it's sensual. That is, as he says, it's natural. And that is, it's corrupt. But then he says, for example, listen to this, it's demonic. Its root is found in Satan himself. So go back to Genesis chapter 3. Everything was absolutely perfect. And Satan convinced Eve. She believed a lie. And look at the consequences. The many people today, you may be one of them, you've listened to the devil's lie. You've listened to him say to you, you don't need God. Those church people are weak. You can handle it. You're smart enough to handle it. You got position, you got money, you got intellect, you got talent. You don't need that religious stuff at all. Mark it down. That is the voice of the devil. The Word of God says it is demonic. It deals with your naturalness and that earthiness a part of you. And if you listen to Satan's lies, he's always going to tell you, well, this is the easy way. The issue is this. What's the wise way? What is the wisest thing to do? When your children come to you and they ask you, well, what should I do about this, that, and the other? What do you say to them? Well, let me think about it. Or do you say to them, no, or why not? Because I said so. Or why don't you say to them, I've been thinking about that. And my conclusion is it's not the wisest thing to do. One thing we need to instruct our children in is to ask that question. What is the wise thing to do? Not what is everybody else doing. What's the wisest thing to do? Well, in other words, what does God see? On the basis of his omniscience of knowing everything, omnipotence having all power, omnipresence being, he's in the middle of everything you're dealing with. The question is, what is the wisest thing to do? Now, here's why you shouldn't be asking everybody you know. Because, first of all, you get a lot of different opinions. Then you're right back where you started, only more frustrated, more confused. God is going to always tell you exactly what you need to hear, because he's going to be honest with us about everything. And I think about, made a lot of decisions after all these years, and some of them I've made, if I'd go back, I'd do it a little differently, but we were trying to find a house in Atlanta when I first moved here. Couldn't find a house anywhere. And finally found one that was sort of okay. And it was not like me to finally say okay on something like that, but I did. But the Lord, in his wisdom, believe me, it's his wisdom, I put in the contract, if there's any water in the basement, I wouldn't take the house. That night it rained. It rained so much that there was a foot of water in the basement of that house the next day. So I canceled it. And so I think, God, what are you up to? That very week, my wife found the exact house we were looking for. Now, I didn't wait for God. I didn't say, what's the wisest thing to do? I don't think this is the right one. Then don't buy it. But I did anyway. But then the Lord redeemed me from that. So then I was in the process of buying an automobile. I'd been hit from behind and knocked me about 30-some feet down the road. And I waited for months to buy a car. And so I finally thought I'd be very modest about what I was going to drive and so forth. So I kept looking around and, you know, what, you know, when you get to buy a car, you just go, oh, what am I going to do? So I finally found one I thought would be a pretty nice car and not too much. I'm sitting in it, and I drove it three times. Well, that should have told me something, but it didn't. And so I'm sitting there, and the fellow walks up and says, well, what do you think? So I'm thinking about it. I'm sitting there. I can still remember the color. I can still remember the dashboard after all these years. And I'm thinking, what should I do? It's like God said to me, listen to this. Do you want this, or do you want my best? I thought that was pretty good. Do you want this, or do you want my best? I said, God, I want your best. The fellow came over and asked me what I thought. I told him, you're not going to understand what I'm thinking about. But here's an illustration. A couple of months or so later, I don't know the exact time, I was going to a meeting with this gentleman, and he said, why don't you buy your car? I said, God hadn't given me any peace about buying one for some reason. And he said, what kind would you buy if you wanted one? I said, well, and God is my witness. I never even thought of it. I said, well, I'd have one just like this. 3 days later, he sent me a check to buy an automobile just like his. Now, let's put it this way. Here's the issue. The car he gave me the money to buy was way out of the category of the one I was going to buy. What am I saying? I'm saying this. He always has the best. And the best isn't always the most expensive, but it's the best for you. He always has the best for us. And it is foolish for us to approach it any other way. So listen to what he says here. He says, it's earthy, limited, our knowledge. It's natural, worldly wisdom is natural. It's got the unholy mixed up in it. And thirdly, it's demonic. It's from the devil. Now, if you can remember that we're talking about the devil that deceived Eve is still at work. And he'll work in your life if you open the door. Well, let me see what other folks are doing. That's not the issue. Is God, what is the wisest thing to do? And all of us have come to very difficult decisions in life. That I don't know what you ask, but that's the right question. What is the wisest thing to do? Listen, sometimes the wisest thing for you to do, nobody will agree with it. But you know what? Remember, all their knowledge together can't equal the wisdom of God. Listen, you can't ever go wrong. You cannot ever go wrong obeying God. Never. Never. So just because you don't understand it doesn't mean that it's not right. The wisdom of God, who has all wisdom, knows all things about all people. And I could just stand the rest of the afternoon telling you, giving you examples that flipped to my mind about times that I've obeyed God and times I haven't. And it all goes back to what is the wisest thing to do. Now, can you tell me a better question than that? Not really. Because therein is Almighty God. And so what he does, he shows us here in this passage of Scripture in James. Here's the difference. Look at this. In this third chapter, he says, verse 13, "Who among you is wise and understanding? Let him show by his good behavior his deeds in his gentleness and wisdom. But if you have bitter jealousy, selfish ambition in your heart, do not be arrogant and lie against the truth." Look at this. This is a group of people who think they're wise. "This wisdom is not that which comes down from above, but is earthly, natural, and demonic." And you and I live around people, probably at some point or another, and work around them. That's true of them. They think they have the right answer. They leave God out of it. And in their arrogance, they try to prove to you why they're right. Now, they may have position and talent and skill and intellect, and they may have all that. Does that make them wiser than you? No. They may be smart in many areas, but when you leave God out of your life, you're not smart at all. That's just demonic. And that falls in the category of living your life earthy, natural, and demonic. Look at that. Jealousy, self-ambition. And if you'll notice here on down a little bit further, he says, "But the wisdom that's from above is first," listen to this, "pure." Look at that. God's wisdom is pure. That means it is absolutely perfect. Do you get that? It is absolutely perfect wisdom. It's pure and peaceable. His wisdom will bring you peace. Gentle. There's nothing harsh about it. Reasonable. Reasonable. Listen, from God's viewpoint, full of mercy and good fruits, unwavering without hypocrisy. That's the wisdom of God. Listen, would you not agree that it's foolish to choose something else? Look at that passage. The wisdom from above, that's God's wisdom, pure, peaceable, gentle, reasonable, full of mercy, good fruits, unwavering, without hypocrisy. That's the kind of life I want to live. Amen? Now, what did he say up here? Jealousy, selfish ambition, disorder, and every evil thing. Only two choices in life. You can choose to live wisely, or you can choose to live unwisely. And may I say this? You've already made that choice. Wherever you are, you're walking in the pathway of the wise, or you're walking in the pathway of the unwise. Change paths if you're walking unwisely. Listen, you're not smart enough. You may think you are, but you're not. You're not smart enough to outsmart God. You're not intellectual enough to know more than God. You don't know your future. God does. You don't know the future of those that you influence, but God does. Apart from Almighty God, through the saving person of Jesus Christ, who forgives us of our sin, cleanses us of our sin, writes our name in the Lamb's Book of Life, has a will for us, and lives presently within us through His Holy Spirit, He will give us wisdom in every single decision we make in life. There is no other way to live. Now, if I were 30 years of age, you could say, "What do you know about it?" I'll be able to tell you that when I'm 100. You know why? Because it doesn't change. That's who God is. You can trust Him. He's not going to change on you about anything. You have two choices to live out your life. Wisely, living obediently before Him, living in wisdom, or you can live foolishly, convince a lot of people, do a lot of things, go a lot of places, have a lot of stuff. Then you're going to die. And my friend, when the last seconds of your life come, you're going to wish you had listened. The most tragic thing you can do is die without Christ. You know why? Because the consequences are eternal. May not have a lot of stuff. May not have any degrees behind your name. May not have any notoriety. Most people never know your name's not in the newspaper, TV, and all that stuff. But you've lived for God. You've walked obediently before Him. You see, God's values, not the same as man's. What He thinks is absolutely awesome. is not what the world thinks. So you make up your mind. You're going to live wisely, or you're going to live foolishly. You'll be wise if you choose Christ and His way of life. And that's my prayer for you. Father, how grateful we are that You've made it simple. And knowing that You loved us enough to send Jesus to die for us and pay our sin debt in full, You must have an awesome love for us. And so we want to be obedient to You, because we're the ones who end up profiting from that in so many ways. And I pray that every person who listens to this message will think honestly, and realize that they've only heard the truth. It is appointed unto man once to die, and after this the judgment. But all sin can be forgiven by asking and believing and trusting. We love You, dear Father. We thank You for the awesome gift of Your grace toward all of us, in Jesus' name. Amen.
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7: 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What's the single most important element in decision making? Well, with a reminder for believers, here's a moment with Charles Stanley.
6: Would you say that the decisions that you're making are wise or unwise? I think about people who never consider the will of God for their life. They make decisions based on what they want, how they feel, what makes them feel good, or what other people think, and never asking, what's the will of the Father? Unwise. Unwise decision. And we could go through life thinking about all the decisions that people make. For example, they stack up credit on their credit cards to the point that they know they can't make the payments. Why do they do that? Unwise decisions. People make unwise decisions because they leave out the most important thing in their life, and that is the wisdom of Almighty God. And so they just operate on the basis of how they feel, what comes natural, what do other people think, what do I want, what do I desire. And so if you make decisions based on those things, you'll make unwise decisions. And what we forget is this: every unwise decision, whether it's major or maybe not so major, it has consequences. And we live in a time when people do not want to think about consequences. They just want to think about the here and now, what I want, what makes me feel good, and so forth. What about the consequences? Consequences are there. And God tells us all through the scripture. He shows us in the lives of people. He gives us the principle. There are consequences to unwise decisions in our life. He started off showing us that in the Garden of Eden. We're still all suffering from those decisions in the garden. Let me ask you this. Have you made a decision recently that you have already seen that it was unwise because the consequences have come so quickly into your life? Or are you thinking about decisions that you've made, or rather major decisions, and you're thinking, well, I'm not sure about the consequences. You want to be sure about the consequences? What place does God have in your decision-making process? Are you going to live it on your own, or are you going to be wise enough to seek the wisdom of God before you make any decision?
7: God's wisdom is available to those who trust in His Son, Jesus Christ. Learn about the Christian life at intouch.org. 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
13: 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Desperate times call for desperate measures. And the IRGC may never have faced a situation as desperate as its predicament at the moment. Yes, the conflict with Iran has gone on longer than Donald Trump anticipated. The shock and awe campaign in March did massive strategic damage, but the regime has managed to survive. Diplomatic efforts to resolve the conflict have gone nowhere. Trump finally landed on the most rational approach left. The naval blockade has eliminated Iran's income from black market oil. Scott Bessent's Economic D-Day has stripped the IRGC of any other financial resources. The Iranian rial has collapsed. Domestic discontent with the regime will keep increasing to existential levels. The siege of Iran provides the best chance for success in eliminating a regime that has waged war against the U.S. for 47 years. Trump needs to exercise strategic patience to see this strategy to a successful conclusion, and so do the American people. I'm Ed Morrissey.
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15: Ronald Reagan understood that liberty could never be taken for granted. In 1967, he warned Americans, freedom is a fragile thing, and it's never more than one generation away from extinction. President Reagan knew the freedoms secured by one generation were not guaranteed to survive to the next. 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Freedom is more than inheritance. 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So, do we have the courage to defend and protect what is being challenged, the very principles that made America the greatest experiment in history?
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20: But if I were your God and you only talked to me when you were in trouble, guess what I would do to you? 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
19: 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On today's edition of Real Life Radio, Pastor Jack continues his series called The Life and Times of Jesus Christ and his message titled Christ, the Son of God. Now, this is a series about who Jesus really is. Not the Jesus of popular opinion, but the Jesus of the Bible, God himself, who stepped into our world. And here we'll discover what it truly means to come to him. You see, a lot of us think that we know who Jesus is, but if someone were to ask us about him, would we really know what to say? You see, many of us are not aware that Jesus really isn't less than God. He is fully God, sent down to this earth in human skin to make a way for a relationship with him. So today, Pastor Jack teaches that Jesus is the only one who can truly relate to us and faithfully intercede for us. He knows our weaknesses, and he understands every struggle that we face. So now, as he sits at the Father's right hand, he's always ready to hear from us when we come to him in prayer. Before we get into the message, I had a chance to sit down with Pastor Jack and talk about it with him. So let's get into that. Pastor Jack, you break this whole thing down into about four words. We've got to come to the Son, believe in him, accept him, and abide in him, right? Now, why isn't it enough to just walk an aisle one time and then check the box that, hey, I'm a Christian, that's
20: it? Yeah, that's not Christianity. That would be self-deception, actually, to think, well, I raised my hand at church, or I went forward at the crusade, if anyone ever responds, or maybe that's you, friend, listening right now, and you're saying, well, that's my response. I'm okay with God because I checked the box. I got baptized. I'm good. Well, you better read your Bible again because you're not good. You are missing the key element. When you come to faith in Jesus Christ, Jesus said in that moment, you're born again. You're made new. And that new life is exhibited by the fact that you have new passions, you have new lifestyles, and you have a hunger and a thirst for God that would never settle for checking a box. What you're really referring to is maybe the membership to a man-made religion that's down the street for convenience sake. God will have nothing to do with that,
0: yeah,
20: to be frank. It's personal.
0: Yeah.
20: It's always personal.
0: Christ, the Son of God. Let's get into it.
21: The scriptures announced Christ and his coming. But to come to Christ is to first of all realize something. Before you make that decision, you must realize he's the only son announced. And he still is the only son announced at this hour. And I got good news for you. As we read in Hebrews chapter 1 a moment ago, he's the only one that's ever going to be announced. Aren't you glad that you're on his side? A lot of people say, well, I'm glad God's on my side. God ain't on your side. You're on his side. There's a big difference. We have come to believe in him, but you've got to come first. The sonship, he's the only one announced. You know, as I mentioned earlier, that culture is very, very passionate about that. And you might meet someone, maybe you have a precious Jewish friend, and they're so into that precious culture of theirs about the son. By the way, if you are a lawyer this morning, an attorney at, say, family law, or if you're an estate attorney, chances are you will never move your practice to Israel or where there's a strong Jewish presence, because they don't believe in that garbage. What? When the son reaches the age of 30 in the house, all that the father has is transferred to the son, even though the father's the patriarch. The son runs it all. There's no dealing in court about estate inheritance. Oh, no. That would put a lot of people out of business, you know, in America. No, the father says, nope, now that you're 30. By the way, they consider that youth. Amen, huh? Hallelujah. If that's true, then I'm just a little, you know, no, I'm kidding. The father would say, now all that I have is transferred to you. The father had governorship over it all. Remember the old man whose son had gone wayward with his inheritance? That young man we know in that prodigal son proverb, in that prodigal son scenario, every Jew would have realized that that boy who took off with his inheritance was about 30 years of age. You see how stupid that boy was? 30 years of age. Yeah, give me my inheritance, Dad. And he hands it to him and he goes out and squanders it. Sonship. But you would hear a Jewish woman, I heard, and maybe you have too, and just things and traveling or whatever. Oh, this is my son, the lawyer. Or this is my son, the doctor. The very proud to announce to you what their son does. It's important to them. God says, this is my son. He's the Son of God. Jesus Christ was announced by God. Note that. Well, how do you know that Jesus is the Son of God? God said so. Matthew chapter 3. God says so. This is my beloved Son. We're going to look at a few things, and I'm going to give you this verse. If you're paying attention, this is about the third time I've given this verse in 4 weeks. I'm hot on this verse. I love this one. Proverbs 30, verse 4. You probably have it memorized by now. Proverbs 30, verse 4 says, who has ascended into heaven or descended? And who has gathered the winds in his fists? And who has bound up the waters in his garment? Who has established all the ends of the earth? Gee, who do you think he's talking about? Amen. He says, what is his name? And what is his son's name, if you know? And in the Hebrew, the word title son is capitalized, speaking of deity. That's a great verse. Jesus, the Son of God. I'm going to run through some verses real quick. If I'm going too fast, get the tape or rewind something. I don't know. The Son of God, Psalm chapter 2, verse 7, powerful message. Psalm 2, verse 7, and we declare and decree, the Lord, He has sent me. You are my Son. Today I have begotten or glorified you or established you in the minds of men as my only one. You know, there's going to be people who knock on your door that represent a cult who say, oh, this word begotten means He's lesser than God. Not true. Don't be duped by that. Acts chapter 13, verse 33. God has fulfilled this for us, His children, and that He has raised up Jesus, as it is also written in the second Psalm, you are my Son, today I have begotten you. You see the uniqueness? You can take that word begotten and even put it as unique. Unique. Because again, there are people knocking on your doors who will absolutely attack you on this word begotten. They'll tell you it means that Jesus is less than. And they're going to pull some verses out of context and deceive you. You're going to call the church and you're going to be all upset because now you have all a bunch of doubts in your mind and you're confused. Know your Bible. He's the only one announced. Not only is He the Son of God, He's referred to as the Son of David. This is extremely important. This all makes sense, I hope. If it doesn't, I quit and I'll go back to my old job. Son of David, Matthew chapter 1, verse 1. The book of the genealogy of Jesus Christ, or Jesus the Messiah. The Son of David. According to the flesh, Jesus is the Son of David. Jesus was born through Mary, the lineage that came through David. God came to earth in the form of His Son, Jesus Christ, the Son of God. Not Jesus Christ, something less than God. Jesus Christ, fully God, yet He's a Son. He acquired, I can put it that way, or He assumed, I don't mean in a self-assigning way, He stepped into the rights of sonship. By the way, it was very humbling. So much so that this morning at the right hand of God the Father sits His Son. Jesus is the Son of God now and forever. And that has a lot to say regarding our redemption and our eternal security in Christ. The Son of David. He's also the Son of Abraham. The same verse goes on to say in Matthew 1:1, He's the Son of Abraham. The book of the genealogy of Jesus Christ, the Son of David, you know that, and the Son of Abraham. He's referred to as the Son of God, the Son of David, the Son of Abraham. All this has deep significance that we don't have time to go into now. But if you were a Jew, you want to hear the fact that Jesus is the Son of David. If you are witnessing to a Muslim or a non-believer, you want to be able to hear that Jesus is the Son of Abraham. That's important to a Muslim. You mean to tell me Jesus is the Son of Abraham? Yes. Then I want to hear more about this, a Muslim would say. Jesus in Luke chapter 3, verse 23, is referred to as the Son of Joseph. This is an interesting concept because He's not exactly the son of Joseph genetically. We know that DNA-wise. But He's the Son of David in His heirship. Jesus had to come from Mary, who was married to Joseph, which gave Him right to the throne. Luke 3:23. Now Jesus Himself began His ministry at about 30 years of age, being, listen to what your Bible says, as was supposed, the son of Joseph. Don't you love that? I love that. And Jesus began His ministry at about the age of 30, who, as it was supposed, the son of Joseph. I love that. Well, he was and he wasn't. If anything, He was adopted by Joseph. How about that? He's also referred to in the Bible as the son of Mary. In a very and one and only interesting context, those of you who come from a Catholic background, hang on to your seats. I didn't write the Bible. You have to deal with this. The son of Mary. I thought Mary was the mother of God. You're not going to find that in your Bible. Listen carefully. Mark 6:3 and Matthew 13:55. Is this not the carpenter, the son of Mary, the brother of James and Joses and Judas and Simon? He had four brothers. Did you know that? And are not his sisters here with us? Jesus had at least two. This always generates mail. Jesus had at least two sisters, according to the Greek original scripture, and he had four brothers. By the way, a couple of them went on to be some of the authors of their epistles in the New Testament. The word is siblings, literally ones born into the family. Jesus was birthed by the Holy Spirit coming upon Mary outside of Joseph. The Bible says that Mary and Joseph did not have any sexual relationships until Jesus was born. And afterwards, they must have had some activity because at least six kids were generated, four sons and at least two girls. Bible says so. Spare the male. That's what the Bible says. Son of Mary. Also, son of man. Luke tells us over and over again, he is the son of man. Luke 9:21. And he strictly warned and commanded the people, telling them to tell this to no one, saying, the son of man must suffer many things and be rejected by the elders and the chief priests and the scribes and be killed and be raised up again on the third day. The son of man. Jesus said this concerning himself, which is an act of God. This is what's going to happen to me. And by the way, after it happens to me, on the third day, I'm going to rise from the dead. Isn't that awesome? I can't tell you what tomorrow's going to be like with even all the help from the weathermen. Jesus says, I'm going to tell you exactly what's going to happen. By the way, John tells us these things were written in advance that you might know that it's him. That's wonderful.
1: 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And now, let's get back to today's message. Once again, here's Pastor Jack.
21: John 3:18. He who believes in him is not condemned. Do you believe in him? We'll talk about that more in a moment. But he who does not believe is condemned already. Or you're walking in a state. I'm sorry I'm laughing, but this is kind of funny to me in my cartoon mind. The word is condemned already means most of the poor duped world, they're walking. They're good. They're doing their thing. And whatever they're doing, suspended over them is a massive, massive axe ready to be laid at the root of their life. It's just hanging off their neck spiritually. He who does not believe in the Son of God is condemned already. The axe is coming down on the head of everyone who rejects him. Isn't that radical? People are like, yeah, do you know who you're talking to? I own this whole thing. You realize, mister, that there's an axe suspended right over the back of your neck. Well, look at me. I'm the most beautiful beauty queen in the world. I don't need anybody but me. Lady, do you realize that there's an axe suspended over the back of your neck? The world just tootles along. My only son. John 13:8 goes on to say, he is condemned already because he has not believed in the name of the only begotten Son of God. In Greek, listen to what God is saying. He says this in the original language, you're condemned because you do not believe in the Son of me. That's what it means. That's the original word is. The Son of me. The Son of who? God, the Father. You're condemned if you do not believe in the Son of me, says God. By the way, the word is monogenous, and it appears in another place. In Luke chapter 9, verse 37, the scripture says, and it came to pass on the next day, when they were come down from the hill, much people met Jesus, and behold, a man of the company cried out, saying, Master, I beseech you, look upon my son, for he is my only son. Same word. He is the son of me. Here's Jesus, who knows a little bit about being the son of me, God, the Father. In front of him is a man with a child that has gone, perished there. And this earthly father says, this is the son of me. And in that culture, that was a very touching thing. This is my heir. This is my, do you see? That father, come on, dads, grandpas. That father's heart is, this is my son. Jesus, I heard great things about you. Take my life and let him live. You know, have you ever felt like that? Isn't that funny about being a parent? I think, unless God tells you otherwise, I think everybody should be a parent, either through adoption or through giving birth, unless God says don't have kids. There's something about learning more about Scripture and Christianity. When you've got a son or a daughter, when they're burning up with their fever and they're sicker than a dog, you just say, God, give it to me. Just give it to me. Jesus said concerning sin, give it to me. I'll take it. He's the only one announced. The second thing that we see this morning is this. He is the only son related. He's the only son related, both listen to God and to us. He's the only son related. Hebrews chapter 4, verse 15. For we do not have a high priest who cannot sympathize with our weaknesses. Do you have any weaknesses, anybody? Raise your hand. I am standing up here today by virtue of Advil. I can't believe how pathetically weak. Of course, this is talking about all types of weakness, but I'm just sitting here. My body is aching so badly because I was playing around too much, goofing off. And have I yet turned to Jesus and say, Lord, my body aches? No, I haven't done that. He's convicting me right now. You're looking at a man under conviction right now. The Scripture says in all points, he was tempted as we are, yet without sin. The Scripture says here in Hebrews 4:15 that he sympathizes with our weaknesses. Of course it's spiritual weakness that we have. He's not spiritually weak, but he knows that our flesh is so weak. Our spirit's willing. Our flesh is weak. And even in our spiritual life, we are weak. And the Lord says, I know how weak you are. I know that you're but dust and that you are being sanctified in this life. We must come to the Son of God also because of this third announcement to us. And that he is the only son in place. And what do I mean by that? Simply this, and off we go. He's the only son in place. Who are you going to pray to? Mark that down. He's the only son in place. You say, what does that have to do with it? Who are we going to pray to? He's the only son in place, meaning he's enthroned in a position to intercede for you and I right now. That means pray for us. Hebrews chapter 9, verse 24. For Christ has not entered the holy place made with human hands, which are copies of the true, but into heaven itself, now appearing in the presence of God for us. Jesus is in place right now. Jesus, the Son of God, he is there. He's representing us to God and God to us. He's in place. When you pray, let me ask you, do you pray? Well, I pray when something really heavy is going on. What about all the other time? Now think about it. If I were, and praise the Lord, I'm not, but if I were your God and you only talked to me when you were in trouble, guess what I would do to you? Because I loved you, I would keep you in trouble. Why? Because I want to hear from you. It's early. I want to hear from you. Isn't it an awesome thing when children crawl into the lap of daddy or papa or grandpa and say, my kids used to do this. Now they could care less. My kids used to say, tell me about you being a little boy. They love to hear that.

0: Because I, like you at one time, was a child. God, Jesus Christ, is in heaven in place. Who knows everything about you and me? And you can come to him and say, Lord, I stubbed my toe. Look at little children when they do get hurt. They come up. They're not. You watch them. They fall down. It's so cool. You're watching them. They don't know you're watching them. They fall down. They get hurt. They get up. They look around. They look again. A little bit of red showing. And then all of a sudden, and then they see you and it's, you ever seen a kid fall down when there's no parent around? They dust it off. They're having too much fun. Oh, but Mama May could have possibly seen. And boy, do they milk it. Mama! Man, I need to be more like that with God. Lord! He's being mean to me! You know? We need to come to him. We don't come to him. He's in place for us. That's wonderful.
1: 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Thanks so much for being with us today. You know, this message is part of Pastor Jack's series called The Life and Times of Jesus Christ. It's a series about the real Jesus of the Bible, God in the flesh, and why knowing him more deeply really changes everything. 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
4: 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So, do we have the courage to defend and protect what is being challenged, the very principles that made America the greatest experiment in history?
5: 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This is Alistair Begg inviting you to join me on the Deeper Faith Mediterranean Cruise, August 28th to September 4, 2027. 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

0: When you bring up the topic of Christ's return and the rapture, it often sparks curious questions and speculation. And while this may fuel intriguing conversations, today on Truth for Life, Alistair Begg points us to the central truths that Scripture makes clear about this anticipated event and tells us what our priority ought to be while we're waiting. Let's open our Bibles to 1 Thessalonians chapter 4. We're beginning with verse 16.
1: Now from the return we go to the resurrection. The Lord himself will come down from heaven with a loud command, and so on. End of verse 16. And the dead in Christ will rise first. At creation God spoke, and it came to be. You can read that in Psalm 33:9. At the tomb of Lazarus, Jesus spoke, and Lazarus came out. Even the sister said, Jesus, I don't think you want to go to the tomb. Our brother has been dead now 4 days, and his body has begun to show the signs of decay. And Jesus stands outside the tomb, and he cries, Lazarus, come forth. And the gathering crowd must have looked around and said, finally, we know that this Jesus is crazy because he is now speaking to the dead. And we know that the dead cannot hear. And suddenly out of the tomb, still bound hand and foot, walks the relatively embalmed body of Lazarus himself. And the people must have looked at one another and said, as did the disciples on the Sea of Galilee, what manner of man is this that even the dead can hear his voice? Thursday at Lakeview Cemetery, I was pondering this as I anticipated preaching it. As I drove all around there, what a place to get lost, incidentally. You go round and round and round. You never come out the same way you went in. At least I never do. I'm grateful to come out for the time being. I know there's a day when I won't come out, but on that day, I won't be worried about it. But as I wandered around all those tombstones, I said to myself, you know, 1 Thessalonians 4 says that the dead in Christ will rise first. I mean, there's going to be some funeral procession going down round there when all of a sudden it all cuts loose. And people start coming out of those places just unbelievably, dramatically. If you've got a believer in the hearse, all of a sudden, bam, the guy's out of there. The girl's out of there. Hey! You say, oh, we can't believe this. This is far-fetched. Let me tell you something. We can believe this. We do believe this. We must believe this. We need to preach this. Jesus himself taught it in John chapter 5 in teaching concerning life in his name. He says, I tell you the truth, verse 25 of John 5, a time is coming and has now come when the dead will hear the voice of the Son of God, and those who hear will live. People must have been saying, I wonder what he means by that. And in verse 28, he says, do not be amazed at this. For a time is coming when all who are in their graves will hear his voice and come out. Those who have done good will rise to live, and those who have done evil will rise to be condemned. He speaks, and listening to his voice, new life the dead receive. You see, think about it. Why would we have the conviction that we are going to be united with Christ in this way? Well, think about it. We were blind and dead, weren't we? In our own trespasses and in our sins, we weren't seeking God. We were lost in our own confusion. We had nothing to look forward to and no God to whom we might turn. And then God shone the light of his word and the truth of his Son into our hearts, illumined the dungeon of our experience, showed us our sin, showed us a Savior, and we laid hold of his mercy and his goodness. And we were brought from darkness into light. In the same way, into the darkness of the tomb in which we are laid will come the very voice of Christ, and the dead in Christ will rise first. Now, you see, this was the great concern of the Thessalonians, because, you see, they were wondering about what would happen to the people who had died. They knew that Jesus was going to come back again, and they were concerned that they would miss the event. What a shame that our friends and our loved ones have died, and they're going to miss the great day. No, no, says Paul, the dead in Christ will rise first. Before the events of verse 17, the resurrected Christ will be accompanied at his coming by his resurrected people. That's something Along the lines of verse 14, we believe that Jesus died and rose again, and so we believe that God will bring with Jesus those who have fallen asleep in him. What does that mean? That means a number of things. It may mean that Jesus returns and he brings with him the souls of those who have been with him in heaven to this point. Or it may well mean that instantaneously, as the bodies are resurrected, and as Jesus comes with the souls of those who have been eternally with him, instantaneously they are reunited. And so when we hear and we look up into the skies, suddenly there's a great crowd of people coming. Not just Jesus on his own, but he is bringing his gathered people. He's picked them up from here, there, and from everywhere. They've all been gathering together and like a great swarm across the sky. Do you see why I say this is a cosmic event? We haven't even begun to imagine what this is going to mean. We haven't got into the dimension that this is going to take us when this happens. I'm convinced of it. This is going to so far exceed anything we've ever known. It's going to blow the mind of the unbeliever in a moment and totally freak out the Christian as well. There is no possibility that those who have died in Christ will ever be separated from Christ. We are indissolubly linked to Jesus. We are inseparably linked to Jesus. Think about it. If by nature we are without God and without hope in the world, that we are the objects of his wrath, Ephesians 2, and then the light of the glorious gospel of Christ shines into our lives and we respond in repentance and faith, then we become, as Paul says in 2 Corinthians 5:17, a new creation. If any man be in Christ, he is a new creation. So now I am in Christ. For how long am I in Christ? Forever. Therefore, I die in Christ. Therefore, I rise in Christ. Therefore, I will be eternally with Christ. His forever, says the hymn writer, only his, who the Lord and me shall part. Ah, with what a rest of bliss Christ can fill the loving heart. Heaven and earth may fade and flee. Firstborn light in gloom decline, but while God and I shall be, I am his and he is mine. The return, the resurrection, the rapture. What is this? Verse 17. We're going to be seized. After that, we who are still alive and are left will be caught up, seized, grabbed, snatched, carried off by force. Where do we get the word rapture? We get it from the Latin word rapier. R-A-P-E-R-E. And so our English word has entered to the parlance of the church as a result of the influence of the Latin. The word is descriptive of a sudden swoop and usually of one with such a force that cannot be resisted. And so we anticipate this. The people who are still alive when there is the loud command, the voice of the archangel, the trumpet call of God, and the resurrection of the dead in Christ, the people who are still alive at that point will be caught up together with them in the clouds to meet the Lord in the air. The Greek word is harpazo. That's the Greek equivalent of the Latin rapier and the English rapture. Now let me say a word to you, and it's a word both of caution and encouragement. This is the only place in the New Testament which speaks unambiguously about this event, namely the rapture. That may be a surprise to some of you who have got the rapture appearing all the time and everywhere. But this is the only place in the New Testament that speaks unambiguously to the issue of the rapture. Now, I want to quickly add that there are other places in the New Testament which can justly be said to refer to it, when, of course, this is established as the foundational premise. But none of those other verses in the New Testament, absent 1 Thessalonians 4:17, can establish this fact on their own. So this is it right here in one verse. Everything else may cross-reference it, but nothing else on its own may establish the fact by itself. You say, well, why do you make the point? For this reason, that we better be careful with such limited information about being unduly dogmatic about things that we can't be dogmatic about. Leon Morris says, had we an abundance of detail recorded, we could say a great deal. But we have no more than a few simple facts, and we must not read our pet theories into them. I put it to you that most of the preoccupation with the return of Jesus Christ has been characterized by the emphasis of pet theories and the de-emphasis of absolute verities. Because what is secondary becomes primary, and therefore what is primary inevitably becomes secondary. That what is peripheral becomes central, and therefore the central event begins to become peripheral. The precise words that Paul uses here in verse 17 don't take us very far in our understanding of the details, do they? Don't you find yourself with a lot of questions? After that, we who are still alive and left, and are left for how long, doesn't say, will be caught up. How? Doesn't say. In the clouds. Will we be suspended? Doesn't say. We'll be able to sit on the clouds. Don't be stupid. So on. There's a whole ton of stuff. Is there going to be enough room for everybody? Will we all be there at the same time? What about Moses? Is he going to be there? And what? And so on and so forth. You find you've got more questions than you've got answers. And so the history of the Christian church, especially in America, if I may be so bold as to put it to you, has determined that it will supply all the details, even though the details ain't there. Because it's far more fun to get all the details than it is to live with the bold assertion of the central verity. Namely, there's definitely going to be a return. There's definitely going to be a resurrection of the dead in Christ. And there's definitely going to be a rapture whereby those of us who are still alive in that moment will be gathered up together with those who have had their new resurrection bodies. Now, it is legitimate and it is obvious that students of the Bible are going to ponder this and they're going to draw their own inferences from it. And so they do, and so we might, and so we must. However, it does not give to us the license to condemn others who do not draw the same inferences. And in a way that has not characterized the church ever before 20th century American Christendom, American Christendom has failed to understand that. And you say, well, who are you? Who do you to come here and tell us this? I'm just Alistair, and I'm just here to tell you this. The debates, the divisions, the discussions, and the questioning of the integrity and the validity and the certainty and the commitment of Christians in relationship to a view of the rapture have totally paralyzed great sections of the church in the United States. In Britain, in other places in the world, and I'm not going to argue in favor of this, but I'm just pointing it out factually, the issue there is not to disagree over peculiar inferences as to what is plain, but is to unite over what is plain and to respect the inferences which other people have. But as soon as we raise inference to the position of orthodoxy, then of course, anyone who does not share our inference becomes unorthodox, and since we cannot unite with those who are unorthodox, therefore we cannot unite with them. We have to allow legitimate room for differences of opinion on things about which the Bible is not dogmatic. You say, well, can you apply that, for example, to the deity of Jesus Christ? Absolutely not. Can you apply that to the humanity and the deity of Christ? Absolutely not. Can you apply that to the authority of Scripture? Absolutely not. Well, you say, well, how in the world could we arbitrarily apply it to the return of Jesus Christ? We are not applying it to the return of Jesus Christ in saying this. We are stating categorically and absolutely that the return of Jesus Christ is an absolute certainty, that it will be personal, that it will be visible, that it will be cosmic, that it will be glorious. That there will definitely be his return. There will definitely be a resurrection. That there will definitely be this rapture. 1 Thessalonians 4:17. But when it gets down to the details about which the Bible then no longer possesses the same clarity, we have now moved to the realm of inference and away from the position upon which we can be dogmatic. You're going to have to think that out. You'll notice that we'll be caught up together with them in the clouds to meet the Lord in the air. I mentioned earlier that it is in the air that the demons hold sway. Satan is regarded as the prince of the power of the air in Ephesians 2:2. And when we are gathered up with the Lord in the air, he's going to demonstrate his power and his reality on the home turf, as it were, of the devil and his hordes. He's going to establish graphically, cosmically, his mastery over them. We've got to hasten to a conclusion. The fourth word is the word reunion. And so we will be with the Lord forever. So we will be with the Lord forever. This is the main thing. Everything leads up to this. And after this, there's nothing more to add. His return won't be local, as we said. It'll be universal. You can read that Luke 17:23-24. It will transcend all that we know of time and space. What's the toughest thing in life? I think the toughest thing in life is saying goodbye. That's what makes it hard for kids to leave for college. That's what makes it hard for lovers to say goodbye at the airport. That's what makes it hard to look into the eyes of a loved one and know that they will be taken from us in death. That's what makes it hard to watch as our friends and our neighbors are scattered throughout the country. It's parting. And if we could deal with parting, we could deal with everything. I got good news for you. It's all dealt with. We will be with the Lord forever. We're all going to be there, and we're all going to be together. And I, for one, I'm keenly looking forward to that, because I'm tired of saying cheerio to people. Don't you wish you could get all your friends together for one night? Don't you wish you could gather them all up, the ones that have gone, the ones that have left, the ones that have died, haul them all together in one room and just have a big romping worship service? Don't you wish that we wouldn't have to say cheerio anymore? Don't you wish that it could all be over once and for all? Don't you wish that we were all going to be with the Lord forever? We are. Now, I don't know how it's going to be. I frankly don't know how you're going to get around everybody. I haven't got the foggiest idea, but I do know this. It's going to be fantastic. It's going to be better than the best thing you ever conceived of, the most wonderful party you ever dreamed of, the best reunion you ever created. Imagine your most favorite family reunion, add in every friend you ever loved in all your life, put them all together for one night and multiply it to the nth degree, and you still haven't come close to what heaven's going to be like. There's going to be a great big reunion. In Scotland, as a kid, we used to sing a song. You have heard of little Moses in the bulrush. You have heard of fearless David in the sling. You have heard the story told of dreaming Joseph and of Jonah and the whale, I often sing. There are many, many others in the Bible. I should like to meet them all, I do declare. By and by, the Lord will surely let me meet them at a meeting in the air. For there's going to be a meeting in the air in the sweet, sweet by and by. I'm going to meet them. Meet them over there in that home beyond the sky. Such singing you will hear, never ever heard by mortal ear. 'Twill be glorious, I do declare, and God's own Son will be the reigning one in that meeting in the air. Let the pessimist look down. Let the fearful look over their shoulder. Let the Christian lift his eyes and look up. What's it going to be? His return. The resurrection of the dead, the rapture of the believing, the reunion of all. So what? Because of the final word, responsibility. This is not to allow us to go away and sit in a corner and pat one another on the back. No, he says, here's what to do. Encourage one another with these words. Someone is downhearted. Someone is going through difficult days. Someone is just overwhelmed by the events of the week that await them. Listen, encourage them with these words. Remind them of this ultimate triumph, of this certainty which gives meaning to our existence. Jesus is the rock that doesn't roll. He's the rock, the one that rolls our blues away. He's the rock of my salvation. And finally, the responsibility is expressed not only in the encouragement that we are to give to one another, but it is expressed in the fact that we are to encourage one another purposefully, as the New Testament says, to love and to good deeds. We are to encourage one another to purity, because when he comes, he's coming for the holy. He's coming for the five wise virgins, not the five foolish ones. We are to encourage one another to watchfulness and keeping short accounts with sin. We are to encourage one another in zealous evangelism. Can I give you a wee word of encouragement? Jesus is coming back. Men and women have got no hope. They live in a no-hope generation. Somebody's going to have to tell them. How about you? Seize every opportunity. Every time somebody does something for you, give them one of these. Happened to me yesterday at the driving range, hitting golf balls, lady perspiring like fury, but her head blowing up like a balloon, getting hotter and hotter with every left-handed surge at the ball. I was trying not to look at her. I was frightened she's going to explode. After a little while, she comes across to me and she says, "Here, I think you should have these balls." I said, "Well, I know I need the practice." I said, "But what's the problem?" She says, "Oh, I haven't done this for 5 years, and I'm about to die." And I said, "Well, let me give you some money for them," which was an uncharacteristic act of generosity on my part, which all the time hoping she would do as she did and say, "No, thank you." And I said, "Oh, well, okay, then I can take them." So she poured the balls out for me, and she went away and hit the lingering two. And as she went out, I said, "Hey, hang on, let me give you something." She said, "What?" I said, "I want to give you an invitation to church." She said, "I don't go to church." I said, "You're just the girl I'm looking for. Stay there." I got these things, the sheets and everything, got them out. And I said, "When's the last time you went to church?" "I don't go to church, never." I said, "Well, hey, you come to this and you bring your friends." Now, she may not come. I hope she comes. But she'll remember at least somewhere along the journey of her day that somebody cared enough to invite her. Can I encourage you? He's going to return. There's going to be a resurrection. There's going to be a rapture. There's going to be a reunion. Therefore, we've got a responsibility. All the saints who've rested from their labors, they've done their part. Now it's up to us. Will you commit yourself not just to this task, but to the challenge?
0: 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Well, today we're excited to offer a new book from Alistair. 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I hope you'll join us. 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
5: I feel like nobody is talking about the greatest threat to children right now. 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There's a docuseries right now called Sexploited in America. 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
9: With SRN News, I'm Rich Thomason in Washington. The NYPD describes it as a random, unprovoked attack. A woman armed with two knives stabbed two people in New York's Times Square yesterday. One of the victims died. The woman was fatally shot by police. President Trump's White House ballroom and security project gets green light from the Supreme Court. Work on that project can continue. After serving 18 months, Army Secretary Dan Driscoll has resigned. No reason for his departure has been given, although there have been reports of growing friction between Driscoll and Secretary of War Pete Hegseth. The death toll in the Grand Canyon flooding is 2. One person still missing. More than 1,000 deaths reported in the catastrophic flooding in Nepal and neighboring Tibet. On Wall Street this morning, the Dow futures are down 210 points. More details at srnnews.com.
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Well, I think a very fitting song, because we certainly have so much gratitude for each and every one of you. Gratitude there from Brandon Lake, starting off another edition of A 30-Minute Selah. My friends, welcome back into the program right here on WEZE and WROL here on this Tuesday edition of the show. My name is Kevin Chris, and of course, your host, as always, bringing to you your daily dose of uplifting Christian music for a short half-hour pause in our day-to-day life. And as always, allowing us to come together, reflect, refocus, recharge our spirit through all the twists and turns of our life, allowing us to come closer to God and listen in to some wonderful Christian music, uplifting, inspiring Christian music that means so much to so many. So thank you for being here. Do hope you're enjoying yourselves on this Tuesday, making our way through another week, my friends, and doing it through some wonderful, wonderful music. So hope you're doing well out there. As we jump back into the music here on this Tuesday, time is a ticking, so we're going to try to squeeze in as many wonderful Christian songs as we can in this edition of the show. We just heard, of course, from Brandon Lake, rather, with his song Gratitude. And we'll turn things over now to the great group Casting Crowns with a song titled Only Jesus. This is A 30-Minute Selah, here for you now on this Tuesday on WEZE and WROL.

0: Well, from our friends at We the Kingdom, a great Christian group right there, Holy Water, here on a 30-minute Selah. 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Wherever you get a good signal, play us loud and proud, as you always do, wherever you are listening to us today. And we know that's from so many different places. I want to thank everyone for being here. Well, my friends, we're the midway portion of the show here on this Tuesday, so as we always do, we can take a short pause in the music for our daily devotional, and then come right back for a couple of closing songs and get you back out there on this Tuesday. And do hope you're enjoying the day as we make our way through another week together on a 30-minute Selah. But for now, on this Tuesday, here is our daily devotional.
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2: As I write this, I was watching a top awards show where the awards were given to the best actor or actress, best director or movie. Do you know that based on what we do here for the Lord, we will receive a crown for what we do? In 2 Timothy chapter 4, verses 7 through 8, the Bible talks about the Lord, the righteous judge, will award to me on that day the crown of righteousness. What an awesome reward and something we need to strive for. Whether your deed is small or big, the Lord knows, and He will reward us based on what we do for Him. Of course, we will not keep those crowns, but lay them at His feet. What are you doing for the Lord today? Remember, it will not be rewarded by man, but by God and what we have done for Him.

That was, of course, the great John Reddick with his song titled I Believe It here on A 30-Minute Sela. My friends, welcome back into the program. Right here on WEZ and WROLs, we get ready to round out this Tuesday edition of the show. Do hope you enjoyed the music here on the show today. Back with you tomorrow, of course, for our midweek portion of the program. And we're going to start off, as we always do, with our themes for the week. And we're doing it tomorrow, well, Wednesday, Worship Wednesday. We look forward to that, listening to some great worship music from some great worship songs as well. Looking forward to being with you tomorrow for our Wednesday edition of A 30-Minute Sela. But, my friends, as you head back out there on this Tuesday, do be safe. Do take care of yourselves and one another. And may God bless each and every one of you. Back to you tomorrow, same time, same place, right here on WEZE and WROL. We're going to send it home now. Closing out this Tuesday edition of 30-Minute Sela, it'll be House Fires with a great song. And we should be saying this, as always, I Thank God, from the great group House Fires. Closing out this Tuesday edition of A 30-Minute Sela on WEZE and WROL. My friends, take care. Here's House Fires with I Thank God.

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1: Our country was founded on biblical principles, but it's becoming apparent those principles are beginning to erode. 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The Declaration of Dependence Tour is coming to Plymouth Tuesday, September 15th. 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
2: I feel like nobody is talking about the greatest threat to children right now. 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
3: Many years ago, Daniel Webster was one of America's best-known statesmen and orators. When Daniel Webster spoke, the crowd sat in rapt attention. He was a political genius, understood politics, but he understood law and he understood statesmanship. One day, after a state banquet, Daniel Webster was asked this question: what is the most serious thought that has ever passed across your mind? And Daniel Webster said this: the sense of my individual responsibility to God. He said, the most serious thing I've ever thought of in my life, the most significant thought that has ever passed through my mind, was this sense of my responsibility to God. Then he went on to explain himself. He said, this thought is not pleasant to those who are living in their sins and out of relationship to Him, and consequently are not prepared to face the tremendous issues involved. But whether the issues are faced or not, the fact remains. He continues, so then every one of us shall give account of himself to God. We are all responsible to God, as the Word of God declares, and cannot escape our responsibility. Daniel Webster was right. Every single one of us one day will give account of himself to God. Whether we believe it or not, whether we understand it or not, makes little difference. God created us as free moral agents. He's given every one of us the power of choice. And ultimately, we'll be responsible for the choices that we make. Someone said, choices are the stuff that life is made of, and our choices will determine our eternal destiny. From the time you were born, the Holy Spirit began working in your life to draw you out to the things of eternity. In Ecclesiastes 3, verse 11, the Bible says that God has placed eternity in their hearts. In John chapter 1, the Bible says that Christ is the light that lights every man and woman that has ever come into the world. So from the time you were born, those tinges that you have in your heart, those inclinations that you have in your heart to do right, were placed there by God. Every right impulse is placed in our hearts by God. Every right desire is placed in our heart by God. God then not only places those desires in our hearts, but God arranges circumstances in our lives to draw us to Him. God reveals Himself to us in a variety of ways. He reveals His majesty in nature. He reveals His beauty in the sunrise, in a beautiful flower bed. God reveals Himself to us constantly, and His attempt is to draw us to Him. He reveals Himself most fully in the Word of God. It's there we learn of His grace. There we learn of His mercy. There we learn of His love. There we learn of His compassion. There we learn of His goodness. There we learn of His mighty power. But His goal is to draw us to Himself. But God will never make the choice for us. Choices are the stuff that indeed life is made of. God has created us with free will, and we're responsible for the choices we make. A friend of mine tells this story. His father had just become a Christian, and his father had this terrible habit of chewing snuff. A big thing of snuff. I don't know how to do it because I never chewed snuff in my life, you see. But so his dad, you know, who would have this problem, and his dad would get up in the morning and say, God, I'm giving up my snuff. And he'd spit this big chaw of tobacco in his hand, and they lived out in the farm, and his father would walk out on the porch, and he'd take this big chew of snuff, and he'd throw it as far as he could among the corn stalks. And then my friend said, about noontime, he saw his dad walking up and down those corn stalks. What do you think his dad was doing? What do you think he was doing? He was looking for the snuff, right? Now, here's my question to you. If you were God, would you let him find it? If you were God, would you let him find it? The same choice that the man had in the morning, he has that same choice in the afternoon. And God is not going to take away that freedom of choice. God's going to allow that freedom of choice. So you and I can kneel before God and confess our sins. But in the afternoon, we can go looking for them again. We can say, Jesus, I'm so sorry that I watched that on TV. But boy, the show's pretty good tomorrow night. I think I'll get another look at it, see? God, I'm so sorry that I indulged in that and just destroyed my body. But man, God, did it taste good when I did it. I think I'm doing it again, you see? So the sanctuary service is not only given to us by God so that our sins are forgiven. It's rather to reveal that the God who forgives our sin desires to cleanse us from sin. And God's great longing is that our will, our freedom to choose, will be placed upon him. And God's end time judgment reveals that we're responsible for our actions. In the life that we live, many people say, oh, it's my genetics that caused me to do it. It's my environment that caused me to do it. It's my friends that caused me to do it. But the judgment reveals that God has done everything he could to save every human being, and that ultimately we're responsible for our own choices. Now, the judgment is spoken about by every single Bible writer. Did you realize that the subject of the judgment is mentioned 1,000 times in the Bible? The Bible says, and can you read it with me, please, in 2 Corinthians chapter 5, verse 10, for we must all appear before the judgment seat of Christ. We must do what, everybody? All. All is all, because if all was not all, all would not be all, right? So all is what? All is all. All means everybody. For we must all do what? Appear where? Before the judgment seat of Christ. Why? Continue to read with me. That each one may receive the things done in the body according to what he's done, either good or bad. So the judgment reveals that Christ has done everything possible to save us, that his grace provides ransom and pardon and deliverance, that his grace provides power. But the judgment reveals how we have chosen, prompted by the Spirit, to reveal, to respond to his grace. Now, in the ancient sanctuary, there were two major services. There was the daily service. Now, in the daily service, sacrifices were offered. Blood was shed. But in that daily service, there were many things going on in the sanctuary, not just sacrifices being offered. The sanctuary is a very busy place. It was there that the priests led the congregation in singing. It was there that babies were dedicated in the court of the sanctuary. It was there in the sanctuary that offerings, thank offerings, were made. It was there in the sanctuary that people came to be taught and instructed in the things of God. So during this daily service, the central part of the daily service was the offering of the sacrifice. The blood of the sacrifice was shed. The sinner confessed his sin over the head of the animal, as we've studied in previous presentations. And as he did, the priest caught the blood in the bowl and brought that blood into the sanctuary, into the holy place of the sanctuary. Previous to going in there, the priest would wash in the laver, indicating that to enter the presence of God, one must be cleansed. As you enter the tabernacle, the light of the candlestick shines there, revealing the light of the Word of God through the Holy Spirit that shines in our light. There was the table of showbread, of Christ, the very bread of life, that strengthens us every day. There was the incense revealing our prayers mingled with Christ's prayers. As the priest left the sanctuary, sin was transferred from the sinner through the lamb and its blood into the sanctuary. There were some offerings that the priest ate and brought into the sanctuary. We've studied those in previous presentations. So a stream of sin was entering the sanctuary every day in the daily service. But the question is, would the sanctuary ever be cleansed? Would the record of sin that was recorded through the blood of the lamb or the sacrifices placed on the altar of incense, would that ever be cleansed? Once a year, at the end of the Jewish year, there was a day called the Day of Atonement. The word atonement simply means at one meant. So on the Day of Atonement, the final day of the Jewish year, a service was performed called the cleansing of the sanctuary. Just as the dying lamb represents the death of Christ on the cross, and just as the priest's ministry in the earthly sanctuary represents Christ's ministry in the holy place, so the ministry of the high priest in the most holy place of heaven's sanctuary represents this day of atonement, this day that human beings are brought at one with God, the day that the sanctuary is cleansed. How does that apply today, and what is this day of atonement?
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3: One of the Jewish sages put it this way: the Day of Atonement, that's the Day of Atonement in ancient Israel, is a day of judgment for all mankind. So the Day of Atonement was known as the Day of Judgment. They gathered around that sanctuary because the Day of Judgment was upon them. Anybody that did not gather around the sanctuary in the Day of Judgment would be cut off or lost from the people. The culmination, the crowning point of the sanctuary services came in the month of October. It was the great Day of Atonement, or in Hebrew called Yom Kippur. Every feast pointed forward to this Day of Atonement. It was the most serious day in all of the year. Now, there were seven great feasts, four spring feasts and three fall feasts. First, there was the Feast of Passover. When Paul speaks of Passover, he says, Christ our Passover died for us. So Jesus is that great Passover lamb. That was followed the next day by the Feast of Unleavened Bread. Leaven was a sign of sin. So unleavened bread in that feast represented the day after Passover that Christ, the bread of life, the one sacrificed on Calvary's cross, will remove from us the guilt of sin, the shame of sin, the power of sin. The next feast was the wave sheaf, followed immediately after the Feast of Unleavened Bread. It was there that Israel came on the Feast of the Wave Sheaf, waved the first fruits of their harvest. Christ, resurrected from the dead, is the first fruits of those that will be resurrected from the dead. The Bible says when Jesus comes again, 1 Thessalonians chapter 4, verse 16 and 17, the Lord himself shall descend from heaven with a shout, with the voice of the archangel and the trumpet of God. And the dead in Christ shall rise first, because he was the first fruits of those that died and was resurrected from the dead. So our loved ones can rise up out of the grave, and we which are alive shall be caught up with them to meet the Lord in the air. Death has lost its hold upon us. The death is not a long night. It is not an end without any mourning. But Jesus Christ conquered the tomb. Jesus went in and came out. So death cannot hold us. Death cannot keep us captive anymore. Death cannot shackle us anymore, because Jesus Christ is risen from the dead. And so that loved one that died, you can see them again. If they went into the grave knowing Christ, you know, for many, many years, I worked in the former Soviet Union, started traveling to Eastern Europe in the early 1980s. And from 1985 to 1990, I was responsible for three countries, Poland, Hungary, Yugoslavia, three of my responsibilities. And I traveled negotiating with communist governments very often for religious freedom. When the Berlin Wall fell, I was actually preaching in Hungary to thousands every night. And then immediately went into Russia and began working in Russia in 90, 91, 91, 92, 93, and onward, and have continued to travel there. But I can so recall, I remember on one occasion, the Christian church in Russia came to me and they said, look, there has been a bill that has been passed in parliament to restrict religious freedom. Would you argue with one of the great politicians in Russia, and would you argue for religious freedom? And I said, I don't want to do that. But the Baptists came, and the Pentecostals came, and the Adventists came. And they said, look, would you appear on national television? So I will never forget that night. I went on national television, and I had a debate with the leading philosopher and politician over religious freedom. And one of the things that I always sense to atheists is this. I said, what is your hope? Is this life all that there is? Is there nothing more after this life? For you, what is death? Is it a dark hole in the ground? It is a long night without a morning. For you, what is death? How do you counsel your young friend whose wife has just been killed in a car accident? What do you say? Too bad, buddy, she died? As a Christian, based on the word of God, we believe that Christ died and he went into the tomb and he broke the bonds of the tomb and the shackles of death are over, and that Jesus Christ is alive. He is resurrected from the dead. Atheism has no answer for that. But Jesus Christ has an answer to the riddle that has plagued philosophers down through the ages. The answer to death is the resurrection of Jesus Christ. So, the Feast of the Wave Sheaf was the celebration of the first fruits, Christ's resurrection. 50 days later, Pentecost was the Feast of Weeks, where the Holy Spirit was poured out and the gospel went to the world. So here are the spring feasts that take place at the beginning of the gospel dispensation. The first century Christianity, the death of Christ on the cross is central. Jesus died so the guilt of sin would be removed, so the power of sin would be removed. Jesus was resurrected from the dead, indicating that the grave's power over us is broken. And the Spirit of God was poured out on Pentecost, indicating the gospel would go to the world. Passover, unleavened bread, wave sheaf, weeks, the spring feasts. They apply to the first coming of Christ. But the last three feasts apply to the second coming of Christ. The Feast of Trumpets. Trumpets were blown 10 days before the Day of Atonement to prepare people for the final judgment. The Day of Atonement was the judgment hour. The Feast of Tabernacles, what was that to ancient Israel? The Feast of Tabernacles is when they lived in booths, celebrating their desire to live in the Promised Land. So how do we see this in the Christian dispensation? The Feast of Trumpets, a message goes to the world to prepare people for the coming of Christ, the judgment hour. The Day of Atonement, the judgment hour. And then the Tabernacle, the day that we'll rejoice with Christ in heaven forever. Now let's look at those three feasts. 10 days before Yom Kippur in ancient Israel, the priests blew the warning trumpets, telling everybody to get ready for the coming Day of Atonement. Now, on the Day of Atonement, according to Leviticus 16, verse 4, it talks about the priest. Now, the priest on the Day of Atonement, the high priest, took off his royal garb. He did not wear that going into the most holy place. It says in Leviticus 16, 4, he shall put the holy linen tunic and linen trousers on his body. He shall be girded with linen sash, and with the linen turban he shall be attired. Why? Because the priest could not appear before the Shekinah glory of God with his own righteousness. He must appear before God clothed in the representation of the righteousness of Christ. The Bible says in Isaiah 64, verse 6, and we are all like an unclean thing, and all of our righteousness are like filthy rags. So whatever we have to offer up to God, it's not good enough. Whatever righteousness we have is not sufficient enough. God requires absolute perfection. And Jesus' life in overcoming sin was absolutely perfect. So the white linen that clothed the high priest represents the exact perfect righteousness of Jesus. All of our righteousness is in Jesus. We can come before the throne of God in Jesus. We stand before the judgment in Jesus, clothed and perfected in his righteousness, not our own. Now, the Bible says in Hebrews 9, verse 24, Christ has not entered into holy places made with hands, which are copies of the true, but into heaven itself, now to appear in the presence of God for us. So Jesus does not dwell in an earthly temple. He died, was resurrected, and dwells in heaven above for us. Jesus tonight stands in the most holy place of heaven's sanctuary before the judgment bar of God for you. Your name is on his lips. You are on his heart. He has done everything he can possibly do to save you. And when your name comes up before the judgment bar of God, Jesus steps forth and he says, this man, this woman is one of mine. Jesus says, my death was for them. In Leviticus chapter 16, it continues to tell the mystery, the saga of this priest. Before the priest would ever enter the sanctuary, the priest must offer sacrifice for himself and for his family. Now, when the priest offers that sacrifice for himself and for his family, it is the acknowledgement that he can only enter into the sanctuary through the blood of Christ, no other way. Now, when he's ready to enter into the sanctuary on the Day of Atonement, the last day of the Jewish year, this day of judgment, there are two goats, and lots were cast. One goat was chosen as the Lord's goat, and the other goat was chosen as the scapegoat or Azazel. The Lord's goat was slain. No sin was offered, no sin was confessed over the head of the Lord's goat. The Lord's goat is slain. The pure blood of that goat is brought into the sanctuary. Why? Because all year, a stream of sin had been going into the sanctuary. But this is the day of the cleansing of the sanctuary, the day that sin will be removed from the sanctuary, so there's not sin-laden blood going in. There is no sin confessed over the head of this goat because of the symbolism, the pure blood goes in. Now, one of the key concepts of the sanctuary is that guilt and condemnation of sin and its penalty can be transferred from the repentant sinner to the sacrifice and then through the blood into the sanctuary. When we come to the sanctuary, burdened with shame, burdened with guilt, we come weighted down. We confess our sin over the head of our Lamb, Jesus. Jesus takes ownership of that guilt and shame. We, with a knife in our hand in imagination, slay the lamb. The blood spurts in our imagination on our legs. We see that our sin has cost God something. It's brought pain to God. The priest catches that blood in the sanctuary, brings it into the sanctuary, and the record of our sin is recorded on the horns of the altar of the sanctuary.
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3: Sin is not just a list of bad things we've done. It's a condition that permeates our heart. So every day we come and say, God, clothe me with your righteousness. Every day we come and we say, Jesus, deliver me by your grace. Jesus, pardon me. The affliction of soul was an attitude of contrition, clinging to the mercy of God after making a sincere and earnest effort to make things right. In your life, are there any hidden sins? Are there things deep down there inside? Anybody that didn't come and participate in this work of grace were cut off. The Bible says they were aliens from the commonwealth of Israel and strangers from the covenant of promise. Who's going to be approved in the judgment on that great final day?

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10: 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So, do we have the courage to defend and protect what is being challenged, the very principles that made America the greatest experiment in history?
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14: Greetings in the name of the Lord. Bishop James E. Collins, senior pastor of Eagle Heights Cathedral in Revere, Massachusetts, believes the Word of God is life to all who hear and receive it. Today, as you receive God's Word, know that not only are you receiving life, but your life will never be the same. For God's Word does not return void. It prospers in the thing for which He sends it. And He sends His Word to change our lives. This is your day for a life change. Now please join us for today's message.
15: How this whole universe came into existence. But God says, I am that I am. My ways are not like your ways. My thoughts are not like your thoughts. All of mine is higher than yours. Number three, the Lord Jehovah Yahweh cannot be known through worldly feelings and beliefs. When you think about the essence of God, you understand the Lord Jehovah Yahweh cannot be known through worldly feelings or beliefs. Let me say something of great import. Absolute truth must govern what you believe about God, because there will be times when your feelings will betray you and worldly beliefs will try to attack your mind. And please understand that a right relationship with the Lord Jehovah Yahweh cannot be sustained if you constantly try to walk with him through the power of the feeling of your flesh and you are constantly listening to worldly advice. Romans 1:25, who exchanged the truth of God for a lie and worship the creature rather than the creator, who is blessed forever. Amen. Church, listen to me. We are living in a time where absolute truth is no longer the standard, even in the church. Hear me. We think that we can make God out to be what we desire him to be. Listen to me closely. I'm talking about borderlining on the foolish notion that God is merely a higher power, and as long as you believe in a higher power, your higher power can be whatever you want him to be. Let me tell you something. If you believe that, then today this microphone is my higher power. Stay with me now, because that sounds silly, but this mindset has crept into the church of God. We say to other people, everybody's view of who God is as good as everybody else's. As long as people believe there is a God, that's all that matters. Their view on what kind of God he is doesn't matter. But church, I am telling you, it does matter. Because first off, the God you envision is the God you will get and you will know. Secondly, if your view of God does not line up with who God says he is, then you will believe a false narrative and you will begin to be concerned about how you actually exist. Again, Acts 17:29, for in him we live and move and have our being. Thirdly, it leaves room for people to make up in their mind's eye a form of God. And that form, when they need him most, he will not be there for them. Listen closely to Isaiah 44:9-10. Those who make an image, all of them are useless, and their precious things shall not profit. They are their own witnesses. They neither see nor know, that they may be ashamed. Who would form a god or mold an image that profits him nothing? See this, church? We need to know that our God is the God that he says he is. There are no variations of who he is. And when you know who he is, then you come to know that he will do exactly what he says he will do. He will always save. He will deliver. He will set people free. Number four, the Lord Jehovah Yahweh is constant, immutable. I love this one. It means he's unalterable, not capable of change, not susceptible to change. Malachi 3:6, for I am the Lord, I do not change. Hebrews 6:18, that two immutable things in which it is impossible for God to lie, we might have strong consolation, that is great overwhelming comfort, who have fled for refuge to lay hold of the hope set before us. Let me explain this the best way that I know. The I am that I am, the Lord Jehovah Yahweh, is the God who keeps his word. Listen now, even if he wanted to lie to you, his character, he who would not, it would not allow him not to keep his word. Let's go back to the words of the main point of God's essence. The intrinsic or indispensable quality or qualities that serve to characterize or identify something or someone. You know what those are? Those are the parts that are not interchangeable. Those are the things that cannot be changed. Even if you tried, you could not change them. Now listen, church, the very essence of God is that it is impossible for him to change. There is someone who was preaching, and they said that God is a form-changing, different shape-making God. That in certain circumstances, he changes shape and he changes form so he might fit the circumstances of that moment. Everybody listen to the words of Charles Spurgeon. We cannot tell what the Godhead is, We do not know what substance that is, which we call the Godhead. It is an existence. It is a being, but what it is, we know not. However, whatever it is, we call it his essence, and that essence never changes. The substance of mortal things is ever changing. The mountains with their snow-white crowns doff off their old diadems in summer in rivers trickling down their sides, while the storm clouds give them another coronation. The ocean with its mighty floods loses water when the sunbeams kiss the waves and snatch them in mist to heaven. Even the sun himself requires fuel from the hand of the infinite Almighty to replenish its ever-burning furnace. All creatures change. Man, especially as to his body, is always undergoing revolution. Now, I'm reading this, and the next part, I just stopped and I started laughing when he said this. Very probably, there is probably not a single particle of matter in my body which was in it a few years ago. This frame has been worn away by activity. Its atoms have been removed by friction. Fresh particles of matter have in meantime constantly accrued to my body, and so it has been replenished, but its substance is altered. The fabric which this world is made is ever passing away, like streams of water, drops running away, and others following after, keeping the rivers still full, but always changing in its elements. But God is perpetually the same. He is not composed of any substance or material, but is spirit, pure, essential, ethereal spirit, and therefore he is immutable. Listen now, he remains everlastingly the same. There are no furrows on his eternal brow. No age hath palsied him. No years have marked him with the mementos of their flight. He sees ages pass, but with him it is ever now. He is the great I am, the great unchangeable. Mark you, his essence did not undergo a change when it became united with manhood. Jesus, God in the flesh, when Christ in the past years did gird himself with mortal clay, the essence of his divinity was not changed. Flesh did not become God, nor did God become flesh by a real, actual change of nature. The two were united, hypostatical union, but the Godhead was still the same. It was the same when he was a babe in the manger as it was when he stretched the curtains of heaven. It was the same God that hung upon the cross and whose blood flowed down a purple river, the same God that holds the worlds upon the everlasting shoulders and bears in his hands the keys of death and hell. He has never changed in his essence, not even by his incarnation. He remains everlastingly, eternally, the one unchanging God, the Father of lights, with whom there is no variableness, no shadow of turning in him. He is God. Now, let me prove to you how he proves that he does not change. It's very simple. Over 3,000 years ago, these words were prophesied in Joel 2, 28 and verse 32. And it shall come to pass that afterward that I will pour out my spirit on all flesh. Verse 32. And it shall come to pass that whoever calls on the name of the Lord shall be saved. After those words, about 400 years later, these words were fulfilled. When Jesus was born to a virgin named Mary, and 33 years later, he was hung on a wooden beam. He was crucified on Friday. He was buried in a grave. He was raised from the dead on Sunday. And ever since that day, the prophetic words that Joel gave, the immutable and changing God who cannot lie, has kept his word. Listen to me, church. He didn't say that all would call upon that name. He didn't say that all would be saved. But what he said was this: all that do call upon that name shall be saved. No matter who they are, no matter what their background is, it doesn't even matter if they rejected him once. He says, I want you to understand that I said it 3,000 years ago, and it is still not changed. Whoever calls upon the name of the Lord shall be saved. Now watch. Professor Mary Poplin is a professor emerita in the School of Educational Studies at Claremont Graduate University. She says that she met Jesus in a dream at the time she was teaching radical feminism, multiculturalism, and postmodernism. As a devotee to the New Age spirituality, she claims she was the poster child for spiritual but not religious. She writes these words. A central image in my life was the New Age actress Shirley MacLaine, dancing in the beach, on the beach in the free-spirited fashion. Now, everybody look at me. If you don't know who Shirley MacLaine is, Shirley MacLaine was that woman who believed that in another lifetime she was a dog. I'm just telling you. And in fact, I think in one life she said she was a cat. This woman goes on to say, I was seeking happiness, self-fulfillment, and freedom from restraint, all the while deluding myself about my own goodness. We were children of the 60s, products of the I'm okay, you're okay culture. And yet, she said, in certain moments, I could see glimpses of who I really was. I was not growing freer. My heart was growing harder, my emotions darker, and my mind more confused. Then in 1992, she had an unshakable dream in which she saw Jesus at the Last Supper. She wrote, when I got to Jesus and looked in his eyes, I grasped immediately that every cell in my body was filled with filth. Weeping, I fell at his feet, but he reached over and he touched my shoulders and I suddenly felt perfect peace. So she reached out to a friend who suggested that she needed to read the Bible. I want you to see this. Here is an educated woman who had not so much as ever opened up a Bible. In January of 1993, she was sitting in a small church. She received an invitation to come forward and give her heart to Jesus. She prayed, if you are real, please come and get me. She said, then suddenly the same peace I had in that dream came over me. Listen now. She goes on to say, but forgiveness wasn't easy to accept. I had undergone two abortions, and over 3 long years of prayer, I doubted whether God had truly forgiven me. Some counselors and fellow Christians had encouraged me to forgive myself, but the more I searched the scripture, the more confident I was that forgiveness could only come as God's gift. Like Paul in Philippians 3, 13 through 14, I had to learn to forget what is behind and strain toward what is ahead. Watch now. Her encounter with the Lord Jehovah Yahweh literally changed the way that she started teaching in her classroom. She said, when I resumed teaching later that year, I experienced a profound intellectual crisis. I would weep before entering class. Midway through the semester, I realized I was still teaching the same things I had always taught. Even though I knew they were untrue, I was allowing secularism to define my intellectual boundaries. But here's what I want you to grab. God caught her. He grabbed her. He changed her. And all of a sudden, the immutable, unchanging God, who has not changed today, still 2,500 years later, he is saving people and rescuing them from the lying grips of Satan. He is immutable and does not change. Number 5, the Lord Jehovah Yahweh never runs low on power. There is a parade that is held on New Year's Day every year in Pasadena, California, known as the Tournament of Roses Parade. It's in honor of the hundreds of different flowers on display each year. The parade is a festival of flowers, floats, marching bands, and at the end of the day, the football teams go and they compete in the Rose Bowl. Different companies or organizations usually sponsor the floats, and one New Year's Day, during the Tournament of Roses, beautiful float suddenly sputtered and it quit. After several minutes, it was discovered that the float was out of gas. Now, listen to what I'm about to say. The entire parade was held up until someone could get a can of gas and refill the float. Here's the ironic part of this story. Listen now. That float was owned by the Standard Oil Company, a large producer of gasoline. Can you imagine how embarrassed they were? Here is the company that spent millions advertising their product. They had a vast supply of oil at their disposal, yet they suffered failure. I tell you that to tell you, number one, thanks to be to the living God, that we serve a God who never runs low on power. He's got all the power that you need to get you through what you need to get through. Listen, church. He's so full, he can share it with everybody in this room at the same time. He'll never run empty. His power will work in you, through you, and for you if you will stay connected. And let me just tell you something. I have no interest in purchasing an electric automobile. Let me tell you why. Every time I look over at somebody sitting in an electric vehicle and they're sitting there charging it, and they're like this, I drive by and I smile and I go. And I go to the gas station and it takes me about 5 minutes to fill up and get a candy bar, and I keep on going. But here's what I want to say to you. For the battery to charge, I want you to understand something. That battery, if it's not kept up and charged, it loses fuel. But let me tell you about a gas-driven car. I have seen people in those cars, they don't fill up when they're supposed to, and they're standing by the side of the road with a can. Let me talk to you for a minute. Either one of those man-made things can fail you, but you need to understand, while those things can lose fuel and they can lose power, the Lord Jehovah never runs low on power. He never runs out of power, and he says, my power I will give to you. Listen now. He said in Isaiah 40 and 28, have you not known? Have you not heard? The everlasting God, the Lord, the creator of the ends of the earth, neither faints nor is weary. His understanding is unsearchable. The creator of the ends of the earth, neither faints nor is weary. Because the I am that I am, the Lord Jehovah Yahweh, never faints and grows weary. He gives us Isaiah 40, 29. He gives power to the weak, and to those who have no might, he increases strength. Now, let me illustrate it this way. Isaac Rankin says that just outside his window is a large wire that carries a heavy current of electricity for light and power. It is carefully insulated at the very pole and is out of reach. However, he says, if I could lean out far enough to grasp it, death would be as swift as a lightning stroke. He says, yet the doves in his neighborhood suffer no harm when they perch on it. They fly from his windowsill, where he sometimes feeds them, and preen in safety and contentment on the cables. Now, let me be honest with you. I used to stand in the window at my health club on the treadmill while I'm running, and I'm looking out the window, and I see all these birds sitting on these live wires outside. And I'm saying, God, why is it if I go stand on those, I'll get fried? How come they don't get cooked? Well, here's the solution. Isaac Rankin says this. The secret is that when they contact the wire, they touch nothing else. My danger would be that I should attempt to reach out and do so, the walls of my house would contact as a ground, and the current would turn my body into a channel through which the electricity would flow in damaging power. Listen closely now. Because they, the doves, rest wholly upon the wire, they are unharmed. Here comes now, watch this. So God would have us seek our safety in complete surrender to his power and love. It is when we reach one hand to him while still holding fast to some forbidden thing with the other that we are in danger. You cannot grow in the things of the Spirit if you do not stay connected to the Spirit. And you cannot stay connected to the Spirit by reaching back for the things of the world. I love what Francis Chan said. He said, I think most American churchgoers are the soil that chokes the seed because of all the thorns. Thorns are anything that distracts us from God. When we want God and a bunch of other stuff, then that means that we have thorns in our soil. A relationship with God simply cannot grow when money, sins, activities, favorite sports teams, addictions, or commitments are piled on top. Listen to this. A man took his girlfriend out for dinner, and when they sat down, he laid an elaborate box on the table for her birthday. All the while that they were eating, she kept thinking about this box because it was a big box. She wanted to know what was inside the box, and she could hardly eat. The waiting to open that gift was killing her, but her boyfriend told her, just wait and open the gift after dinner. All she could think about was what was in that box. Finally, dinner was over, and she said, can I open the box now? Yeah, you can open the box. She opened the box, pulled out a pillow. Oh, wow. I mean, this is a nice pillow, but it's a pillow. She turned the pillow over thinking that something was taped to the backside. There was nothing. She said, well, thank you. It was obvious that she was disappointed that she got the pillow. Her boyfriend got up, took the pillow from her, laid the pillow on the floor, then got down on one knee, took her hand, and said, "Will you marry me?" Everybody listen to what I'm about to say. All of a sudden, she forgot about that pillow. The one who gave her the pillow became most important. Let me tell you something. If you will do the same thing with God, you'll forget about the pillows. You'll bow before him, and Psalm 84 and 11 will be your constant reality. For the Lord God is sun and shield. The Lord will give grace and glory. No good thing will he withhold from them, those who walk uprightly. Let me tell you something. Quit messing with the pillow. Make him the source, your focus. Number six, the Lord Jehovah Yahweh is the standard. We live in a time where people want to bring God down to our level. Listen, he is the essence of who he is. He's the standard. A time where we want God to conform to us rather than us conforming to God. We live in a time in the life of the Church of Jesus Christ where we want to do like that little kid. We want to draw ourselves a picture of what we think God ought to be for us. See, some Christians, they see him as a sweet, loving God of grace and mercy. Some people see him as a God who heals. Some people see him as a God who delivers. Some see him as a God whose standards are of righteousness. Others see him as the God who will answer our greatest needs. All of these are accurate, church, and he is many of those things. But here's what we often miss. Those are not the essential essence of who God is. The essential essence and attribute is that God is holy. He is separate. He is other. And in that holiness, he tells us to be the same. Because when you set him apart as holy, you strive to live on that level of holiness, which releases the power of every other attribute at our disposal. The problem, church, is this. Most of us want to paint a picture in our minds of a God who is accommodating to our desired lifestyle. Now watch. Donnie McClurkin, who is a worship artist and also a pastor, he received an email from one of those kinds of Christians who had this mindset that God is a God who is accommodating of our sin. Due to the abuse in Donnie McClurkin's life, he will tell you that he has battled with a sensitivity and a lean toward homosexuality, but he says, "I've never caved in because of the power of the Holy Spirit." Now watch this. He received an email during Happy Gay Pride Month. He said, "I started just to leave it alone, but then I decided to respond." He contacted the stranger and he said, "Thanks so much for reaching out, but let me help you understand something. Jesus is against pride. Pride goeth before the fall." So the writer said back to him, "Well, I thought you was gay." "Oh, you prayed the gay away?" Listen to what Donnie said. He said, "I didn't have to pray anything away. If you don't believe that God changes people, then you're on the wrong thread." He said, "Everybody is an ex something, and that's what makes salvation so wonderful, because he is able to change anybody's life." Then he said, "Let the hecklers mock you. Let the unbelievers make fun of you. But if you got the Holy Ghost, listen now.

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8: Ronald Reagan understood that liberty could never be taken for granted. In 1967, he warned Americans, freedom is a fragile thing, and it's never more than one generation away from extinction. President Reagan knew the freedoms secured by one generation were not guaranteed to survive to the next. Today, as socialistic ideas that place greater power in the hands of government gain renewed support, Reagan's warning carries even greater weight. Freedom is more than inheritance. It's a responsibility, one we all share. Every generation must fight for the principles that made self-government possible. Freedom only survives when each generation chooses to defend it. So, do we have the courage to defend and protect what is being challenged, the very principles that made America the greatest experiment in history?
9: You know, it's quite a thought to get on a ship and go anywhere, but to sail the Mediterranean is an immense opportunity. And I'm inviting you to come and join myself and others in August of 2027. We'll set sail on the 28th of August and return on September 4th. We'll be in places like Ephesus, where when you stand there in that vast amphitheater, you realize how much history is actually beneath your feet. The waters of the Mediterranean are beautiful to sail and lovely to see. And that's to say nothing of the people that we'll meet, friends along the way that we've seen before, and new acquaintances that will enrich our enjoyment of the week and create possibilities for the future. So I hope you will consider coming. All the information you require, you can find at deeperfaithcruise.com, and I hope to see you there.
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11: That I want to know him more, because that's why we were created. That's what life is all about. Why am I here? What am I doing here? You're here to glorify God and to get to know your Lord and Savior, Jesus Christ. That's why you're here. And I'm going to tell you this. God is so big and so infinite, we just start the journey now in this life. We'll be learning about him, the Bible says in Ephesians chapter 2, in the ages to come. In the ages to come.
12: 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Currently, we're going through

0: the Math series in Philippians, and today we'll begin a study in chapter 4 entitled, Think on These Things. When we go through difficult situations, do we think about them the way God wants us to think? The Apostle Paul was in prison for the gospel, but instead of dwelling on his difficult and often painful circumstances, he chose to think the way God thinks and see the opportunities for ministry, even in jail. God had him there for a reason. So let's learn more about how God wants us to think as we turn to Philippians 4 and begin. Here's Pastor Matt.
1: Philippians chapter 4. When things happen in our lives, right, our minds tend to gravitate toward things that are going to cause us to get angry or frustrated, you know, because we want relief. We want relief. But the Bible's clear. It teaches that we serve God with our minds. Remember, the Apostle Paul is writing to the Philippian church from jail, in jail. And God was using him immensely to plant churches, to get the word out there, and everything else. Next thing you know, he's in jail. And instead of flipping out and freaking out, what did he do? He said, you know what? I'm going to think the way God wants me to think. I'm going to think the way God wants me to think. I'm going to understand that God has me in this situation for a reason. And remember, he didn't call himself a prisoner of Rome. He called himself a prisoner of Jesus. He said, you know what? The Romans think they're locking me up, but you know what? I'm not their prisoner. I'm the prisoner of Jesus because he must want me to be locked up. And he must have me here for a reason. And then remember, Paul's mindset was, if they kill me, for me to live is Christ, to die is gain. If they keep me in prison, chained to Roman soldiers, I'm going to keep preaching the gospel to them so they can get saved. And they were getting saved. Now, as he moves through the epistle, he starts to address a little bit of division in the church, and he gives the example of Christ's humility, and then he moves on from there, and he tells them to stop boasting in stupid things and your worldly accomplishments. And he goes, what can you really boast of anyway that God didn't give you? We have no right to boast about anything. And then he goes, if you want to boast in Philippians 3, if you really want to do that, you want to compare things to one another. Paul said, well, I was a Jew of Jews. I was a Pharisee, memorized the whole Old Testament. Paul said, I can boast in all these things. And Paul said, I can beat you at your game. And he goes, but you know what? I've counted all those things but rubbish, loss, to know Christ, to know Jesus, to get to know him a little bit more. Paul said, I suffered the loss of all those things, and it was painful. It was difficult because I found my identity in all those things, but I learned that those things were worthless. And it was painful giving them up, and it was hard to give them up. But now I look back and I count them all but rubbish. He uses the word dung, which means excrement. He goes, that's what I count it. That's what I call it. And he goes, you know what? He goes, I really just want to know Jesus, my Lord and Savior, a little deeper. The power of his resurrection, the fellowship of his suffering, is that I want to know him more because that's why we were created. That's what life is all about. Why am I here? What am I doing here? You're here to glorify God and to get to know your Lord and Savior, Jesus Christ. That's why you're here. That's why you're here. And I'm going to tell you this. God is so big and so infinite. We just start the journey now in this life. We'll be learning about him, the Bible says in Ephesians chapter 2, in the ages to come. In the ages to come. But Paul's mind was fixed on loving God's people, and serving God. Nothing was going to sway him. Lock him up, leave him shipwrecked, left for dead, stone him, beat him, whip him. His own people, the churches, hated him sometimes. He goes, that's okay, I'm going to love you anyway because Jesus loves me. His mind was fixed on serving Jesus. Now listen, we serve God with our minds. And that's what Philippians chapter 4 is all about. It's about the way God wants you to think. Listen, the scriptures say this, as a man thinks in his heart, so is he. Let me say that again. As a man thinks in his heart, so is he. Meaning, if you're always thinking about what you don't have and what's not fair and what you're not getting, you're going to be a what? A complainer. That's who you're going to be. And God says he's giving you the power not to be that. Not to be that. But what are you thinking on? What is your mind fixed on? You say, well, Pastor Matt, we have a lot of other things to do in life, though. You know, we're not just going to church all the time. We got family. We got finances. We got water heaters and floods to clean up. All these things. We had a lot of things to think about. We can't just think about Jesus all the time. We can't just think about heaven all the time. And I say, well, no, you have to tackle all those things. But ultimately, the overriding thought in your mind is I'm tackling all these things, because I'm thinking about Jesus and I'm living for Jesus. Look what it says. Chapter 4, verse 1. Therefore, my beloved, my brethren, dearly beloved, and longed for, my joy and my crown, so stand fast in the Lord, my dearly beloved. He said, you're my joy, you're my crown. You're the proof of my ministry, Paul says. You're God's dearly beloved, and you're my dearly beloved. My joy, my crown. I'm so thankful, Paul says, that God has used me to bless you. My joy, my crown. How do we think about the body of Christ? How do we think about God's people? Are God's people your joy sometimes, or are they your aggravation sometimes? Seriously. Now think about this. I can't understand for the life of me how I constantly hear God's people say, these people just hurt me. God's people just hurt me. And I've been hurt at this church, I've been hurt at that church, and I've been hurt at this church. And I say, yes, sometimes people hurt people. But you still got to love those people. And then people let that drive them away from fellowship. They let them drive that, they let those things that they go through with other believers in Christ drive them away from the churches, drive them away from people, and end up in isolation. Isolation. I can't be around. I love God, but I don't love people. I love God, but I don't love his people. I love God, but I can't actually stand them. My worldly friends, right? Listen, we hear this. My worldly friends treat me better than Christian people. And that may be true for some of you, but who cares? You're not spending eternity with them unless they know Jesus. So you better start loving one another now, or you know what God's going to do? He's going to make sure your mansion's right next to the person you can't stand the most that loves Jesus, and he's going to make you figure it out for all of eternity. So don't play games with him. God has a way of doing those things. But are God's people your joy and your crown? Do you love people in the body of Christ? Do you want to serve people in the body of Christ, even if it's hard, even if it's difficult, even if you've been scorned or hurt, and it's going to happen? The deeper you go, the more painful it becomes sometimes, but that's okay. You know why? Because Jesus' love and his grace is sufficient to fill you back up again. Hear me. Paul said, you're my joy. You're my crown. You're my beloved. You're God's beloved. And then listen, he says, I beseech you, Odias, and I beseech Syntyche. These were two ladies that really served the people in the church, but they were at each other. I can imagine how those conversations must have went. I can imagine what was going on. My way's better. We should do it this way. I want to do it that way. Whatever they were going through. You know, ladies never really bicker at each other. Just, you know, once in a while. Once in a great while. Listen. But that's what they were doing. And he says what? Be of the same mind in the Lord. Be of the same mind. He goes, I'm begging you. I'm beseeching you. You're missing out on God's best for your ministry and the church if you can't have the same mind. That doesn't mean you're going to think alike on every single thing, that you're not going to have your own gifts and talents and vision, but the same mind can be, hey, we could compromise a little bit. The same mind can be, hey, it's okay, let's do it that way, even though I don't fully agree, because we both have the same mind that we want to love Jesus and serve his people. The same mind, the same heart. And people get so offended. Well, I wanted it to be this way, and it didn't happen that way. And this is the one we get all the time in the churches. I'm not able to use my gifts. They're not letting me use my gifts. And I was on this leadership team with these other ladies, and you know what? I had this vision and this thought, and I presented it. I put so much time into it, and they got together, and they did it this other lady's way. And you know what? I'm not able to use my gifts, and my gifts are stifled, so I'm leaving, or I'm going to cause problems. Listen to me. Do you not think if you do things God's way and you stay humble and you seek the Lord's heart and you say as much as you can, that's okay, I'll get behind your vision, I'll support you. Do you not think the Lord's not going to raise you up? Do you not think the Lord's not going to use you? Listen, promotion doesn't come from the north or the south, the Bible says. It comes from the Lord. And how do you get raised up? You humble yourself. He says, be of the same mind. Listen to me, hear me. It's not about what you want. That's what he's telling these ladies. Euodias and Syntyche. Nobody names their daughters that. I wonder why. Because they were these ladies that were arguing with one another. But they got a lot done. Paul's saying you could get a lot more done. You can get a lot more done if you have the mind of Christ. If you have the mind of Christ.

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6: In prayer over Boston. Boston, arise, shine, for thy light is come, and the glory of the Lord is risen upon you. Boston, you belong to God. Good morning, good morning, good morning. Let us arise and be blessed. Arise and shine in the glory of God. Hallelujah. For the word of God declares this glory is here. It's not coming. It's already here. In the Garden of Eden, God's presence was there before Adam and Eve sinned. God's presence is everywhere. So I encourage you, those that are listening to this broadcast, I bless you today. Have the mind of Christ so that we'll be able to prosper in his word. For his word is a lamp unto our feet, and it is a light unto a pathway. Welcome back in the presence of the Almighty God. What does God require of humanity today? That we love him with all our heart, all our soul, and all our mind. And the second is like unto it. Love one another. Love yourself. Love one another with the same love that he has loved us with. You said, well, that's impossible. We are not God. God said it, and it shall be so. For when he said, let us create man in our own image, in our own likeness. Yes, he gave us dominion. This was God's word in Genesis. You can read it from chapter 1, 2, and 3. And you will see there how God has made us to worship him in spirit and in truth. And here we have the story of Paul and Silas on a journey. I call this a journey of faith. Knowing the power of God in your worship for deliverance. It's a journey of faith. For all things work together for good to them that call according to his purpose. Paul tells us in Romans 8 what the power of prayer and praise and worship can do for us. So let's go back. I want to pick it up again from verse 40 of Acts chapter 15. Listen up. Father, we thank you for your word. Another day, Lord, to worship you. Verse 40 declares of Acts 15, Paul chose Silas and departed, being commended. In other words, the saints recommended Silas to Paul. The brethren gave affirmation. This is what I'm saying. No matter what we are doing, it needs the prayers of others. Affirmation. God gave them the insight that they need to be connected even deeper in the spirit. Hallelujah. And when Paul said, Timothy, don't forget when you're going through your situations, don't forget the hands that was laid on you and give you an affirmation and consolation that God is with you. And Silas had that from the saints. And he went through Syria and Cilicia, confirming the churches in the word. Now we're going to pick it up in chapter 16. Listen up. Then came he to Derbe and Lystra, and behold, a certain disciples were there, and his name was Timothy. Whoa, God call young men because they are strong. And so in the presence of Silas, Timothy also, who was trained by a woman, too, mother and daughter, Paul looked at this man and said, you know what? God has laid his hand on you. I'm a paraphrasing here. The report was given by the brethren there also. And Paul had to go forth with him and took him and circumcised him because of the Jews. So you see what happened here? Silas had to be circumcised, and so was Timothy. But I want to focus more on what the Holy Spirit did for Paul and Silas at the jailhouse. But let me go further in deeper, knowing that when God called you for circumcision, it's for a purpose. Our heart is not circumcised just that we want to go to church and be a good Christian. Our heart is circumcised to bear the pressure, what is happening in the spiritual realm. It's a force. Paul said our battle is not flesh and blood battle. It's the battle of the mind. So Paul and Silas and Timothy's mind has to be in one. The Bible said a threefold cord cannot be easily broken. Hallelujah. And so it is powerful to know that Paul is not young as these two brethren, but he gathered people that are younger to carry the ministry. This is where I'm going today. And he prepared them. He got both of them circumcised. Hallelujah. Even though that today you're saying, well, we don't need all of that. No, we don't go to the doctor to have a circumcision of the flesh, to make sure that you know you are clean. But the blood of Jesus Christ, God's Son, cleanses from all unrighteousness. And we know, hallelujah, the word of God said, when I see the blood, I will pass over. Because the blood of Jesus Christ is redeeming our soul right now. He will never stop saving the soul until the last day when he put in his appearance. While the Holy Spirit is moving, I beg of us today, make the crooked pathway straight. Make the darkness light, Holy Spirit, in every heart, and bring the hearts today to light. Let me move on. I want to go from verse 4. And they went through the cities. They delivered them, right, to the Greeks. And he also ordained apostles. In other words, the elders at Jerusalem. Paul was not only calling, he was putting the church in order. I love to see a church that is organized in order. And you say, why do I go there? I go there because the Queen of Sheba came to Solomon, who is the wisest man, to see how he ordained the temple of God. And the word of God said when she saw it, she went back with the news and she said, a half have never yet been told. You cannot underestimate the power of God. When the glory of God, hallelujah, is working in the priests, they have to be set aside. These priests have to be circumcised. And according to the Old Testament, everything was on them was examined by another priest, by the elders. Today we do not know. No one wants to go through examination. But the Holy Spirit is here to tell us, unless we are sanctified, hallelujah, unless we are set apart, we cannot handle the cup of God. It was David that asked the question in Psalms 8. Hey, hallelujah. What is man that thou art so mindful of us? And Jesus himself said, this cup that I'm drinking, you cannot drink it unworthily. In other words, you have to be circumcised in your heart. The heart got to be ready to hear what God is saying. And so they went through these churches, established in the faith. In other words, every church got established in one way, the faith that is increased in every heart. When you are circumcised, it means that faith has reached your heart and circumcised your heart to hear the word of God and not only hear it, but to do it. I come today with a word to tell you that the Spirit of the living God is here to guide you and to lead you. At this time, when they prepare the church, it is at this time when Paul set aside these brethren, not only Timothy, but the rest of the brethren, the priests, is at this time the Holy Spirit guide them. And they were able to hear the call in Macedonia. Whenever you and I, as ministers, or yes, or as prayer warriors, yes, as envision, are people that have, God has given the insight, not only a foresight, but an insight of what he's doing in these last days. Hallelujah. The vision that he has given to Peter. Peter, upon this revelation that you receive, I, the Lord God, will build my church, and the gates of hell shall not prevail against it. In other words, when you and I prepare our hearts, not only other people, my own heart, tell yourself today that God's blood in his son Jesus Christ can save, can redeem, and can keep you sanctified to live holy unto God. The word of God said the Holy Spirit guide them to another area. God give Paul a vision. Just like he did with Peter. Whenever you are circumcised in the heart, that means you have a revelation of who God is. And so you said, well, what do I do from here? I'm going to pray that you become. God said, I'll make man in my own image and my own likeness. And he made a garden with his own hand. He put everything in it. And he placed man in the garden. That man would do what? Become. Adam, become. Become what? Become righteous. Become me. You said, well, why did God put him in the garden if he was already pure? He had no sin. I'm asking us the question. Can we tell God what to do, when to do it, and how to do it? God knows before Adam sinned, and he already prepared a sacrifice. Hallelujah. Glory be to the Lamb of God. Before he made man, he had a meeting in heaven. In other words, reasoning with himself. He reasoned with his own word. He is God. And so today I pray that we will leave the reasoning and the answer to God. As he made Adam, the purpose that he was made for. I ask the question today, what is our purpose? What is your purpose that you're here on this earth for? When you find out the why, I guarantee you, you will worship God in the beauty of holiness. Father, I pray today, Lord God, as you've given Paul the vision, the Macedonia call, and he, Lord God, say yes to you. And you use him in a mighty way. So many revelation that he himself said, I cannot explain it with the things of this world. It's far beyond my explanation. I ask of you today that the word would go forth and that you would reveal, Lord God, Jesus Christ to every heart. And men and women will rise and shine and begin to give you the glory. As we, Lord God, here on earth need you in times like this, we are crying out, Lord God, and we desire to take the cup of salvation and call upon your name as long as thou lendest breath. Minister today and save for your glory, and we call it done. Amen.
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4: 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Dr. Chappell investigates the joy that comes with being clothed in the righteousness of Christ Jesus. 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You can find this lesson and many others when you visit unlimitedgrace.com. And while you're there, look for the children's book, Anyway and Always, written by Pastor Brian and his wife, Kathy. Through this book, the Chappells present the promise of the covenants fulfilled by Christ in a personal and meaningful way for young children to understand. Let's hear now from Dr. Brian Chappell as he shares the second half of the lesson, Complete Joy.
11: When you think Philippians, think jails, because Paul is writing this book of Philippians, a letter that he is sending to a church, a house church back in Philippi. He is writing this letter from a jail in Rome, where he is imprisoned. This letter is written to a group of people whose circumstances are described first in Acts chapter 16. You may remember the Apostle Paul is actually in another part of the world, in the Middle East, and he gets a vision called the Macedonian vision, where a man from Greece, that's southern Europe, says, come over and help us. And so Paul and Silas begin what we think of as the second missionary journey, and they begin at Philippi, this Greek town where Paul crosses all kinds of boundaries, a Middle Eastern Jew going to a Greek southern European city, and he meets with a group of women in prayer, not to Jesus Christ, but we're not quite sure what they're praying to, by the riverside. And so as he begins speaking, a Jewish man to a European woman, strange things in those times, He tells her about Jesus Christ. Her name is Lydia. She is a seller of purple cloth, a businesswoman. And she believes. And from that point, not only begins to support Paul financially in his mission to the world, but spiritually as well, supports him and others in the church. That's not the last woman we see at Philippi. Paul and Silas begin to minister inside the town, and there's a slave girl who begins to follow after them. She has a fortune-telling demon within her, and she follows Paul and Silas day after day saying, "These men are from the Most High God." And she mocks them saying, "They will tell you the way of salvation." Finally, Paul has enough of it. And he says to the demon, "I command you in the name of Jesus Christ to come out of her." The demon comes out of her, but so does her fortune-telling ability. So her handlers are deprived of their income. They get mad. They take Paul and Silas to the authorities, and they have them beaten with rods. It's not just an old custom. In a few months, you will send me to Malaysia. And you may remember Malaysia occasionally makes the news. When Muslims convert to Christianity in Malaysia, they are beaten with what? They are beaten with rods by the government as well. Still happens in our world. Paul and Silas are not only beaten with rods, they're put into jail. And at midnight, after they have sung their songs, what happens? An earthquake opens the doors. Paul and Silas do not leave, knowing if they leave, it will mean death for their jailer. And the jailer, when he discovers they have not left, says, "What must I do to be saved?" Paul and Silas say, "Believe in the Lord Jesus Christ, and you shall be saved, you and your household." The whole household is baptized that night. And after that night, Paul continues on his mission. It's supported by years from those at Philippi. We'll read about it as we go on through this letter in later weeks. As they continue to say, "We want to tell others the good news and help you to do it." But Paul is betrayed by his own countrymen. To save his own life, he appeals for a trial before Caesar. And so he's sent to Rome, where he's waiting for years for his trial. And it's while he's waiting that he writes this letter. If you've ever liked going through the letters in your grandmother's attic and finding, hopefully, the one from Abraham Lincoln to her, you know, or going to Ancestry.com and looking at those documents of your heritage, this is the letter to the first church of Europe. As the Apostle Paul is writing to these people who are the great, great, great, great, great grandmother church of us all of European heritage or those touched by European missions. This is that early letter. Let's stand and honor God's word as we see Paul's word to the first European church of all time. Paul and Timothy, servants of Christ Jesus, to all the saints in Christ Jesus who are at Philippi with the overseers and deacons, grace to you and peace from God our Father and the Lord Jesus Christ. I thank my God in all remembrance of you, always in every prayer of mine for you all, making my prayer with joy because of your partnership in the gospel from the first day until now. And I am sure of this, that he who began a good work in you will bring it to completion at the day of Jesus Christ. Let's pray together. Father, thank you for faithful Christians in the world today who under oppression are still strong for the name of Jesus Christ. Thank you for the heritage of our forebears who, because of faith in Jesus Christ, witnessed against trial and persecution so that we might name the name of Jesus and become part of his mission to the world even now. Would you help us this day to see not only the precious gift that is ours, but the gift to share. In Jesus' name we pray. Amen. Reading recently in John Leonard's book, Get Real, about sharing our faith, not with just you know, standard words and phrases that only Christians understand, I couldn't help but thinking about how do you get real about telling people about your faith? And he describes an example from his own experience, and I've seen this reflected in what some of you do when you go out to eat. John Leonard describes just sitting down at a table to be served by a waitress, and as she took the order of the people there, he said, you know, we're from a church, and we're going to pray for our meal afterwards. He said, is there anything that we could pray about for you when you bring our meal? And the waitress kind of went, no, I can't think of anything I want you to pray about. And so he said, well, that's fine. Well, maybe just when you bring our drinks, you know, if you've thought of something by then, just tell it, and I'll pray for it. A few minutes, she came back with the drinks. And she kind of looked furtively around the restaurant and then sat down very close to him so that she could speak very softly. She said, I've been a drug addict almost all of my adult life. I have only been clean for 6 months. Would you pray that God would keep me clean? He said, I can pray for that. And then he said she turned over her left hand with the palm side up and pulled back her watch where he could see the scar of her recently having tried to take her own life. And she said, and would you pray that God would make me happy? And he said, yes, I can pray for that too. Is that real? I mean, does God really bring happiness into such troubled lives? If you believe that you are nesting in Christ Jesus, that the sin and the weakness and the shame is somehow covered by his righteousness, that you are robed in the reality of who Christ is and what he was willing to do for you, so that what you do is you stand before God pure and right and shameless, then you begin to say, there can be peace in you now because God who made all things, who continues to control all things by the word of his power, that same God is for me now. And he's going to work all things together for good. I don't even understand how that happened, but that's his word's promise. And I believe that now. And when you believe that, you have grace and you have peace. It is the intention of the gospel. And when it really comes upon you, the way it did to those people at Philippi, you don't just want to kind of hold it. You want to tell somebody. Let me tell you about the grace and peace that I know. Let me share this with you. And it's the very thing that Paul is praying about with such rejoicing. He says in verse 3, I thank my God in all my remembrance of you, that is the church at Philippi, always in every prayer of mine for you all, making my prayer with joy because of your partnership in the gospel from the first day until now. And I'm sure of this, that he who began a good work in you will bring it to completion at the day of Jesus Christ. I'm rejoicing, listen, he says, in all of you. Not just the officers, not just the recognized good people, the long-term prayer. I'm rejoicing for all of you in Christ Jesus. Because I recognize that that work in you has made you want to be partners in the work of the gospel from the first day until now. I mean, it's a literal statement. Lydia, from the first day of perceiving the grace of God for her, took her business earnings and began to support the life mission of the Apostle Paul so that what had touched her heart would touch many more hearts. That was from the very beginning. And Paul will, toward the end of this letter, we'll get to it eventually, will begin to thank the Philippians for their gift of giving and receiving so that as he went from their place to minister across the world, they never forgot him. They said, the grace that's touched us, that saved us, that freed us, we want other people to know. And their hearts were so changed that their priorities changed. And they wanted their partnership, their giving in the gospel, to spread the mission of grace and peace. Because they recognized if they were eggs in that nest, God meant them to fly and sing. And they were going to enable every way they could the message to fly and sing across the world.
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11: Paul, toward the end of this letter, we'll get to it eventually, will begin to thank the Philippians for their gift of giving and receiving, so that as he went from their place to minister across the world, they never forgot him. They said, the grace that's touched us, that saved us, that freed us, we want other people to know. And their hearts were so changed that their priorities changed. And they wanted their partnership, their giving in the gospel, to spread the mission of grace and peace. Because they recognized if they were eggs in that nest, God meant them to fly and sing. And they were going to enable every way they could the message to fly and sing across the world. And the reality of that is still hard for us. Sure it is, because not a mystery to you if you look at the back of the bulletin, right? We're struggling financially in a community that's struggling financially. And the great temptation is to fold our tent and pull in our wings. Instead of saying, no, listen, is there ever a better time for a community to hear the wonder of the gospel of Jesus Christ that gives you grace and peace, joy in the morning, even while you're still in the dark? It's in the time of struggle that the joy and peace can make so much. And our leaders of this church, the deacons and the elders, I'm just going to tell you, they have struggled nobly to kind of put together next year's budget to say, how do we steward well and at the same time not forget our mission? How do we keep both pieces in play? And it's just wonderful watching men of faith struggle in unity for the work of the gospel and the protection of the church, and doing both so the gospel can fly and sing. It's part of the beauty of being a church of Jesus Christ, as people are saying, I'm in partnership with the gospel. What can I do to maintain this great message? And Paul tries to encourage them by saying, I'm telling you why you should do it, because I am sure, verse 6, of this, that he who began a good work in you will bring it to completion. Now, maybe it's hard to hear that here. What if you were one of those Chinese pastors who by the hundreds are singing, great is thy faithfulness? They will go home to worship in secret, not in a place like this. They will go home to worship in small numbers because the government will not let them worship in large numbers. And yet, despite all the pressure upon them, they say, God is working all things together for good, and he's shown us his grace and peace and the gift of Jesus Christ. Great is thy faithfulness. Regardless of what the world brings, I know what heaven holds, and I will say, great is thy faithfulness. And so he gives praise for the church. Remember again, the very first church of Europe, who they can't possibly perceive it, are going to multiply and multiply and multiply and multiply and influence so that you and I are sitting here today. And this is the promise that God is making to his corporate church, not just back then, but even now. He's not just talking about finishing off the work of the gospel. That word completion is also about filling up the work of the gospel. That all churches who are faithful to the mission of God, of the testimony of Jesus Christ, are part of the completion that God is doing. And I just rejoiced in this week to see the many ways that God has taken this church, not just sending me off somewhere to do something for the gospel, but what people here are doing for the sake of the gospel, completing, being made complete for the purposes of God that he gives to this church. I was with some of you last Monday night as Mike Jackson was doing the evangelism seminar. And do you mind my saying to you, I listened to Mike talk about evangelism and I go, how does he do that? I mean, he is so able and skilled and zealous. And I think, I don't have those gifts. And I think, but he does. God is working all this corporate body to bring it to completion. And I look around the room, and there are people from their teens to their 70s. There are singles and there are marrieds. There are young couples there that just had babies days ago, and they are still here to learn to evangelize. And I think God is completing his work. He's filling up the church by all the kinds of people who are coming to say, we're meant to sing and fly this message of the gospel. I think of Mike Flynn, who's doing such an amazing job, not only reaching men in this church, but across the region, trying to help men understand how important the gospel can be to him. I think of Sarah Alkire, who is working with women, not just in our church, but women across our region who are considering what it means to be ministers for the gospel, to work with women who know Jesus and don't know Jesus, and through the programs have children and women by hundreds meeting here on Tuesday mornings. And we say, well, it doesn't serve us. It's not meant to serve us. It's meant to say God is doing something through his people that helps the gospel to shine and flow. And that's ultimately what the apostle is praising God for. He is doing this. There's just this divine intercession whenever you perceive it. God has entered my life to bring the message of his grace and his peace. That divine intercession, when you perceive it, creates kind of a supernatural selflessness, where we're no longer just concerned about our bank account and our worship style and our church process. We are saying, how can we multiply the gospel? And when we begin to see God doing that through all generations and ages and people and races, and when Joel is the one that we're celebrating today, somebody who's just new in this church, right? And do you see what he's doing? He's helping serve coffee. He's helping greeting people as they come in the door. He's playing our worship band. He's telling you about the faith that's spreading from him. We just say, I am sure of this. He who began a good work in you will bring it to completion. Not just finish off the work. He is filling out the work by the church that is faithful to his purposes. As I look at all the things that God is enabling you to do, that you're so willing to do for the sake of the gospel, I just have to back up and say, my, oh my, you are saints. Well, not every day in every way, but in Christ Jesus, you are saints. You have to believe that you are holy ones for a holy purpose. And because you are holy ones for a holy purpose, I praise God that the prayer of the Apostle Paul is one that I can say when I'm in China or Malaysia, wherever you send me, this prayer. I thank my God in all my remembrance of you, always in every prayer of mine for you all, making my prayer with joy because of your partnership in the gospel from the first day until now. And I am sure of this, that he who began a good work in you will bring it to completion at the day of Jesus Christ. I praise God for you and the God who claimed you and the work that he's given us to do. Praise God. Will you say amen? Amen.
13: Hi, friend. This is Pastor Brian again. Today, we've considered how the Bible encourages us to trust our Savior. And if you find yourself in a situation today where you need to trust Jesus more with what's going on in your life, then I want to pray for you. Will you join me in prayer? Heavenly Father, as we begin to grasp the power and the love of Jesus' passion for us, we reach toward him and we know that's what you want. You want us to turn to our Savior with the confidence that he can and will hold us through all of life's trials and for eternity. So when we see how Jesus gave his life in order to save sinners like us, we love him, we turn to him, we trust him. Help us to do that right now. Even if our circumstances are tough and our sins are great, help us to believe that no matter how great is the difficulty or how heavy is our baggage, how deep may be our shame, there really is hope for each of us when we trust in Jesus. Your Son has your heart and your power. So we ask that your Son, Heavenly Father, this Jesus Christ that we're turning to, would pardon our sin, help us to live for you, and hold us for eternity. That's a big prayer. But his grace is big enough. And so we ask that you would apply it to our lives as you know is best, for then we will be truly blessed. And so we pray in Jesus' name. Amen.
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3: Desperate times call for desperate measures, and the IRGC may never have faced a situation as desperate as its predicament at the moment. Yes, the conflict with Iran has gone on longer than Donald Trump anticipated. The shock and awe campaign in March did massive strategic damage, but the regime has managed to survive. Diplomatic efforts to resolve the conflict have gone nowhere. Trump finally landed on the most rational approach left. The naval blockade has eliminated Iran's income from black market oil. Scott Bessent's economic D-Day has stripped the IRGC of any other financial resources. The Iranian rial has collapsed. Domestic discontent with the regime will keep increasing to existential levels. The siege of Iran provides the best chance for success in eliminating a regime that has waged war against the U.S. for 47 years. Trump needs to exercise strategic patience to see this strategy to a successful conclusion, and so do the American people. I'm Ed Morrissey.
4: Foundations of Freedom, a look at America's founding principles and the leaders who shaped our nation.
5: Ronald Reagan understood that liberty could never be taken for granted. In 1967, he warned Americans, freedom is a fragile thing, and it's never more than one generation away from extinction. President Reagan knew the freedoms secured by one generation were not guaranteed to survive to the next. 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Freedom is more than inheritance. 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Every generation must fight for the principles that made self-government possible. Freedom only survives when each generation chooses to defend it. So, do we have the courage to defend and protect what is being challenged, the very principles that made America the greatest experiment in history?
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0: Begg points us to the central truths that Scripture makes clear about this anticipated event and tells us what our priority ought to be while we're waiting. Let's open our Bibles to 1 Thessalonians chapter 4. We're beginning with verse 16.
1: Now from the return we go to the resurrection. The Lord himself will come down from heaven with a loud command, and so on. End of verse 16. And the dead in Christ will rise first. At creation God spoke, and it came to be. You can read that in Psalm 33:9. At the tomb of Lazarus, Jesus spoke, and Lazarus came out. Even the sister said, Jesus, I don't think you want to go to the tomb. Our brother has been dead now 4 days, and his body has begun to show the signs of decay. And Jesus stands outside the tomb, and he cries, Lazarus, come forth. And the gathering crowd must have looked around and said, finally, we know that this Jesus is crazy because he is now speaking to the dead. And we know that the dead cannot hear. And suddenly out of the tomb, still bound hand and foot, walks the relatively embalmed body of Lazarus himself. And the people must have looked at one another and said, as did the disciples on the Sea of Galilee, what manner of man is this that even the dead can hear his voice? Thursday at Lakeview Cemetery, I was pondering this as I anticipated preaching it. As I drove all around there, what a place to get lost, incidentally. You go round and round and round. You never come out the same way you went in. At least I never do. I'm grateful to come out for the time being. I know there's a day when I won't come out, but on that day, I won't be worried about it. But as I wandered around all those tombstones, I said to myself, you know, 1 Thessalonians 4 says that the dead in Christ will rise first. I mean, there's going to be some funeral procession going down around there when all of a sudden it all cuts loose. And people start coming out of those places just unbelievably, dramatically. If you've got a believer in the hearse, all of a sudden, bam, the guy's out of there. The girl's out of there. Hey! You say, oh, we can't believe this. This is far-fetched. Let me tell you something. We can believe this. We do believe this. We must believe this. We need to preach this. Jesus himself taught it in John chapter 5 in teaching concerning life in his name. He says, I tell you the truth, verse 25 of John 5, a time is coming and has now come when the dead will hear the voice of the Son of God and those who hear will live. People must have been saying, I wonder what he means by that. And in verse 28, he says, do not be amazed at this. For a time is coming when all who are in their graves will hear his voice and come out. Those who have done good will rise to live, and those who have done evil will rise to be condemned. He speaks, and listening to his voice, new life the dead receive. You see, think about it. Why would we have the conviction that we are going to be united with Christ in this way? Well, think about it. We were blind and dead, weren't we? In our own trespasses and in our sins, we weren't seeking God. We were lost in our own confusion. We had nothing to look forward to and no God to whom we might turn. And then God shone the light of his word and the truth of his Son into our hearts, illumined the dungeon of our experience, showed us our sin, showed us a Savior, and we laid hold of his mercy and his goodness. And we were brought from darkness into light. In the same way, into the darkness of the tomb in which we are laid will come the very voice of Christ, and the dead in Christ will rise first. Now, you see, this was the great concern of the Thessalonians, because, you see, they were wondering about what would happen to the people who had died. They knew that Jesus was going to come back again, and they were concerned that they would miss the event. What a shame that our friends and our loved ones have died, and they're going to miss the great day. No, no, says Paul, the dead in Christ will rise first. Before the events of verse 17, the resurrected Christ will be accompanied at his coming by his resurrected people. That's something along the lines of verse 14. We believe that Jesus died and rose again, and so we believe that God will bring with Jesus those who have fallen asleep in him. What does that mean? It means a number of things. It may mean that Jesus returns and he brings with him the souls of those who have been with him in heaven to this point. Or it may well mean that instantaneously, as the bodies are resurrected, and as Jesus comes with the souls of those who have been eternally with him, instantaneously they are reunited. And so when we hear and we look up into the skies, suddenly there's a great crowd of people coming. Not just Jesus on his own, but he is bringing his gathered people. He's picked them up from here, there, and from everywhere. They've all been gathering together and like a great swarm across the sky. Do you see why I say this is a cosmic event? We haven't even begun to imagine what this is going to mean. We haven't got into the dimension that this is going to take us when this happens. I'm convinced of it. This is going to so far exceed anything we've ever known. It's going to blow the mind of the unbeliever in a moment and totally freak out the Christian as well. There is no possibility that those who have died in Christ will ever be separated from Christ. We are indissolubly linked to Jesus. We are inseparably linked to Jesus. Think about it. If by nature we are without God and without hope in the world, that we are the objects of his wrath, Ephesians 2, and then the light of the glorious gospel of Christ shines into our lives and we respond in repentance and faith, then we become, as Paul says in 2 Corinthians 5:17, a new creation. If any man be in Christ, he is a new creation. So now I am in Christ. For how long am I in Christ? Forever. Therefore, I die in Christ. Therefore, I rise in Christ. Therefore, I will be eternally with Christ. His forever, says the hymn writer, only his, who the Lord and me shall part. Ah, with what a rest of bliss Christ can fill the loving heart. Heaven and earth may fade and flee. Firstborn light in gloom decline, but while God and I shall be, I am his and he is mine. The return, the resurrection, the rapture. What is this? Verse 17. We're going to be seized. After that, we who are still alive and are left will be caught up, seized, grabbed, snatched, carried off by force. Where do we get the word rapture? We get it from the Latin word rapier. R-A-P-E-R-E. And so our English word has entered to the parlance of the church as a result of the influence of the Latin. The word is descriptive of a sudden swoop and usually of one with such a force that cannot be resisted. And so we anticipate this. The people who are still alive when there is the loud command, the voice of the archangel, the trumpet call of God, and the resurrection of the dead in Christ, the people who are still alive at that point will be caught up together with them in the clouds to meet the Lord in the air. The Greek word is harpazo. That's the Greek equivalent of the Latin rapier and the English rapture. Now, let me say a word to you, and it's a word both of caution and encouragement. This is the only place in the New Testament which speaks unambiguously about this event, namely the rapture. That may be a surprise to some of you who have got the rapture appearing all the time and everywhere. But this is the only place in the New Testament that speaks unambiguously to the issue of the rapture. Now, I want to quickly add that there are other places in the New Testament which can justly be said to refer to it, when, of course, this is established as the foundational premise. But none of those other verses in the New Testament, absent 1 Thessalonians 4:17, can establish this fact on their own. So this is it right here in one verse. Everything else may cross-reference it, but nothing else on its own may establish the fact by itself. You say, well, why do you make the point? For this reason, that we better be careful with such limited information about being unduly dogmatic about things that we can't be dogmatic about. Leon Morris says, had we an abundance of detail recorded, we could say a great deal. But we have no more than a few simple facts, and we must not read our pet theories into them. I put it to you that most of the preoccupation with the return of Jesus Christ has been characterized by the emphasis of pet theories and the de-emphasis of absolute verities. Because what is secondary becomes primary, and therefore what is primary inevitably becomes secondary. That what is peripheral becomes central, and therefore the central event begins to become peripheral. The precise words that Paul uses here in verse 17 don't take us very far in our understanding of the details, do they? Don't you find yourself with a lot of questions? After that, we who are still alive and left, and are left for how long, doesn't say, will be caught up. How? Doesn't say. In the clouds. Will we be suspended? Doesn't say. We'll be able to sit on the clouds. Don't be stupid. So on. There's a whole ton of stuff. Is there going to be enough room for everybody? Will we all be there at the same time? What about Moses? Is he going to be there? And what? And so on and so forth. You find you've got more questions than you've got answers. And so the history of the Christian church, especially in America, if I may be so bold as to put it to you, has determined that it will supply all the details, even though the details ain't there. Because it's far more fun to get all the details than it is to live with the bold assertion of the central verity. Namely, there's definitely going to be a return. There's definitely going to be a resurrection of the dead in Christ. And there's definitely going to be a rapture whereby those of us who are still alive in that moment will be gathered up together with those who have had their new resurrection bodies. Now, it is legitimate and it is obvious that students of the Bible are going to ponder this and they're going to draw their own inferences from it. And so they do, and so we might, and so we must. However, it does not give to us the license to condemn others who do not draw the same inferences. And in a way, that has not characterized the church ever before 20th century American Christendom. American Christendom has failed to understand that. And you say, well, who are you? Who do you to come here and tell us this? I'm just Alistair, and I'm just here to tell you this. The debates, the divisions, the discussions, and the questioning of the integrity and the validity and the certainty and the commitment of Christians in relationship to a view of the rapture have totally paralyzed great sections of the church in the United States. In Britain, in other places in the world, and I'm not going to argue in favor of this, but I'm just pointing it out factually, the issue there is not to disagree over peculiar inferences as to what is plain, but is to unite over what is plain and to respect the inferences which other people have. But as soon as we raise inference to the position of orthodoxy, then of course, anyone who does not share our inference becomes unorthodox, and since we cannot unite with those who are unorthodox, therefore we cannot unite with them. We have to allow legitimate room for differences of opinion on things about which the Bible is not dogmatic. You say, well, can you apply that, for example, to the deity of Jesus Christ? Absolutely not. Can you apply that to the humanity and the deity of Christ? Absolutely not. Can you apply that to the authority of Scripture? Absolutely not. Well, you say, well, how in the world could we arbitrarily apply it to the return of Jesus Christ? We are not applying it to the return of Jesus Christ in saying this. We are stating categorically and absolutely that the return of Jesus Christ is an absolute certainty, that it will be personal, that it will be visible, that it will be cosmic, that it will be glorious. That there will definitely be his return, there will definitely be a resurrection, that there will definitely be this rapture, a la 1 Thessalonians 4:17. But when it gets down to the details about which the Bible then no longer possesses the same clarity, we have now moved to the realm of inference and away from the position upon which we can be dogmatic. You're going to have to think that out. You'll notice that we'll be caught up together with them in the clouds to meet the Lord in the air. I mentioned earlier that it is in the air that the demons hold sway. Satan is regarded as the prince of the power of the air in Ephesians 2:2. And when we are gathered up with the Lord in the air, he's going to demonstrate his power and his reality on the home turf, as it were, of the devil and his hordes. He's going to establish graphically, cosmically, his mastery over them. We've got to hasten to a conclusion. The fourth word is the word reunion. And so we will be with the Lord forever. So we will be with the Lord forever. This is the main thing. Everything leads up to this. And after this, there's nothing more to add. His return won't be local, as we said. It'll be universal. You can read that Luke 17:23-24. It will transcend all that we know of time and space. What's the toughest thing in life? I think the toughest thing in life is saying goodbye. That's what makes it hard for kids to leave for college. That's what makes it hard for lovers to say goodbye at the airport. That's what makes it hard to look into the eyes of a loved one and know that they will be taken from us in death. That's what makes it hard to watch as our friends and our neighbors are scattered throughout the country. It's parting. And if we could deal with parting, we could deal with everything. I got good news for you. It's all dealt with. We will be with the Lord forever. We're all going to be there, and we're all going to be together. And I, for one, I'm keenly looking forward to that, because I'm tired of saying cheerio to people. Don't you wish you could get all your friends together for one night? Don't you wish you could gather them all up, the ones that have gone, the ones that have left, the ones that have died, haul them all together in one room, and just have a big romping worship service? Don't you wish that we wouldn't have to say cheerio anymore? Don't you wish that it could all be over once and for all? Don't you wish that we were all going to be with the Lord forever? We are. Now, I don't know how it's going to be. I frankly don't know how you're going to get around everybody. I haven't got the foggiest idea, but I do know this. It's going to be fantastic. It's going to be better than the best thing you ever conceived of, the most wonderful party you ever dreamed of, the best reunion you ever created. Imagine your most favorite family reunion, add in every friend you ever loved in all your life, put them all together for one night and multiply it to the nth degree, and you still haven't come close to what heaven's going to be like. There's going to be a great big reunion. In Scotland, as a kid, we used to sing a song. You have heard of little Moses in the bulrush. You have heard of fearless David in the sling. You have heard the story told of dreaming Joseph and of Jonah and the whale, I often sing. There are many, many others in the Bible. I should like to meet them all, I do declare. By and by, the Lord will surely let me meet them at a meeting in the air. For there's going to be a meeting in the air in the sweet, sweet by and by. I'm going to meet them. Meet them over there in that home beyond the sky. Such singing you will hear, never ever heard by mortal ear. 'Twill be glorious, I do declare, and God's own Son will be the reigning one in that meeting in the air. Let the pessimist look down. Let the fearful look over their shoulder. Let the Christian lift his eyes and look up. What's it going to be? His return. The resurrection of the dead, the rapture of the believing, the reunion of all. So what? Because of the final word, responsibility. This is not to allow us to go away and sit in a corner and pat one another on the back. No, he says, here's what to do. Encourage one another with these words. Someone is downhearted. Someone is going through difficult days. Someone is just overwhelmed by the events of the week that await them. Listen, encourage them with these words. Remind them of this ultimate triumph, of this certainty which gives meaning to our existence. Jesus is the rock that doesn't roll. He's the rock, the one that rolls our blues away. He's the rock of my salvation. And finally, the responsibility is expressed not only in the encouragement that we are to give to one another, but it is expressed in the fact that we are to encourage one another purposefully, as the New Testament says, to love and to good deeds. We are to encourage one another to purity, because when he comes, he's coming for the holy. He's coming for the five wise virgins, not the five foolish ones. We are to encourage one another to watchfulness and keeping short accounts with sin. We are to encourage one another in zealous evangelism. Can I give you a wee word of encouragement? Jesus is coming back. Men and women have got no hope. They live in a no-hope generation. Somebody's going to have to tell them. How about you? Seize every opportunity. Every time somebody does something for you, give them one of these. Happened to me yesterday at the driving range, hitting golf balls, lady perspiring like fury, but her head blowing up like a balloon, getting hotter and hotter with every left-handed surge at the ball. I was trying not to look at her. I was frightened she's going to explode. After a little while, she comes across to me and she says, "Here, I think you should have these balls." I said, "Well, I know I need the practice." I said, "But what's the problem?" She says, "Oh, I haven't done this for 5 years, and I'm about to die." And I said, "Well, let me give you some money for them," which was an uncharacteristic act of generosity on my part, which all the time hoping she would do as she did and say, "No, thank you." And I said, "Oh, well, okay, then I can take them." So she poured the balls out for me, and she went away and hit the lingering two. And as she went out, I said, "Hey, hang on, let me give you something." She said, "What?" I said, "I want to give you an invitation to church." She said, "I don't go to church." I said, "You're just the girl I'm looking for. Stay there." I got these things, the sheets and everything, got them out. And I said, "When's the last time you went to church?" "I don't go to church, never." I said, "Well, hey, you come to this and you bring your friends." Now, she may not come. I hope she comes. But she'll remember at least somewhere along the journey of her day that somebody cared enough to invite her. Can I encourage you? He's going to return. There's going to be a resurrection. There's going to be a rapture. There's going to be a reunion. Therefore, we've got a responsibility. All the saints who've rested from their labors, they've done their part. Now it's up to us. Will you commit yourself not just to this task, but to the challenge?
0: 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I'm Bob Lapine. We are glad you've studied God's Word with us today. 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
5: The foundation of the Christian faith is the resurrection, and the 15th chapter of Paul's first letter to the Corinthians is the most comprehensive chapter in the New Testament concerning this monumental event. 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
8: With SRN News, I'm Bob Agnew in Washington. Today is day four of jury deliberations in the Lindsay Clancy murder trial. She admits that she killed her own children, but says that she was in a mentally disabled state at the time, a psychotic event. However, the prosecutors in the case disagree. They say that she knew exactly what she was doing. Also at SRNNews.com, Russia doing its part now to hurt the U.S. in a war with Iran. Vladimir Putin today saying during a meeting with the Iranian president that Russia stands in solidarity with the Iranian people and admire their courage. The Labor Department's July job openings report is out, saying that the economy created in excess of 7 million jobs in the month of July, more than seen in the month of June. It has been slow going on Wall Street today. The Dow Jones Industrial Average at this hour down by 381 points. This is SRN News.
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11: Somebody said, why would you have the arrogance to suggest that Jesus is the way, the truth, and the life? 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So what we're facing is something new. We've been cultivating this at our highest levels of theological training for a long time, folks. If Jesus is not Lord Christ and King, he's not a good man. He's a deceiver and a liar and a manipulator. We have to understand he's unique. And we need to find a way to recognize him as King. We should talk about him as King.
10: 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That's 855-577-2255. We're so glad you're here to listen. Today's program will complete the message we began yesterday. Here's Pastor Alan with part two of Science, Angels, and Jesus, Expressions of This Present Age.
11: One of the most interesting stories in the Bible to me is about Balaam. You know the Balaam story? Balaam's a prophet. He's kind of a shadowy character. You know, the hardest people to categorize are the people that honor God and don't. Because you can learn a lot of God language and a lot of God activity, and you can be familiar with God and the things of God and the Word of God, and yet not honor God always. And and Balaam is in that category, one of those shadowy, and they exist today. But he's recruited to curse the covenant people of God because the kings are afraid of them. And so Balaam takes the money and he goes, and God tells him he doesn't want him to go. But God sends an angel to kill him, an angel, to end a human life. You should think about that. Angels are not inert spiritual forces that always give you a hug and a high five. Angels watch over the purposes of God. The psalmist talks about his enemies, and he prays for his enemies, that they'll be driven like chaff in the wind with the angel of God chasing them along a dark, slippery path. I'll tell you, one place I don't want to be is in the dark on a slippery path with the angel of God after me. I like the verse better where I could dwell under the shadow of his wings and his angels will protect me. Angels see to the purposes of God. You see, we want to ignore the judgment of God, the discipline of God, the wrath of God. God sent an angel to take Balaam's life, and the prophet was completely clueless, but his donkey could see the angel. And so his donkey wasn't taking the direction that Balaam was giving him. He got mad at the donkey, and he's beating the daylights out of the donkey. This was before PETA. And then it's repeated. Some of you know the story. And finally, the donkey speaks to Balaam. You know you're in a bad place. You know that your discernment threshold is at a low ebb when a donkey has more spiritual insight than you do. In fact, you've probably been in a place where somebody you consider to be very ungodly had more spiritual awareness than you did. And you're like, But the donkey looks at Balaam and says, why are you beating me? Can't you see the angel? I've been doing everything in my power to save your life, and you're beating me. And then the Lord opens Balaam's eyes. Angels. We used to have a donkey here. We had a little burro. We used him for Christmas parades and Easter and Palm Sunday. We named it, the church had a burro. We named him Murphy. So for a while, we owned Murphy Burro. It's been a while. I accepted the unfortunate assignment one Christmas season to teach Murphy to we were going to do a play, and Mary was going to ride Murphy in the church. I have worked with a lot of horses. I hadn't worked with a lot of burros. Murphy didn't seem to want to come in the church. And there was no amount of coaxing. And I'm a pretty good coaxer. He laid down. just laid down. So I read that Balaam story. It has some very personal affinity for me. I'm pretty sure I've been that stubborn in my life. Angels are real. They impact our lives. We don't worship them. I don't seek angels or angelic involvement. I seek the Lord. I want His purposes to break forth in my life. But angels are ministering spirits sent forth on behalf of the purposes of God. Look at 2 Thessalonians 1. God's just. He'll pay back trouble to those who trouble you. He'll give relief to you who are troubled and to us as well. This will happen when the Lord is revealed from heaven in blazing fire with His powerful angels. They're not weak or timid or intimidated. In fact, the angels are shown to us in Scripture to be very much a part of the judgment of God in the book of Revelation, controlling the environment in which we live to the point that it will bring tremendous destruction to humanity. Angelic involvement. In Matthew 13, there's a parable Jesus told about a field that was planted with wheat and the weeds came up. Some of you know it, the wheat and the tares is kind of the King James English. And when Jesus is asked by the disciples to give the explanation in verse 38, he said, "The field is the world and the good seed stands for the sons of the kingdom. The weeds are the sons of the evil one, and the enemy who sows them is the devil. The harvest is the end of the age, and the harvesters are angels." They're going to be greatly involved at the culmination of this age. So I don't believe that. Well, you're entitled to an opinion, but I wouldn't elevate my opinion over the teaching of the Word of God. Verse 41, "The Son of Man will send out His angels, and they will weed out of His kingdom everything that causes sin. And all who do evil," the angels are working on Jesus' behalf. I want to be involved in what God is doing to the point that the angels are a part of my journey. And I believe you do as well. I don't need to see them. I want to be faithful to what the Lord has asked me to do. When I say we don't have to have a majority to be triumphant, what we have to have is obedience to God and faith in Him. There's biblical passage after biblical passage that assures that. I want to spend the time I have left with a focus on Jesus. Jesus bridges this present age and the sciences with the angels and the dimension they represent. Jesus accepted God's invitation to the incarnation. He stepped out of eternity. He stepped into time and He got an earth suit. The incarnation, God put on flesh and blood and became one of us. He knew what it is to be tired and hungry and thirsty. He knows what it is to be rejected by people. He understands the limit of the human condition. The Bible said He was tempted in every way, just as we are, yet He was without sin. It's the most remarkable story. Jesus didn't become one of us to taunt us or to mock us or to make fun of us like the Roman and the Greek gods did. He became one of us to accept the punishment that we deserve for our rebellion and our godlessness. Jesus bridges that eternal realm of God with the limits that come with time and a journey through time. That's why I say He's not in any way opposed to science. You don't have to be threatened by that. Science is very much an emerging story. It's good science to say, "I don't know," because there's much that we don't know yet. It's good theology to say, "I don't know," because we're finite creatures learning about an infinite God, and there's much that we don't know. And in those things that we don't know, there's always a conversation to be had. But it's not the elimination of one or the other. You need to know Jesus in three ways. You need to know Him as Christ, the Messiah. It's what Christ means, the Messiah, the anointed one, the incarnate one, the promised one, the Son of God. But you can know Him as Christ and miss the kingdom of God. You can believe Jesus was the Son of God. You can believe He was a miracle worker and a healer and all sorts of things, and you could miss the kingdom of God. You need to know Him as Lord. That's personal. When you choose Jesus as Lord, that establishes His authority in your life. That's different than groupthink or sitting in church or being moral or kind or generous or polite. There'll be kind, generous, polite people in hell. We have to know Jesus as Lord. "I yield my will to You. I will allow You to set the boundaries for my life. You'll define what's moral and immoral. You'll define what's generous and what's selfish. I serve You as Lord. I'm not just asking You to give me my way with Your heavenly power. I'm not asking You to dispatch the angels so that I maintain a constant state of happiness. How may I cooperate in doing Your will?" Isn't that what Jesus taught us to pray? your kingdom come, your will be done on earth as it is in heaven. He said we should pray that way. He didn't tell us to pray that somebody else would do the will of God. When we pray that prayer, we're volunteering. I will let your will be done through me. In my home, in the place where I go to work, in the places where I take my children, when I gather with my friends, let your will be expressed in those places. That's what it means to be Christ followers. It's labeled, there's an ambassadorial role to that, but you can't segment your life and say, well, I'll honor Jesus on Sunday mornings. Or I'm a Saturday night person. I found it was easier for me to resist the temptation of Saturday night if I go to church. Well, good, we had a pretty good time on Saturday night. Last night was a little dampish, but we got here. But if our faith doesn't live beyond the gathering of faith, it's not real faith. Jesus as Lord. And then you need to know him as King, as the absolute authority. When there are things that I don't understand, when I watch things and I lack an explanation, I think there's a spiritual component to this that I don't yet understand, but I trust the King. If you don't know King Jesus, Paul got in trouble. Paul and his team on more than one occasion were arrested and suffered physically because they kept asserting that Jesus is King. When I look at the 21st century edition of the church in America, we're very reluctant to even say that Jesus is unique. We don't like the pushback that comes on that. Somebody say, why would you have the arrogance to suggest that Jesus is the way, the truth, and the life? I listened to a video yesterday of a professionally trained seminary graduate dismissing that. So what we're facing is something new. We've been cultivating this at our highest levels of theological training for a long time, folks. If Jesus is not Lord Christ and King, he's not a good man. He's a deceiver and a liar and a manipulator. We have to understand he's unique. And we need to find a way to recognize him as King. We should talk about him as King. I gladly serve King Jesus.
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11: In the Sermon on the Mount, Jesus said a half a dozen times, do not worry. Not a suggestion, it's a directive. I have a question. Are you living in obedience to Jesus or are you ignoring him? We got a new book, it'll help you. It's called Freedom from Worry. It's really a how-to guide to live a life in the peace that Jesus promised us. You don't have to have a life choked with fear and anxiety and worry. You can be free. Let's cooperate with Jesus. 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
10: 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That's 855-577-2255. Now, let's get back to Pastor Allen to wrap up part two of his message called Science, Angels, and Jesus, Expressions of This Present Age.
11: We've got a learning gap because the monarchy is pretty much remote to us. Most of what we know about the monarchy, we've learned from the British, and we defeated them so long ago, we don't take it too seriously. So it's more about fashion and lifestyle. So we think about the monarchy and the lifestyles of the rich and famous and how nice it would be to be like that and to have castles and palaces and for summer to be a verb and all the things. But that's not the presentation of the monarchy in the Scripture. An ancient Near Eastern monarch was an absolute total authority. There's no appeals court. So when we say Jesus is King, that's where the fear of God comes in, a reverence and a respect for God. I can have an opinion, but I will submit it to the authority of the King. I can have thoughts, But I want my mind to be renewed as I learn to submit to the authority of the King, because Jesus is Lord of my life. I am very much in process. Well, I can talk about my new birth experience and when I accepted Jesus into my life and acknowledged I was a sinner and I needed a Savior, but I am very much still on the pathway of being transformed, and I would invite you to join me. I'm not earning my way to anything. I want to walk uprightly before the Lord, because I believe righteousness brings the exaltation of God. It's the best way I know to be. So if that's true of Jesus as King, why is there so much turmoil in the world? Well, the Bible tells us very plainly that there's a conflict of kingdoms in the world. You can see this without having very much discernment at all. There's a values clash, and they stand in opposition. And we watch that all the time. And then we have to make a choice where we will land in that. Will we honor Jesus, or will we capitulate to the other voices? Not new at all. In John chapter 8 and verse 44, Jesus is talking to religious leaders in Jerusalem. Now, these are scriptural scholars. These are people who measure their honesty and uprightness before God based on the spices they buy in the marketplace. They're not casual observers, but they've missed the heart of God. You can be very religious and miss the heart of God. John 8:44, Jesus said, "You belong to your father, the devil, and you want to carry out your father's desire. He was a murderer from the beginning, not holding to the truth. There's no truth in him." There is no truth in him. When he lies, he speaks his native language, for he's a liar and the father of lies. You can learn this spiritual principle from science. See, I think the hard sciences point us to God. It's impossible to look at our world and its precision, its exactness, and not imagine there's an intelligent design behind it. To look at creation and think, oh, that's just the result of random probability. I'm like, no. If that's true, we could lock all the parts to my iPhone in a box and shake it up and keep shaking it, and an iPhone will come out. Not likely. Light and dark, you're familiar with both. Darkness doesn't have a physical power. Darkness is the complete absence of light. Hot and cold. Cold doesn't have a physical power. It's just the complete absence of heat. Evil is the complete absence of good. Jesus said, "You're of your father, the devil. The truth is not in him." That is the essence of temptation. It's an invitation to walk away from the light into the darkness. And temptation doesn't plunge you into total, complete darkness. It's an invitation to step out of the light, to step into the shadows, to be less transparent, less forthright, less honest. Don't tell the truth and the whole truth and nothing but the truth. Tell the convenient truth. Tell the easy truth. We even have a whole collection of vocabulary words to explain dishonesty. It's a whole, you know, we speak evangelistically. It's abhorrent to me that we use a word for the spreading of the gospel for lying. We've gotten very calloused on this. Again, the darkness doesn't have the power to overtake the light. But it doesn't mean that darkness and cold are not real. You step out into a cold winter day, you're goofy to deny that cold exists. It very much affects you. It just doesn't have the power to overwhelm the heat. We just don't have enough heat. When the darkness is so intense you can't see, it hasn't overwhelmed the light. There's just an absence of light. When we look into the public square and we see darkness, it's because we haven't been willing to bring the light. We haven't been willing to tell the truth. It's inconvenient and it's uncomfortable and we don't want to be labeled. So we go to church and we worship and then we're quiet. In Luke chapter 4 and verse 5, the devil led Jesus up to a high place and showed him in an instant all the kingdoms of the world. And he said to him, "I'll give you all their authority and splendor, for it's been given to me. And I can give it to anyone I want to. So if you worship me, it'll all be yours." Satan was given a block of authority in this world. Jesus didn't say he was a liar. There's an element of truth. It wasn't meant for Satan. It wasn't intended for him. It was given to humanity, but in our rebellion against God, we forfeited it. That's the great exchange at the cross. Jesus came to restore the order God intended for us. But in this present age, Satan still has an expression of authority, a grant of authority that we gave to him. Jesus acknowledged it in John 10 and verse 10. He said, "The thief comes only to steal, to kill, and destroy. Satan comes, his objective to steal, kill, and destroy. When you're invited, when temptation touches your mind, when you feel it in your emotions, understand the objective is your destruction. God's not trying to limit our good time. He's not trying to diminish us. He's not trying to restrict us. He's trying to protect us from destruction. Satan hates him. He hates his kingdom. He lost his place in the kingdom of God. And so while he can't diminish God, he can diminish what's at the heart of God's creation, which is humanity. And when you and I take the truth of God and we say to others, you know, cooperate with God, acknowledge Jesus as Lord, serve him with joy. We're not trying to diminish their lives. We're inviting them to a better place. Jesus said, the thief comes to steal, kill, and destroy, but I've come that you might have life and have it to the full. The fullest possible existence under the sun is cooperating with Jesus. You got no shot at sustaining your spiritual life if you don't regularly spend time with the Bible. You don't have to read the thing with us. I'm not suggesting that makes you more godly, but time with the Bible does. But the Bible never explains why God loves us. It just said that God so loved the world. But what it reveals to us, the revelation that comes with that, the science that comes with that, is the incredible value God attaches to human beings. He values you more than the angels. A third of the angels rebelled against God, and there's nothing in Scripture that suggests there's a redemptive plan for the fallen angels. There's eternal judgment for them. But when humanity rebelled against God, God put into play a promise of the opening chapters of the Bible, his thread of redemption, that he would redeem humanity from our rebellious place if we would cooperate with him. Plain good old Tennessee language, you matter to God. You matter to God. He cares about you. So if he cares about me, why is life so difficult? I didn't say that he's going to take all the pain away. It's not good parenting if you never allow your children to fall or to struggle or to stumble, if you didn't let them feed themselves until they could feed themselves without spilling anything, you'd all be feeding adult children. Learning to feed yourself is a messy proposition. You get strained peas in your ears and on most of the surfaces of the kitchen. Because when you turn your back, they're going to launch that food across the room. That little will again. God loves you. You matter to him. He knows when you sit or stand, when you come in or go out. He knows the thoughts and intents of your heart. I mean, so does Google, but God has your best interest at heart. He does. We say, I don't believe God could do that, but you believe your technology can. Who's being stubborn? He doesn't mean it in a punitive way. He will show you a way. He told you that righteousness will bring his exaltation. He will elevate you. Well, I don't want to do that. Now, therein lies the rub. I know broccoli's better for me than Oreos. I believe that. I believe Brussels sprouts are better than a whole lot. I believe they're better for me than Thin Mint ice cream. But if I just get to choose in an unfiltered moment, I want Oreos and ice cream. I have to exert my will, my intent. I have to think about outcomes and sacrifices and the benefits of what I know to be better for me. You have to make that choice with God. I'm not suggesting you earn your way to heaven. I'm suggesting that the blessings of God, the righteousness of God, reflects a choice on our behalf. Jesus, he's our King. He's our Lord. He's our Messiah. We gladly represent him in the earth.
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When you bring up the topic of Christ's return and the rapture, it often sparks curious questions and speculation. And while this may fuel intriguing conversations, today on Truth for Life, Alistair

Someone said money is an article which may be used as a universal passport to take you everywhere except heaven. Yet Jesus said, there is a way for all of us to take it with us. Apart from God, life can never

0: founding principles and the leaders who shaped our nation.
1: Ronald Reagan understood that liberty could never be taken for granted. In 1967, he warned Americans, freedom is a fragile thing, and it's never more than one generation away from extinction. President Reagan knew the freedoms secured by one generation were not guaranteed to survive to the next. Today, as socialistic ideas that place greater power in the hands of government gain renewed support, Reagan's warning carries even greater weight. Freedom is more than inheritance. It's a responsibility, one we all share. Every generation must fight for the principles that made self-government possible. Freedom only survives when each generation chooses to defend it. So, do we have the courage to defend and protect what is being challenged, the very principles that made America the greatest experiment in history?
2: I feel like nobody is talking about the greatest threat to children right now. You'll hear everyone talking about, oh, it's the school systems, it's this or that. The greatest threat to your child with AI coming out right now, with deepfakes coming out right now, is child sexploitation. Every Christian parent needs to have this in their vocabulary, because this isn't just like something that's looming, this is something that's happening. We are living in a different time, guys, and we need to be aware of this. Where there's lack of knowledge, people will perish. And right now, people are just not knowledgeable about the threats that are out there. There's a docuseries right now called Sexploited in America. I would ask every single parent in the name of Jesus, please go check out this film so that you can guard your children and arm up with knowledge, because this is not just coming fast, this is here.
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A warm welcome to our program, Prophecy for Today, where we study biblical prophecy and its application to our daily life. It's a wonderful day to worship God. I'm William Steves. Let's pray. Dear Heavenly Father, thank you for making us stewards of your gospel and calling us to boldly bear your truth to all nations and people. Forgive us for our weakness, our fear, our nervousness. Give us the boldness to speak your holy gospel without fear. And it's in Jesus' name I pray. Amen.

0: Maranatha, friends, the Lord is coming. Luke 6, and verse 5. And he said unto them, that the Son of Man is Lord also of the Sabbath. The Lord instituted the law in the Old Testament for specific purposes. We're told in Galatians that we were given the law to demonstrate our own wickedness and our incapacity of living up to God's standards on our own. Jesus Christ never sinned, never violated the law. However, he was regularly willing to confront the Judaistic system, which established continual regulation above and beyond the Old Testament law. The Pharisees were trying to trip Jesus up for allowing his disciples to eat food on the Sabbath day. But they were not the authors or masters of the law. Christ was, and so he reminded them of their own inconsistencies and of their failures to maintain a consistent standard. As we consider the things God has commanded us, we must always be careful to not bind burdens on other people that cannot be borne, as the Pharisees did. Instead, we must always point them back to the grace and mercy of Christ, the Lord and author of God's law. You're listening to Prophecy for Today. I'm William Steves. 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And our United States address is the People's Gospel Hour, Post Office Box 55862, Boston, Massachusetts, 02205. And now, the familiar voice of Pastor Perry F. Rockwood, who is at home with the Lord.
1: Shall we pray? Father in heaven, we're thankful today for the direct access we have to the throne of grace. We're thankful for our great high priest, seated at God's right hand, living to make intercession for us. We thank thee for our Savior, that whosoever shall call upon the name of the Lord shall be saved. I pray thy blessing upon each one today, meet the need of every heart. And very especially, Father, I pray for those who are not saved, the many who are religious but lost. Draw them to thyself. I pray in Jesus' name, amen. We're thinking today of the Jew in history and prophecy. One of the most fascinating stories of all ages is that of Israel, and the record of it, past, present, and future, is found in detail in the Word of God. Biblical prophecy is history pre-written. As soon as we realize that this is true, it will make plain and clear to us many things which otherwise would remain obscure or entirely hidden. It is true that the history and destiny of Israel is a mystery. It cannot be understood unless and until we recognize what God had a purpose in calling out his people for his name, in preserving them, and in assuring to them a glorious future. God had a threefold purpose in calling Abraham and in establishing the nation of Israel. God designed that Israel should be, first of all, a repository for his truth in the earth. That is, they gave us the Word of God. Second, a channel for the incoming of our personal Redeemer to this earth. That is, the Lord Jesus Christ. Third, a national witness to himself before the other nations of the earth. The history of Israel reveals that the first and second of these were accomplished, but the third only partially. The destiny of Israel is that his purpose shall be entirely fulfilled. Israel is God created, God decreed, God called, God elected, God protected, standing before him as a distinct entity, separate from all other nations and peoples. It must be clear, then, that the eternal purpose of God in and through Israel is all of grace. Even as the Lord said to Abraham, Genesis 12, 2, 3, and 7, I will make of thee a great nation, and I will bless thee, and make thy name great, and thou shalt be a blessing, and I will bless them that bless thee, and curse him that curses thee, and in thee shall all the families of the earth be blessed, and unto thy seed will I give the land. How did this covenant come to Abraham. It was by God's free, unmerited grace. And on this eternal covenant of grace rests not only the redemption of Israel, but your redemption and mine. And God is not going to rest until in the seed of Abraham, that is in the Messiah, all families of the earth shall be blessed according to his promise. Nor has he ever forgotten his promise to give them the land. Everything that he has done for them has been with an eye to the fulfillment of his covenant. After the promised, Isaiah took the patriarch Abraham's place, and Jacob's children were born, and the family became a tribe. Then, because they might have intermarried with the heathen around them and frustrated God's purpose, he arranged for their transfer to Egypt, where surrounded by walls caused by racial and occupational differences, Israel became a nation, a distinct nation, after they had attained such a number as to be a witness as a nation to himself and his truth. He was ready to bring them back out of the land. He had not forgotten them, but they seemed to have forgotten him. And this has been a characteristic of their life down through the years. Though they were slaves in old Egypt, and this condition permitted undoubtedly that they would be willing to leave the land of their adoption, there's not a single word recorded to indicate that this people, persecuted and wretched though they were, cried out to God for help. So here we have the extremity of God's people becoming his opportunity. And friends, that is so even today. And I think today of the multitudes of our land. And friends, there's hardly a person that knows the gospel. There's hardly a person that's interested in the gospel. Most people are planning to go to heaven on a basis that will never enable them to reach heaven. There's only one basis for heaven, and that's Jesus, who said, "I am the way, the truth, and the life. No man cometh unto the Father but by me." Jesus said, "I am the door." Only one door into heaven. It's not the church. It's not the sacraments. It's not good works. No, that door is Jesus. "By me, if any man enter in, he shall be saved, and shall go in and out and find pasture." And I'm wondering today, are you really sure of what the gospel is, and how to be saved, and how to go to heaven? Friends, I can't save you. No preacher, no priest, no rabbi, no man can save you. The church can't save you. The sacraments can't save you. But Christ can save you. But he can only save sinners. Christ Jesus came into the world to save sinners, of whom I am chief. He doesn't save good people. All the good people will die and go to hell. Only sinners saved by grace will be found in heaven. And I want to ask you this question today. If you died right now, are you sure of going to heaven? You can be. And I invite you to write in for my booklet, How to Be Saved and Know It. How to Be Saved and Know It. 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
6: Hi, guys. It's Anthony. On Sunday night, February 22nd, Father Tom laid down to go to sleep in peace. And the Lord took Father Tom home to his heavenly reward to be with our Lord and Savior, Jesus Christ, for all of eternity. Father was able to preach and teach about not only the love of Jesus, but about the kingdom of God for 41 years. Father Tom's dream was always for his preaching to continue on while he is in heaven. As we are about to listen to the words of Christ, released through Father, Father Tom is in heaven doing his part by praying for us and interceding before the throne of God for you. 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As we prepare to listen to Father Tom's preach, open your spirits to allow the Holy Spirit to pour into you in a way he never has. 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

0: In his second letter to Timothy, the Apostle Paul writes these words, "I charge you in the presence of God and of Christ Jesus, who is to judge the living and the dead, and by his appearing and by his kingdom, preach the word. Be urgent, in season and out of season. Convince, rebuke, and exhort. Be unfailing in patience and in teaching." This is In Season and Out of Season, a Bible teaching ministry with Father Tom DiLorenzo.
1: Good day, it's Father Tom, and I'm glad to be with you today. We do this broadcast live. Today, my friends are at Planned Parenthood offering people there an alternative that they could leave that place and have their baby, and that they are giving them help during the pregnancy and after the pregnancy. We have killed 60 million children. God counts each child. Have you heard about the little boy that died and went to heaven? And when he came back, he said to his mother, "I have a little sister." And his mother said, "No, you don't have a sister." He said, "Yes, you never gave her a name." The mother had had a miscarriage, and the little boy saw the little sister in heaven. My Lord, the blood of 60 million children cry out. They cry out to the Lord. And, you know, we have no right to be proud and arrogant. And we have every right to ask for mercy for what we have allowed. Chapter 4. Now they repented in Nineveh, but it displeased Jonah exceedingly, and he was very angry. Isn't that sick? Isn't that sick that the pagans repented and called on the name of the Lord, and Jonah is displeased and angry? Rather than saying, "You know what? God did his work through me. Hallelujah. Isn't it wonderful? Isn't it wonderful that they..." But you see, Jonah had the attitude that he was better than the pagans. That's why he wanted nothing to do with Nineveh. It displeased Jonah exceedingly, and he was very angry. And he prayed unto the Lord and said, "I pray thee, Lord, was not this my saying when I was yet in my country? Therefore I fled before thee to Tarshish, for I knew that you are a gracious God, merciful, slow to anger, of great kindness, and repentest thee of evil. Therefore now, O Lord, take, I beseech thee, my life from me, for it's better for me to die than to live." It's better for me to die than to live, because Nineveh changed. My Lord. My Lord, what a sad thing. He did not want to go to Nineveh because he thought he was better, and he knew that God was merciful. So he fled. And now he preaches repentance and the pagans change. And now he wants to die because the pagans changed. Oh, my Lord, how sad. How sad. And you know, I'm sure he feels justified. Imagine feeling justified, experiencing that he wants to die because the pagans have changed. He feels justified. Then said the Lord, "Dost thou well be angry?" So Jonah went out of the city, and he sat on the east side of the city, and there made him a booth, and he sat under it in the shadow of the booth till he might see what would become of the city. He's still waiting for the city to be destroyed. He wants the city to be destroyed. And the Lord prepared a gourd and made it come up over Jonah, that it might be a shadow over his head to deliver him from his grief. So Jonah was exceedingly glad because he was in the shade of the gourd. But God prepared a worm when the morning rose the next day, and it smote the gourd, and it withered. And it came to pass that when the sun did arise, God prepared a vehement east wind, and the sun beat down upon the head of Jonah, that he fainted and wished himself to die, and says, "It is better for me to die than to live." And God said to Jonah, "Dost thou well be angry for the gourd?" And Jonah said, "I do well to be angry even unto death." Then said the Lord, "Thou hast had pity on the gourd, for which thou hast not labored, neither madest it grow, which came up in a night and perished in a night. And should not I spare Nineveh, the great city, wherein are more than 60,000 persons?" that cannot discern between their right hand and their left hand. And also much cattle. It's kind of a joke, you know, and also much cattle. You see, to have the mind of Christ means to be merciful. To have the mind of Christ means to be merciful to people and not to be arrogant. That's why, you know, I've heard of people that go into a nursing home where there are Jewish people and they start preaching Christ. That is not mercy. Those poor people, that is not mercy. If we cannot bring people to Christ through love, then I'm telling you, you don't do that. You don't preach in a nursing home like that, where people are sitting in wheelchairs that are Jewish. That's not the way you do things. That's not the way you do things out of love. You do things out of love, one to one, and you love people, and you visit people, and you bring them things. And even if they never receive Jesus, you love them. You want to love people into the kingdom. You don't want to force people into the kingdom. Do you understand what I'm saying? This is so important. This is so important. That's why, you know, a lot of people think that Christianity is something that, you know, people have think that they're better than others. Jesus said, I have come to serve and not to be served, and to give my life as a ransom for many. That's what Jesus said. He has not come to be served, but to serve and to give his life as a ransom for many. You see, we do not have an upper hand on anyone. We are called to love people into the kingdom. Yes, through our preaching, through our witness, through our caring. We never want to be hateful. Jonah was hateful. 40 days and Nineveh will be destroyed. And yet the word of God acted in the hearts of Nineveh, the Ninevites. And the king called a fast. And they sat in sackcloth and ashes. I'm telling you. Prostitutes and sinners and tax collectors can enter the kingdom of heaven ahead of the so-called believers. The Lord always calls us to look where we came from, to know where we came from, to know our roots. It was out of mercy that he chose us. And he chose us for himself. It is out of mercy that he called us. And he calls us to himself. It is out of mercy that he loves us. And he loves us so that we can love him and touch other people with that love that comes from him. No one does it perfectly, I know that. But never are we to look down on people. Never are we to think that we have an upper hand. Never. St. Paul went from synagogue to synagogue preaching Christ. He endured stoning and being shipwrecked. And after the people in the synagogues would not hear of Jesus, he went to the Gentiles. But he would always tell of the mercy of God, what God did in his life, that at one time he was a persecutor of Christians and even led them to death. Beloved, if you have anything, it's a gift, and it's been given by him. Don't boast. Let's ask the Lord to teach us how to love and how to care for people. That is what is lacking. Lord, I ask for the grace of love, to really love people with your grace, with your love. Lord, I need you, we need you, and we call upon your holy name, that we would never think ourselves better than anyone else, that we would call upon your name and always know that if anything happens, it's because you did it, not because we did it. Give us grace, Lord, to continue to follow you and to love you. And give us grace to love people and to call them into the kingdom. Give us grace not to threaten people, but to be examples of the flock. We ask this in Jesus' name.
2: The angel of the Lord declared unto Mary, and she conceived of the Holy Spirit, Behold, the handmaid of the Lord, let it be done unto me according to thy word. And the word was made flesh and dwelt among us. Hail Mary, full of grace, the Lord is with you. Blessed are you among women, and blessed is the fruit of thy womb, Jesus. Holy Mary, Mother of God, pray for us sinners, now and at the hour of our death. Amen.
1: 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The mailing address is Father Tom, Post Office Box 602 East, Boston, Mass. 02128. 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
1: I've been doing these broadcasts for 27 years. It's important that I hear from you because you know what? I cannot continue unless I hear from you. And you know what? I ask you to keep me in your prayers. That is so important that I would be able to proclaim the word of God with great love and compassion. Read the four chapters of Jonah. Read the four chapters of Jonah and never think yourself better than anybody. Never forget that. God bless you.
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8: Praise the Lord, praise the Lord, praise the Lord. Abel Damina is my name. I want to welcome you to this broadcast, a time of learning, a time of unlearning, and a time of relearning. The essence of this broadcast is to bring to you the revelation of Jesus Christ. The mandate of God on our ministry is the revelation of Jesus, reintroducing Jesus to this generation, equipping the believer to know who you are in Christ, what you have in Christ, and what Christ can do through you. So get ready, fasten your seatbelts today. We're going to adventure in the scriptures. The scriptures tells us in John 5:39, Jesus speaking to the Jews, he said, "You search the scriptures, for in them you think you have eternal life, but they are they which testify of me." The Bible is Christocentric. It's a message centered on the person of Jesus Christ. So get ready today as we transverse through the pages of the scriptures, unveiling Christ so we can reveal your true identity in Christ. Because once you know who you are in Christ, then you will know what you have in Christ. And then you can be able to know what Christ can do through you. It gives you a life of fulfillment, a life that is purpose-driven, so you can make the impact you were designed to make in this life through the gospel of Jesus Christ. Call a friend, call a loved one, tell somebody to hook up right now as I take you into that service where the Spirit of our God is already moving. Happy listening.
9: So does God require human sacrifice? Or is human sacrifice, or was human sacrifice a requirement by God? Genesis 22 verse 12. Genesis 22 by 2, verse 12. "And he said, lay not thine hand upon the lad, neither do thou anything unto him. For now I know that thou fearest God, seeing thou hast not withheld thy son, thine only son, from me." Now you must remember that the writer of this account is Moses. You must not forget that. The writer of this account is Moses. There are two commentaries about this death. Two parts, apart from the book of Acts. One was by the writer of Hebrews and the other one by James. Let's look at them. Because somehow, in his wisdom, Brother Paul avoided this narrative. Somehow, in Brother Paul's wisdom, he avoided this narrative. It's only the writer of Hebrews and James, apart from the book of Acts, that, you know, made a commentary on this narrative. Now, Hebrews, the 11th chapter, the 17th verse. Pay attention. Hebrews 11, 17. "By faith, Abraham, when he was tried, offered up Isaac, and he that had received the promises offered up his only begotten son." That word, offered up, is used 47 times in New Testament Greek. A lot of times in the book of Hebrews is the word propheru, P-R-O-P-H-E-R-O, P-R-O-P-H-E-R-O, propheru. Pro means ahead of time, or ahead of time, being forewarned. Then feru is to carry. So two things to view. Is either I'm doing something before it is done, or I am bringing something before it is required, or I am just bringing something to you. So proferu, if I bring it to you, that means you want it. If I bring it before it's time, the requirer is not defined. So there are just two things. When it is used most times, it is used for gifts and sacrifices. It is used, the word proferu is used for gifts and sacrifices. Let's look at it, you know, very technically. Hebrews, the 5th chapter, the 1st verse. Hebrews chapter 5 verse 1. "For every high priest taken from among men is ordained for men in things pertaining to God, that he may offer both gifts and sacrifices." To offer gifts and sacrifices, the word prosferu, proferu. Look at Hebrews, the 5th chapter, the 3rd verse. Hebrews chapter 5 verse 3. "And by reason hereof, he ought, as for the people, so also for himself, to offer for sins, to offer propheru. Look at Hebrews, the 5th chapter, the 7th verse. Hebrews chapter 5, verse 7. Who in the days of his flesh, when he had offered up prayers and supplications with strong crying and tears unto him that was able to save him from death, and was heard in that he feared, when he offered up supplications and prayers, used for prayer. So we have gifts and sacrifices. Look at Hebrews, the 8th chapter, the 3rd verse. Hebrews chapter 8, verse 3. For every high priest is ordained to offer gifts and sacrifices. Wherefore, it is of necessity that this man have somewhat also to offer. To offer gifts and offer sacrifices. Okay? Gifts and sacrifices is consistent. Look at Hebrews, the 8th chapter, the 4th verse. Hebrews chapter 8, verse 4. For if he were on earth, he should not be a priest, seeing that there are priests that offer gifts according to the law. Now, whatever he offered was not on earth. Whatever he offered was not on earth. Hebrews, the 9th chapter, the 7th verse. Pay attention. Hebrews 9, 7. But into the second, when the high priest alone, once every year, not without blood, which he offered for himself and for the errors of the people, which he offered for himself. Okay? Hebrews chapter 9, verse 9. Hebrews chapter 9, verse 9. Which was a figure for the time then present, in which were offered both gifts and sacrifices that could not make him that did the service perfect, as pertaining to the conscience. Offered. Okay? Offered. So what's consistent about the word prosperu is gifts and sacrifices. What will be a gift? A gift will be that which I offer of my own volition. A gift will be that which I offer of my own volition. Hebrews chapter 9, verse 14. Hebrews 9, 14. How much more shall the blood of Christ, who through the eternal Spirit offered himself without spot to God, purge your conscience from dead works to serve the living God, who through the eternal Spirit offered himself. Hebrews 9, 25. Hebrews chapter 9, verse 25. Nor yet that he should offer himself often, as a high priest entereth into the holy place every year with blood of others. Offered. Hebrews 9, 28. Hebrews 9, 28. So Christ was once offered to bear the sins of many, and unto them that look for him shall he appear the second time without sin unto salvation. Again, the word offered. Hebrews chapter 10, verse 1. A lot of scriptures good for your health. For the law, having a shadow of good things to come, and not the very image of the things, can never with those sacrifices which they offered year by year continually make the comers thereunto perfect. The word offered. Hebrews chapter 10, verse 2. Hebrews chapter 10, verse 2. So for then will they not have ceased to be offered, because that the worshippers, once purged, shall have had no more conscience of sins. Hebrews chapter 10, verse 8. Pay attention. Hebrews 10, 8. Above, when he said, sacrifice and offering and burnt offerings and offering for sin, thou wouldest not, neither has pleasure therein, which are offered by the law. Again, the word offered. Hebrews 10, 11. Hebrews chapter 10, verse 11. And every priest standeth daily ministering and offering oftentimes the same sacrifices which can never take away sins. Hebrews chapter 10 verse 12. Hebrews chapter 10 verse number 12. But this man, glory to God. But this man, after he had offered one sacrifice for sins forever, sat down on the right hand of God. So what's consistent in the book of Hebrews is the word offered. Offered. Offered is for sin. The word offered has to do with sin. And the writer will not change the flow in chapter 11. Remember again, the word prosperu is to bring before you or to bring before time. To bring before you or to bring before time. Now, if we go to Hebrews 11 verse 4, it will still be gifts and sacrifices. But we will bring before a person or before time. To bring before time or to bring before a person. Look at that Hebrews chapter 11 verse 4. By faith Abel offered unto God a more excellent sacrifice than Cain, by which he obtained witness that he was righteous, God testifying of his gifts, and by it he being dead, yet speaketh. So it has to do with bringing it before a person or before time. Another place you see the word used is that Hebrews 11 verse 4 where we just read. So it's either you brought it before time or you're bringing it before someone, the word offered. Before time or before someone. If we say we brought it to God, that means God wanted it. If we say we brought it before God, that means God wanted it. Now, every time we read outside of Jesus, you notice the writer carefully said, everyone we read that was outside Jesus, the writer carefully said, as required by the law. Every of those scriptures in Hebrews we read that was outside Jesus, the writer carefully said, as required by the law. When we mentioned Abel, he mentioned God, and there was no law in Abel's time. So as required by the law. Hebrews chapter 12 verse 7. Hebrews 12, 7. Please pay attention. If you endure chastening, God dealeth with you as with sons. For what son is he whom the Father chasteneth not? To deal as with sons, or to relate with as with sons. Prosperu. Now, does this help our Hebrews 11? Because this is Abraham and his son. This is Abraham and his son. To deal with as with sons. You can't say God prospered us as with sons. To deal with is also a use of that word to offer up Isaac. To deal with. To offer up. It's the same. Now the book of Hebrews was in tandem with the writer's long explanation about sin, gifts, and sacrifices. Let's look at James before we tie them together. Just follow me. Keep all the bits and pieces here and there. They will all come together. James chapter 2 verse 21. James chapter 2 verse 21. Glory to God. Was not Abraham our father justified by works when he had offered Isaac his son upon the altar? When he had offered, he offered Isaac his son upon the altar. James 2:22. Seest thou how faith wrought with his works, and by works was faith made perfect? Okay. Go back to Hebrews 11:17. Hebrews 11:17. By faith, Abraham, when he was tried, offered up Isaac. And he that had received the promises offered up his only begotten son. In the sequence, we have seen the word offered up. Offered up. We have seen it used for gifts and sacrifices. Number two, we have seen it used for sons and parental relationship. Number three, we have seen it used for Jesus. Don't miss that. Number one, we have seen that word offered up, used for gifts and sacrifices. Number two, we have seen it used for sons and parental relationship. Number three, we have seen it used for Jesus. Now look at what he said. Hebrews 11:17. By faith, Abraham, when he was tried. When he was tried. Notice, he never said God tried him. He just said when he was tried. He didn't say God tried him. We will see the use is a personal thing. It's the word perazo. P-E-I-R-A-Z-O. Perazo. From the word para. P-E-I-R-A. It means to examine. To examine. When he was tried. The word tried is the word perazo from the word para. It means to examine. When Paul used it in 2 Corinthians 13:5. 2 Corinthians 13:5. Examine yourselves whether you be in the faith. Watch. Prove your own selves. Prove your own selves. Know ye not your own selves, how that Jesus Christ is in you, except ye be reprobate. Prove your own selves. Examine yourselves. Perazo, when he was tried. Are you here? When he was tried. If it was to judge yourself, it would be krino. In the Greek. But it's not krino. It's perazo. To judge yourself. Krino. Perazo is to examine yourself or to prove your own self. To prove your own self. Because if it was to judge yourself, it would be one of the krinos. Either the diakrino or anakrino or any of the krinos. But he uses perazo. It means to see by yourself. To see by yourself. Perazo. So prove yourself. To prove yourself. That word para, you will see it in Hebrews 11:29. Hebrews 11:29. By faith they passed through the Red Sea as by dry land. Which the Egyptians are saying. That's another word you take note of. Are saying to do were drowned. The Egyptians are saying. Are said. It means test it. Or something they attempted to. The Egyptians are saying or attempted to were drowned. That word are saying is the same word as perazo. Are said. They attempted to cross the Red Sea by works without faith and they died. Because crossing the Red Sea will be by faith. But they wanted to cross it by works. So they attempted to. Are you following? Hey, house, are you following? Kabaragada. Let's speak in tongues a bit. Liado Jabara Katobe Lea. Bebra no Zabrina Kila na Mamosha Kandele Debora Kuska Bali Debeya the host. Thank you, Lord. Somebody shout, I receive. Somebody shout, I receive. Somebody shout, I receive. Somebody shout, glory. All right. So they attempted to cross the Red Sea by walks without faith. It is used when you want to prove that you know something, or you want to prove that you have something. When you want to prove that you know something, or you want to prove that you have something. This one proved that they had unbelief. That word I said is the word para or perazo. Look at it in Acts, the 9th chapter, the 26th verse. Acts, the 9th chapter. And when Saul was come to Jerusalem, he essayed to join himself to the disciples. But they were all afraid of him and believed not that he was a disciple. He essayed. He wanted to join himself and they bounced him off. He attempted to let them see that he is born again. He essayed. He tried to show them that I am born again. Essayed. He tried to prove, but they bounced him off. So, having done this exegesis on that word, it would be strange to say God tested so and so.
8: Oh my goodness, the word of God is life. The Bible tells us the entrance of God's word giveth light, and it giveth understanding to the simple. As you keep listening, the light of God's word rises out of the rightly divided word of truth, illuminates your mind, illuminates your heart, and brings you face to face with your realities in Christ Jesus. In Ephesians chapter 3, verse 3, Brother Paul, speaking about the mystery, the Old Testament, he said, whereby when you read, you may understand my knowledge in the mystery of Christ. So there is a knowledge in the mystery of Christ. The word mystery is the word mysterion in the Greek. It means that which is concealed. And then he says, how that by revelation, the word revelation is the word apocalypsis. It means that which is revealed. So the revelation of the scriptures unveils the mysteries. Revelation is the New Testament. Mystery is the Old Testament. But it will take reading and learning to come to a place of full understanding, precise and accurate knowledge. Brother Daniel will say, I understood by books. So there's a place of books in equipping you soundly with the message of Christ. Brother Paul will write to Timothy, he says to Timothy, till I come, give attendance to reading. Jesus, speaking to those Jews, says, you do err because you know not the scriptures, nor the power of God. Oftentimes, Jesus will say to the Jews, have you not read, is the word anaginosko in the Greek. It means, are you reading and not paying attention? I want to quickly recommend for you a plethora of books I have written. They are written with an intent to bring you doctrinal clarity, answer your questions doctrinally, and bring you to a place of accurate understanding, a precise knowledge of Christ and you in Christ. I want you to order for those books today. The number and the list of books available will be read to you right now. And if you call today, we'll be glad to make sure you get a copy or more copies of the books so you can enrich your spiritual life and enrich your walk with God and build a quality relationship with Jesus Christ, where you're also able to teach others the same truths you have learned to liberate them and bring them to the fullness of God. Glory to God.
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11: Passionately proclaim uncompromising truth. That's what Dr. Michael Youssef is committed to doing across six continents through the expanding ministry arms of Leading the Way. In this episode, hear the final message that Dr. Youssef preached at the church that he founded in Atlanta. This is a cornerstone message. It drove his life and it drives everything he does as an individual, as a husband and father and grandfather, and now as he moves forward as a ministry leader. 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
12: Turn with me, please, to 2 Corinthians chapter 4, verses 4 and 5. The God of this age, talking about Satan, the God of this age has blinded the minds of the unbelievers so that they cannot see the light of the gospel of the glory of Christ, who is the image of God. Say that with me. Who is? For we do not preach ourselves, but Jesus Christ as Lord, and we ourselves as your servants for Jesus' sake. This cannot be just the foundation stone, cannot be just a doctrine that's stuck away in historical books. No, but it has to be preached and practiced day in and day out, again and again and again. Because if you study church history, you'll find that in every generation, our Lord has called upon some men and women, young and old, to stand up and affirm this truth for themselves, to stand up against the spirit of the age, to stand up against those who water down, modify, or otherwise compromise the gospel of Jesus Christ, to stand up against those who deny the power of the gospel of Jesus Christ, to stand up against those who seek to rewrite the gospel and make it palatable to non-believers, those who seek to

0: modify the message of Christ to fit the cultural trends, to stand up against those who seek to repaint the portrait of Jesus in order to make him acceptable to rebellious sinners, those who seek to remove the offense of the cross, those who seek to shave the mane of the Lion of Judah, those who preach that if you believe somewhat and repent to a certain extent, you'll be saved to a certain degree. No in a million no to that. No in a million no to that. Now, I remember a number of years ago, a man who had risen into leadership here, including serving on the vestry, he was under pressure to doubt this message. And he began a chain of murmur against me and the preaching of the Word of God. And he kept saying, what we need to do is to affirm what we're for, not what we're against. I knew where that was coming from, and I immediately confronted him one-on-one, and I explained to him that for the pure gospel of Jesus Christ to be lifted high, we must preach what we are for, but we're also what we're against. For we are not like the Islamists who force their religion on people by jihad, by force, by terrorism. But we lift up Christ, our Christ, so that everyone can make an intelligent decision for or against, to receive Christ or reject him, declaring clearly and lovingly and thoughtfully that those who receive him as the only Savior and Lord will receive forgiveness of sins, peace and joy in this life, and be assured of eternity with him in heaven. Those who reject him as their only Savior and Lord, they will spend there forever in an eternity of horror and suffering. And that is why we see in history again and again and again that God calls faithful children for 2,000 years now to stand firm, to stand strong, to stand up, and to say with the Apostle Paul, for we preach Christ and not ourselves, but we, your servants, for Jesus' sake. We do not preach our ideas, we preach Christ. We do not preach what makes us popular, we preach Christ. We don't preach what makes us acceptable to this fallen world, we preach Christ. We do not preach the rebranding of Jesus as some people are asking for, nor do we preach surrender to the power of sin, nor do we preach capitulation to the enslavement of sin, nor do we preach surrender to the sexual revolution, nor do we preach pragmatism toward political correctness. No, no, no. We preach Christ, not ourselves. As Jude, the half-brother of Jesus, reminds us that we must always, always, always contend for the faith that once delivered. Not the faith that we want to make it to be, but the faith that once delivered, even during the apostolic age. The Apostle Paul was confronted by many of his contemporaries who were preaching false gospels, modified gospels, edited gospels, add to gospel. And he exposed them when he said, no, we preach who?
1: Christ.
0: In the Galatian church, he confronted those who want to add to the gospel and make rituals to be necessary for salvation, plus Jesus. And he says, no, the gospel of Jesus Christ alone, Christ alone. And in Ephesus and in other places, he confronted the Gnostics who preached salvation through knowledge. But he said, no, we preach who?
1: Christ.
0: One of the early heretics of the church, in the church, named Marcion, from which we get the Marcion heresy, he taught that the God of the Old Testament is different from the God of the New Testament. Yes, yes, yes, yes, it's not new. And therefore, he said that we need to be unhitched from the Old Testament. Old heresies are now being dressed up and look like new ideas, new fads, but there's nothing new under the sun. The faithful disciples of Jesus said, no, without the Old Testament, the New Testament doesn't make sense. Without the foundation, the building cannot stand. Without Abraham, we could not comprehend the seed of Abraham. Jesus. Without David, we cannot comprehend the Son of David, the Lord Jesus Christ. Without the law, we could never comprehend or appreciate the grace of God. As I said, these various heresies that plagued the church from the very early days, and now they're dressing them up and be preached from many evangelical pulpits today. But I'm charging you to remain faithful to preach Christ. In fact, remind me of what something Dr. Criswell of First Baptist Church of Dallas said years ago. I went to hear him many, many years ago. And he said, a skunk is a skunk by any name. Heresy is a heresy by any name. There is no use dressing it up. These dressing up these old heresies, because the faithful believers are going to see through it. And Paul said, of the devices of the devil, we are not ignorant. We are alert and we are aware. Please don't ever forget, don't ever forget, don't ever forget that when the early believers said that we preach Christ alone, they were burned alive. They were dipped in boiling tar. They were given to hungry lions. But they were not deterred from preaching Christ alone, through faith alone, by grace alone, in the Scripture alone. Glory to God. Then came the Dark Ages, where the superstition and witchcraft invaded, came inside the church itself, including the Vatican. There's some horror stories that I can't share with you. But God raised up reformers who read the Scriptures, and they realized that we must preach Christ and salvation by faith in Him alone. Then about 300 years ago, a man by the name of Irenaeus, we get the Arminian theology from him. He thought that God is not capable of saving us. We have to save ourselves. But good and godly men like George Whitefield rose up and said, no, we must preach Christ, who alone can save from the guttermost to the uttermost. Today we have universalists, Unitarian, who teach that Christ is the ideal man, which we too can be, when we obtain a higher self. Scientology teaches that if we know enough, we can survive forever. Not without Jesus, you will. Astrology says the time you're born determines your destiny. The reincarnationists say that life is reincarnated into new life, which pays for the misdeeds of the former life. No. Because Christ paid all of the wages of sin of everyone who would repent and believe in Him and surrender to Him as the only Lord and Savior. Then we had the human potential movement in the 60s. It says that we can create our own identity. No wonder there are so many confused people around us. Today, there are so many called evangelical preachers who are saying that the Bible is like a smorgasbord, or as we say here, a buffet, that you pick what you like, leave what you don't like. In fact, this teaching is more than any other heresy that is a modern-day heresy in many a church. It breaks my heart. And that exactly what weakened the church, nullified this message, muffle this voice and confuse millions of people, and is going to lead many to eternal damnation. And that is why today, more than any other time in history, we must only preach the Christ of the Bible. The Christ who is God, the God of power and might. The Christ who is the only one who can forgive all of our sins. The Christ who is the only one who can break the power of sin. The Christ, the only one who can restore us to sanity, the only one who can set the captives free. He's the only one who liberates us from the chains of addictions. He's the only one who will one day judge the living and the dead. He's the only one who will one day rule supreme forever and ever. He's the only one to whom every knee shall bow and every tongue confess that Jesus Christ is Lord, to the glory of God the Father. We preach Christ, who is the image of the invisible God, And we ourselves, your servants, for Christ's sake. We preach the only Christ who promised by God the Father back in Genesis. We preach the Christ who was born of pure virgin. We preach only Christ who healed the sick, raised the dead, made the lame to walk, and set the captives free. We preach the only Christ who was crucified on Mount Golgotha, buried for 3 days, and then on the third day, he and only he in all of human history rose from the dead, never to die again. We preach the Christ, the only one who can promise eternal life to every repentant sinner like me and like you. We preach the only Christ who ascended alive into heaven, now sits on the rim of the universe, on the throne of God. And one day, while he's reigning and ruling now invisibly, one day he's going to come and he's going to reign and rule. We preach the only Christ who was his first coming was born in a manger. But in his second coming, he will rule with an iron scepter. We preach the only Christ for whom and through whom the whole universe was created. The one who left heaven and came to earth. But in his second coming, he will come with power and great glory. We preach the only Christ who's in first coming, hung helplessly on the cross of Calvary, and yet rose victoriously from the dead. But the second coming, he will sit on the throne of God. We preach the only Christ who is the Lamb of God, who takes away the sin of the world, the sin of everyone who believes in him. But when he comes back, he comes as the Lion of Judah. We preach the Christ and not ourselves. Please listen to me, listen to me. We do not preach pop psychology, helpful as that may be to some people. We do not preach self-help, maybe liked by some people. We do not preach band-aids for temporary relief. No, we preach the only one who can do a total job for the total person. Oh, my beloved friends, this is not going to come as a surprise to you or many of you, certainly not to my family. I'm a man who is far, far, far, far, far from perfect. And that is why when I sin, I repent of my sin and confess my sin. I don't gloss over my sins. I don't explain away my sins. I don't rationalize my sins. I don't try to blame others for my sins. I confess them to the only one who have taken all of my sins and fastened them to the cross. But listen, that is Christianity 101. That's Christianity 101. Bible said, if we say we have no sin, we deceive ourselves and the truth is not in us. But if we confess, he is faithful and just to forgive us all of our sins. Our sins do not need a parade of pride and taking pride in sin. Our sins need to be broken over, confessed, and repented of. Not to lower the bar of righteousness all the way to the ground, all the way to the ground, so that we might numb the sinners into their sin. Not to paint over our failures, but confess them. For we do not preach ourselves, but we preach Christ, who is the image of the invisible God. Far from Jesus Christ being a mere founder of a religion, as this thing preached from many a pulpit, he is the Creator God who became man. Far from this newly fangled idea that he is a way, a truth, and a life, he is the only truth, he is the only way, and he is the only giver of eternal life. Far from the false claims that everyone, whether they believe in Jesus or not, are going to make it to heaven when they die. No, for Jesus himself says, no one, and no one means what? No one. No one means what? No one will come to the Father but by me. And Jesus is the only one. He is Jesus the only. And that is why from Genesis to Revelation, Jesus is the central focus of the entire Bible. And that is why for 2,000 year period of time, give or take, from about 1800 BC all the way to 68 AD, all the writers in the Old and the New Testament, they basically focused on Jesus. In the Old Testament, they saw him by faith. Jesus said, Abraham saw my day and rejoiced. That's 1800 years before Christ. because they saw him as the beginning and the end and everything in between. They saw him as the Alpha and the Omega and the rest of the alphabet. He is the only one true revelation of God the Father. He's the only true revelation of God the Father. You can find him in every book of the Bible. If you look closely enough in the scripture, you're going to find that in the book of Genesis, he is the seed of the woman. That in the book of Exodus, he's the Lamb of God. In Leviticus, he's the high priest. In Numbers, he is the smitten rock. In Deuteronomy, he's the prophet. In Joshua, he is the captain of the Lord of hosts. In Judges, he is the great final judge. In Ruth, he is the heavenly kinsman redeemer. In Samuel, he's the anointed one. In the book of Kings, he is the King of Kings and the Lord of Lords. In Chronicles, he is the glory of the temple of God. In Ezra, he is the teacher that come from God. In Nehemiah, he is the rebuilder of broken walls and lives. In Esther, he is the protector of his people. In Job, he is the only comforter in times of trouble. In Psalms, he's the good shepherd. In Proverbs, he's the wisdom of God. In Ecclesiastes, he is the preacher of the kingdom of God. In the Song of Songs, he is the bridegroom that comes to his bride, the church. In Isaiah, he is the mighty God, everlasting Father, and the Prince of Peace. In Jeremiah, he is the potter who shapes the clay of our lives into the image of God. In Lamentation, he is the weeping prophet. In Ezekiel, he is the wheel inside the wheel. In Daniel, he's the Son of Man coming in the clouds of great glory. And the fourth man in the fiery furnace. In Hosea, he's the love of God for the backslider. In Joel, he's the baptism of the Holy Spirit. In Amos, he's the author of judgment and of mercy. In Obadiah, he is the God of vengeance. In Jonah, he's the salvation of our God. In Micah, he is the great intercessor. In Nahum, he is the stronghold in the day of trouble. In Habakkuk, he is the God of mercy. In Zephaniah, he's the establisher of the kingdom of God upon the earth. In Haggai, he's the desire of all nations. In Zechariah, he is the branch of Jehovah. In Malachi, he is the refiner's fire. The sun, S-O-N, of righteousness that shall rise over all the world with healing in his wings. That is how the Old Testament saw Christ before his glorious coming from heaven on that first Christmas day, before he was fully revealed to us humans. In the Old Testament, they saw him by faith. They longed for his coming by faith, and they waited for him by faith. And when Jesus finally came from heaven and he declared that he is the I Am, when he said that, every faithful Jew, every faithful Israelite should have remembered that this is how he introduced himself to Moses on the burning bush. When Moses said, "Who do I tell them send me?" He said, "Tell them I am sent you, for I am who I am." And that is why this I am, the Lord Jesus Christ, became the total focus of the New Testament. And that is why in Matthew, he's the Messiah King. And in Mark, he's a miracle worker. In Luke, he's a great physician. In John, he's the Lamb of God that takes away the sin of the world. In Acts, he's the risen Lord. In Romans, he is the justifier. In Corinthians, he's the sanctifier. In Galatians, he's the liberation. In Ephesians, he's our perfection. In Philippians, he is our joy. And in Colossians, he is the head of the body, the church. In Thessalonians, he's the coming ruler. In Timothy, he's the judge of all men. In Titus, he's the redeemer of the world. In Philemon, he is the friend that sticks to you closer than a brother. In Hebrews, he's the author and the finisher of our salvation. In James, he is the healer of the nations. In Peter, he is the chief shepherd, the bishop of our souls. In John's epistles, he is the word of God. In Jude, he is the coming one with tens of thousands of his saints to execute judgment upon the earth. In Revelation, he is the Alpha and the Omega. He is the beginning and the end. He is the lion from the tribe of Judah, the root of Jesse, the root of David, the Lamb of God, the Word of God, the King of Kings, and the Lord of Lords. We preach Christ, and we ourselves as servants for Christ's sake.
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0: We stand at a crossroad of history, and we can walk through these doors of opportunities that God has opened for us, or we can do nothing. We have the choice.
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10: Foundations of Freedom. 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
11: Ronald Reagan understood that liberty could never be taken for granted. In 1967, he warned Americans, freedom is a fragile thing, and it's never more than one generation away from extinction. President Reagan knew the freedoms secured by one generation were not guaranteed to survive to the next. Today, as socialistic ideas that place greater power in the hands of government gain renewed support, Reagan's warning carries even greater weight. Freedom is more than inheritance. It's a responsibility, one we all share. Every generation must fight for the principles that made self-government possible. Freedom only survives when each generation chooses to defend it. So, do we have the courage to defend and protect what is being challenged, the very principles that made America the greatest experiment in history?
12: You know, it's quite a thought to get on a ship and go anywhere, but to sail the Mediterranean is an immense opportunity. And I'm inviting you to come and join myself and others in August of 2027. We'll set sail on the 28th of August and return on September 4th. We'll be in places like Ephesus, where when you stand there in that vast amphitheater, you realize how much history is actually beneath your feet. The waters of the Mediterranean are beautiful to sail and lovely to see. And that's to say nothing of the people that we'll meet, friends along the way that we've seen before, and new acquaintances that will enrich our enjoyment of the week and create possibilities for the future. So I hope you will consider coming. All the information you require, you can find at deeperfaithcruise.com. And I hope to see you there.
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14: 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And if the opportunity presents itself to you today, lead that soul to the Lord, that they too may be saved, and that their names may be written in the Lamb's Book of Life, so that heaven may rejoice. 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
15: Those that are gazing upon you, that in their midst, they're going to have to stand when you come in, because God's hand is upon you. You're going to have to pray for them, those that have tried to kill you, those have tried to scandalize your names, those that said you would not amount to anything. God has chosen you from your mother's womb, and God has created you for such a time as this to do great things for him. See, the things that you've been doing, others are not willing to do. See, David smelt like sheep. That's what who God is looking for. God is looking for those that will work for him, those who smell like sheep. David was out there tending to his father's sheep, and in this place is the place where David was, where he saw the hand of God expressed, and great things happened while David was out there doing these things. It says, and he sent and brought him in. Now he was ruddy and with all of a beautiful countenance and goodly to look to. And the Lord said, arise, anoint him, for this is he. This is he. Put your name on that. This is he. This is he. This is she. God has called you for this hour to stand for him. It says, then Samuel took the horn of oil and anointed him in the midst of his brethren, and the Spirit of the Lord came upon David from that day forward. So Samuel rose up and went to Ramah. Here we find that God has chosen this king that he chosen, that others have rejected. And so there's work that we have to do. What are you going to say to the Lord when you wake up, when you come out of this natural body, and that spirit man stands before God? Job 14:1 says, man that is born of a woman is a few days and full of trouble. When we die, and this natural body goes back to Mother Earth, and that spirit man has to stand before God. What are you going to say to God when you wake up? What are you going to say? You're not here on earth no more. You have gone on, you know, but while you're here, I want you to understand there's a victory. There's a victory that God wants you to walk in. There's some things that God wants you to see. There's some things that God wants you to overcome. There's nations that God is sending you to. There are people that nobody can reach. I can't reach them, but you can reach them. I want you to hear me here. I want you to stand with your shoulders squared, with your head standing up, looking up. Hallelujah, and going forth and fulfilling the will and purpose that God has for your life. John 9:4 says, I must work the works of him that sent me while it is day. The night cometh when no man can work. I must work the works of him that sent me while it is day, for the night cometh when no man can work. God has given unto us to do work. There's work for us to do, people of God. I don't understand where we have gone. You know, it seems like the church has gone a whoring. We're missing in when it comes time to pray. We're missing when it comes time for Bible study to get a greater understanding about who we are in the Lord. It's amazing what's happening in church. People say that they serve God. They say that they love God. They say that they've been walking with God. I had people in my church come, and when you join the church, you go through a new membership class, and you know, they come from other church and saying, you know, well, listen, you know, I've been in church for a long time. Why do I have to go through that? Because when you go from one job to the next, don't you have to go through orientation? When you go from one job to the next, they want you to understand what they believe in, and they want to make sure that you understand the direction that you're going in. It's amazing to me how people want something for nothing. They want titles. They want to walk and say, you know, I've been in church all this amount of time. My mother raised me up in church. My mother was a missionary in this church. My father was a preacher. My uncle was a deacon. They give all of these exclaims, but yet make excuses for what they do, not building themselves up to be what God has called us to be. God wants us to go out and work. He said, work, work. I must work. Jesus spoke the works of him that sent me in John 9:4. While it is day, the night cometh when no man can work. Jesus was that perfect example for us. We need to understand that there's 24 hours in a day that God has given to us all, every one of us. 1,440 minutes in a day, 86,400 seconds in a day that God has given unto us out of all that we do, to do what we do for ourselves and do what we do for him. The president of the United States only has 24 hours in a day. The governors only have 24 hours in the day. Successful businessmen, they only have 24 hours in the day. They are fulfilling the will and purpose that they have in the duties that they have. It doesn't matter who you are. You only have 24 hours in a day God has given unto us. To do what? To go into the world and to share his good news. The hour is very critical, people of God. So much is at stake. We must realize that the solution to Earth's problem lies within you. The enemy does not want you to understand who you are. The enemy of your soul don't want you to understand that victory lies within you. You have to understand your purpose. You have to understand what God has given unto us to do in the earth realm. That's why the Bible says, study to show thyself approved. A workman needed not to be ashamed, rightly dividing the word of truth. Find yourself in a church, in a place where they're teaching about the good news of Jesus Christ. They're teaching about the death, burial, and resurrection of Jesus Christ. A place where you can go and bring your children and learn of the things of God, understand your purpose that God has given you, and begin to walk in it. It does nothing for us to know, to have head knowledge of it, but then don't work in it. That's why many of us can't see God. That's why many of us don't understand. Miracles should be common in the church. Commonality of it. Wherever we go, we should be expressing Christ. We should be expressing the things of God. Some years ago, I took my daughter and my wife, her birthday, my daughter's birthday had come around, and I took them on a cruise, and we're there on the cruise, and Captain's Night, and we're there, we're dressed up. You got to dress up real nice, and you go in, and you're sitting around the table with people that you don't know, but you get to know people, good people on those cruises, and we're sitting there, and we're all having a conversation, and everybody's talking about their background, where they came from, what they're doing, so forth and so on, and it kind of came around to me, and I addressed everybody that I was the pastor. I was the pastor, and where we pastored at here in New England. And, you know, I want people to know, you know, I'm the prophet. I'm not ashamed of the gospel of Jesus Christ. It's the power of God unto salvation to every man that believeth. And wherever I go, I share, I teach our people at the church a kind word, a kind act, a kind deed. It goes a long way. It gives opportunity for us. Hear me. It gives opportunity, wherever we are, it gives opportunity for us to share this good news. And so we're sitting there and we're eating and we're talking and we're having a good time. And they roll, the lady comes in who's assisted. She can't walk. She's in a wheelchair. So they bring her in. They move the chair out. She comes to the table and she's joining in the conversation. And we're asking about her condition. And I said to her, I said, before you leave out of here today, you're going to walk. Now, everybody around the table is looking at me, you know. And so we're talking, and the lady said, "Ooh," she said, "Ooh, I feel something. I feel something." My daughter looks at me, because my daughter's raised in church. She knows the Holy Ghost. So I looked at my wife. My wife looks at me. I never said anything. We continue in our meal. We continue, and they bring in the dessert out, and but I've made this declaration that this woman that can't walk, you're getting ready to walk. You need to understand that God wants us to be like this. This is how God wants us to have confidence in who we are in Him. That same Jesus that walked on the waters lives within us. That same Jesus that took two fish and five loaves of bread and fed a multitude of 10,000 lives within us. That same Jesus that raised Lazarus from the dead, He lives within us. But the only way that He can be expressed if we yield ourselves to Him, present your bodies a living sacrifice, holy and acceptable unto God, which is your reasonable service. Get up. Get up and move forward. What are you going to say to the Lord when you wake up? When this life is over, what are you going to express to Him? What are you going to say to Him? I'm telling you that your victory is in your valley. And so this woman here, I go over to her, and I didn't yell, scream, holler. We don't have to get unseemly. Don't take God's not hard of hearing. And I declare to her simply, I said, I command you to walk now in the name of Jesus. See, every knee shall bow and every tongue shall confess that Jesus Christ is Lord. There's power in the name of Jesus, people of God. There's healing in the name of Jesus. There's deliverance in the name of Jesus. Let me tell you something. When you stand with an understanding of who you are in God, and you declare what God said, God will back you. Heaven will back you. This woman here, she's looking at me. I said, woman, get up. Took her hands. I said, get up and walk. Everybody around the table is looking. And she gets up. I said, come on, walk, woman. She takes one step. She takes two steps.
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20: This is absolutely important. So, who is speaking in tongues for? Let's look at Mark 16. We'll go ahead and take a look there. Mark 16, starting with verse 15. This is Jesus speaking, what we commonly refer to as the Great Commission. And he said to them, go into all the world, preach the gospel to every creature. He who believes and is baptized will be saved, but he who does not believe will be condemned. And these signs will follow those who believe. In my name, they will cast out demons. They will speak with new tongues. Who will do that? Those who believe. And then he goes on to say that they'll take up serpents. If they drink anything deadly, it will by no means hurt them. They will lay hands on the sick and they will recover. Now, Jesus was not encouraging snake handling here. But Jesus was saying that if you do get bit by something, or if you do ingest something that's poisonous, because you're a believer in him and you stand on what he said here, it does not have to bring harm to you. He wasn't telling you to go be crazy and do something on purpose. Got to say that for the record. Oh, boy. But bottom line, these signs will follow those who believe. And Jesus said that one of the signs that will follow those who believe, and they will do these things in his name. He said, in my name, they will cast out demons and they will speak with new tongues. Acts chapter 2 in verse 4, you see, and they were all filled with the Holy Spirit and began to speak with other tongues as the Spirit gave them utterance. They were all filled with the Holy Spirit and began to speak with other tongues. Now, who were the all? They were all. But who's that all? Let's go ahead and take a look at it. Who was in this upper room? Who began to speak in these other languages? Well, Acts chapter 1 lets us know that there were about 120 people gathered together in this upper room, including the 11 disciples, minus Judas, of course. Two other disciples of Jesus that were named here. One is Joseph, also called Barsabbas and Matthias. You've got Mary, the mother of Jesus, who was there. It says that Jesus' brothers were there. And then probably about 100 unnamed people that were there. Okay? So that gives you some kind of idea who was there. And it says that all of them were filled with the Holy Spirit and began to speak with other tongues. And what we're addressing here is, who's this for? This idea of speaking in tongues, who is this for? So all those people that were gathered together on the day of Pentecost, they all spoke with tongues. And what did Peter say happened that day? Well, that's where Peter started going. And you don't necessarily have to put this up right now, but we'll skip over this. But Acts 2, 14 through 18, what we just referred to a few minutes ago, is where he started explaining what happened and said that this is what was spoken by the prophet Joel. So the very thing that happened that day, he drew a line between that and what the prophet Joel said. And what did Joel said? He said that God spoke through him, I will pour out my spirit on all flesh. And he drew the line from what happened that day back to what Joel said and said, this is that. He said, this, what you saw today, what you heard today, is that which Joel was talking about, inspired by the Holy Spirit that would come, that God would pour out his spirit on all flesh. Now your eyes are seeing it. This is that come to pass. So, literally, what Peter was saying is what you just saw today is for everybody. Because all flesh has to mean all flesh. Otherwise, then it only means some flesh and not all. But I believe that God's specific in the use of his terms. When he says all, as a mentor of mine would say, all means all, y'all. Hey, how about Acts 2, 38, 39, if you put that up. It says, then Peter said to them, and this is at the end of his the message he's preaching right there on the same day. He said, repent and let every one of you be baptized in the name of Jesus Christ for the remission of sins, and you shall receive the gift of the Holy Spirit for the promise. What's the promise? Well, Jesus talked about the promise of the Father, referring to the coming of the Holy Spirit. You see, Jesus used that terminology in Luke 24, and then you also see that reference in Acts chapter 1. So who's the promise? What's this promise? It's the promise of the Holy Spirit. Who's the promise for? Verse 39, for the promise is to you and to your children and to all who are far off, as many as the Lord our God will call. Now, speaking in tongues itself is prophesied in the Old Testament, but is not the promise in and of itself. The promise is the Holy Spirit. But all the good things that come with him are part of the package deal. And I don't want to go ahead and have God want to give me a package deal and I say, well, I'll take that, that, and that, but I don't want that. I mean, you know, I hate to say it in church, but I'm going to say it anyway. My name is Jimmy. I'll take all you give me. If God has given you something, if God is opening up gifts to you and giving things to you, I don't want to be the one who said, do I have to do that? I want to be the one that says, praise the Lord, I get to do that. I don't want to have this mentality that God's offering me something. And I say, oh, yeah, do I have to? I mean, that's foreign thinking to me. Why? Because if it's God, it's good. Amen. Say that with me again. If it's God, it's good. Yeah. Now, let's dig in a little further. Does the Bible specifically mention speaking in tongues every time someone is filled with the Holy Spirit? Let's go ahead and go there. Does the Bible specifically mention speaking in tongues every time someone is filled with the Holy Spirit? Well, first of all, how many mentions of speaking in tongues are there when you have someone filled with the Holy Spirit? In the book of Acts, you see it four times. You see the 120 in the upper room that we just looked at. You've got the instance of Paul. Now, Paul, when Ananias came to him Jesus gave Ananias instructions to pray for him that he would receive his sight, because remember, he went blind on the way to Damascus, and to receive the Holy Spirit. So Ananias did that. You don't see an immediate mention of Paul speaking in tongues there, but you know from his own testimony that he did, because he said in 1 Corinthians 14, I thank my God, I speak in tongues more than all of you. So we know he did. And so it's not a stretch to think that that's the point in his life when he started. You've got Cornelius and his household that clearly mentioned that they spoke with tongues. And one thing that Peter continually said in Acts chapter 11, and even talking to the church elders in Acts chapter 15, he drew the line and said, it happened to them as it did to us at the beginning. Peter was being so specific that this Cornelius and his household, when Gentiles were first being saved, and in this case, clearly not just saved, but baptized in the Holy Spirit because they heard them speak with tongues and magnify God. Peter made this observation that the Lord has given them the very same thing he gave to us at the beginning. He made that connection. He made that link. And he did that both in Acts 11 and Acts 15 when he was rehearsing and talking about that same incident that happened at Cornelius' house. Must have been some good Italian food at his house. Come on, somebody. But right there at that point, you know that he's drawn the link, that this is not a different experience, that what happened to them is the same thing that happened to us. He emphasized that. He repeated that in two different chapters in the book of Acts. So glory to God. You've got also that and the mention of the Ephesian disciples, which you see in Acts chapter 19, where they didn't know anything about Jesus yet. They were only baptized through John's baptism, John the Baptist. And so Paul preached Jesus to them. They believed in Jesus, got baptized in water in his name. And then after that, Paul laid hands on them. They spoke with tongues and prophesied. So those are the specific mentions of people being baptized in the Holy Spirit and speaking in tongues. And then you've got another category. You've got another category where there's no immediate mention of speaking in tongues, but the people at this moment are getting refilled with the Spirit, and they've already been documented as having spoken in tongues. So when somebody who's already been filled, and you see the Bible saying they're getting filled again, that means they're getting refilled. And I want you to know, we here, Faith and Motion Church, listen to me, we can get refilled. We need to be refilled because we leak. Life is tough. One dose is not going to cut it. We need to keep on going back over and over and over and getting refilled with the Spirit. So in this case here, where there's no immediate mention of speaking in tongues, but the people that are getting refilled with the Spirit here are already documented as having spoken in tongues, you see that three times in Scripture. You see that with Peter in Acts chapter 4, after the man at the gate, beautiful, was going into the temple, got healed, and Peter was standing before the Sanhedrin, the religious leaders in Acts chapter 4. He spoke boldly, and he was filled with the Holy Spirit. So no mention of speaking in tongues there, but we know Peter already did because he was in the upper room. And then later on in chapter 4 of Acts, you see Peter, John, and their company. So Peter and John, who would their company be? Well, it would likely include the other apostles.
0: 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Need someone to pray with you? Or just let us know that you're listening. 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
5: 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At a time when many Christians do not know what to believe, South Shore Pentecostal is honored to bring you clear biblical teaching on which you can confidently build your faith. Thank you for joining us.
6: The Bible says that the warfare is in the mind. Amen. We'll read the scriptures. I think we probably know them. You've probably heard them. But 2 Corinthians 4:3 and 4, it says, "But if our gospel is hid, it's hid to them that are lost, in whom the God of this world has blinded the minds of them which believe not." How does He deal with us? He blinds our minds. He's got people today so angry. They're so blinded by anger. Their anger is so amped up that even when they're looking at something good, they're interpreting it wrong as evil. That's the devil. The devil's able to blind your mind, so that even when you're looking at what's good, you interpret it as evil, because he's got people amped up in anger. They're not really seeing the situation. They're seeing some event that's in the past that was wrong, and they're being taught to look at this situation like that situation when they're not the same situation. But the feelings come up. Their mind is blinded so that they cannot see the truth. The devil will put a filter in front of your eyes. He'll put a filter in front of your eyes so that you don't see what's really happening. You only see what he wants you to see. Amen. He can blind minds. And how do you do that? I got to go to God. What's really going on, God? What's really going on? What does your word say? How am I supposed to handle this? Amen. Again, 2 Corinthians 10:3. "For though we walk in the flesh, we do not war after the flesh, for the weapons of our warfare are not carnal." In other words, they're not from our flesh. We don't get them out of the gym. We don't get them from the army. "But mighty through God to pulling down the strongholds." What are the strongholds? We cast down imaginations. Cast down imaginations. Fear of failure. Fear of being rejected. Fear of tomorrow. Fear of all these different things. Fear that I can't take it. We cast down imaginations. You might not be able to take it by yourself, but with God, all things are.

0: possible. You got the Lord, you can do it, you can make it through. Hallelujah. Amen. And so you got to cast down the imagination, every high thing that exalts itself against the knowledge of God. Amen. You got to cast down the ideas that are contrary to the word of God. Amen. Bringing captivity every thought to the obedience of Christ. You got to train your mind. Bring it under the authority of the scriptures of God. You got to quit thinking the way the world thinks. Amen. If you're always worried about what's going to happen, you're not letting God be in there. Because God says, I'm not going to let more happen to you than you're able to bear. And if you're seeking God and you're still going through it, God knows you can bear it. And God's going to help you through it. Hallelujah. Amen. So don't let that imagination get you. Don't let the devil dictate the outcome. Don't let the devil tell you the cause. Don't let your devil tell you the answer. Go to God and get the answer. Humble yourself under the mighty hand of God and let him exalt you in due time. Hallelujah. So people are defeated by sin and the devil because of incorrect thinking. So he goes and gets crucified in a place that represents mind, skull. He's going to resurrect from that situation, which means I can resurrect from my situation. Hallelujah. Praise God. Hallelujah. Again, crucifixion's so ugly and brutal because it's trying to illustrate the ugliness of sin in the sight of a holy God. Just a little one to us, maybe, but to God, it's ugly. We can't see all the results. Again, we don't always see how our sin is affecting those around us. Amen. But sin does affect. It goes beyond. And we see that in the Bible. It talks about sin going to the third and fourth generation of the fathers. Father sins. That's why God makes the men the head of the household, because through them to the third and fourth generation, the sin will be propagated, not through the third and fourth generation of the mother. Amen. That doesn't mean men don't need to be godly and right. They do need to be godly and right. They need to be Christ-like, but God has given them the authority because he's going to hold them accountable to the second, third, and fourth generation. Amen. So we see Jesus whipped with a crown of thorns, crucified, rejected. We see God manifest in the flesh, taking all our sins so we can have salvation. You read over in Hebrews 2 and 9. Hebrews 2 and 9 says, but we see Jesus, who was made a little lower than the angels for suffering of death, crowned with glory and honor, that he, by the grace of God, should taste death for every man. He died for us. Now, I want you to understand that if God had exacted judgment on Adam right then for biting a piece of fruit, his judgment would have been, if God had crucified him and whipped him and put a crown of thorns on him, that would have been a righteous judgment. We don't see it that way because we're measuring from human perspective. But Jesus is illustrating what's just for sin. And so that could have happened for Adam. So in other words, my sin might not seem as big as yours, or maybe it seems way bigger than yours. Maybe yours is not as big as mine. Probably isn't. But if God was going to judge me here in this life, he put me on a cross, whipped me, put a crown of thorns on me. Me. Just for my sin. Because it's so ugly to God. He's a holy God. That's why God said Moses. Moses, we know. He gets contact with God. God says, nobody talks. I haven't talked face to face with anybody like I talk with Moses. But yet Moses can't see God's face. So Moses, compared to you and I, he's righteous. Moses can go up in the mount 40 days and 40 nights. Moses can come into the Holy of Holies without blood. Right? He can do that. He can come into the presence of God. Amen. But he can't see God's face, because even Moses, his little bit of sin, he'll be consumed by the glory and holiness of God. Hallelujah. So the Bible says, he who knew no sin became sin for us, that we might be made the righteousness of God in him. We read that scripture, 2 Corinthians 5:21. The cross was a public display of God's love and salvation, and has made it possible for all people who desire to be born again of the water and the Spirit. Jesus was crucified in that place of the skull. Before Jesus was arrested, he agonized in the Garden of Gethsemane. I know some of you know this, but Gethsemane means olive press. So he's pressed. We know he's pressed because when we read in Luke, we look in Luke 22:44, it says, he sweated great drops of blood. He sweated like great drops of blood came out as he's under pressure in his mind, because he does not want in his humanity to go to the cross. He knows what that's going to entail. He knows it's going to be a big temptation. He knows he's going to want to come off the cross and smite everybody in his humanity. He knows he's going to want to get the hypocrites. He knows that he's going to want to get the devil and show him who he is. Devil's been saying, if you're really the Son of God, come on, do this or do that. He knows that he's going to be tempted. He knows they're going to mock him. Oh, show us who you really are. He knows that. So he's sweating drops of blood. There's going to be pain there. And in his humanity, he is so weak and struggling so hard, an angel comes to help him. God doesn't need an angel to help him. So it's talking about the humanity that God has now limited himself in. He's not there as God. He's there as a man that feels the same thing we all feel, has the same temptations we all have, has the same weaknesses, has the same desire to be comfortable, to have a nice life, to have a successful thing, to have the things that are considered the good things of life, to be liked by other people. That man is sitting there in the garden knowing he's about to be tempted, and he's got the power to do it. And he doesn't want to do what he's going to go through. And God sends an angel. Amen. And then he'd take a crown of thorns. Again, that's for our mind. His mind is pierced with those thorns. Amen. They're mocking him. They put a robe on him. Behold your king. Amen. He's suffering in the mind for us, not just physically.
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4: With SRN News, I'm Keith Peters in Washington. Explosions have been seen over the southern Jordanian city of Aqaba as Iran says it is retaliating for U.S. strikes. The U.S. military has hit targets in Iran, and Tehran has fired missiles and drones in response. Iranian officials say the latest U.S. attacks Tuesday hit a house hosting a wedding, killing two people. President Trump says the strikes targeted Iranian radar systems. A Utah judge is hearing arguments about whether there's enough evidence against the man accused of killing Charlie Kirk to put him on trial for aggravated murder. Attorneys were presenting final arguments today. On Wall Street, the Dow down by 419 points, the Nasdaq dropping 271, with the S&P 500 lower by 54. More details at srnnews.com.
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6: That I want to know him more, because that's why we were created. That's what life is all about. Why am I here? What am I doing here? You're here to glorify God and to get to know your Lord and Savior, Jesus Christ. That's why you're here. And I'm going to tell you this. God is so big and so infinite, we just start the journey now in this life. We'll be learning about him, the Bible says in Ephesians chapter 2, in the ages to come. In the ages to come.
7: Hello, and welcome to today's Journey Down the Calvary Road with Matthew Nadworny, pastor of Great Rock Church in Danvers, Massachusetts. Currently, we're going through Pastor Matt's series in Philippians, and today we'll begin a study in chapter 4 entitled, Think on These Things. When we go through difficult situations, do we think about them the way God wants us to think? The Apostle Paul was in prison for the gospel, but instead of dwelling on his difficult and often painful circumstances, he chose to think the way God thinks and see the opportunities for ministry, even in jail. God had him there for a reason. So let's learn more about how God wants us to think as we turn to Philippians 4 and begin. Here's Pastor Matt.
6: Philippians chapter 4. When things happen in our lives, right, our minds tend to gravitate toward things that are going to cause us to get angry or frustrated, you know, because we want relief. We want relief. But the Bible's clear. It teaches that we serve God with our minds. Remember, the Apostle Paul is writing to the Philippian church from jail, in jail. And God was using him immensely to plant churches, to get the word out there, and everything else. Next thing you know, he's in jail. And instead of flipping out and freaking out, what did he do? He said, you know what? I'm going to think the way God wants me to think. I'm going to think the way God wants me to think. I'm going to understand that God has me in this situation for a reason. And remember, he didn't call himself a prisoner of Rome. He called himself a prisoner of Jesus. He said, you know what? The Romans think they're locking me up, but you know what? I'm not their prisoner. I'm the prisoner of Jesus, because he must want me to be locked up. And he must have me here for a reason. And then remember, Paul's mindset was, if they kill me, for me to live is Christ, to die is gain. If they keep me in prison, chained to Roman soldiers, I'm going to keep preaching the gospel to them so they can get saved. And they were getting saved. Now, as he moves through the epistle, He starts to address a little bit of division in the church, and he gives the example of Christ's humility, and then he moves on from there, and he tells them to stop boasting in stupid things and your worldly accomplishments. And he goes, what can you really boast of anyway that God didn't give you? We have no right to boast about anything. And then he goes, if you want to boast in Philippians 3, if you really want to do that, you want to compare things to one another. Paul said, well, I was a Jew of Jews. I was a Pharisee, memorized the whole Old Testament. Paul said, I can boast in all these things. And Paul said, I can beat you at your game. And he goes, but you know what? I've counted all those things but rubbish, loss, to know Christ, to know Jesus, to get to know him a little bit more. Paul said, I suffered the loss of all those things, and it was painful. It was difficult because I found my identity in all those things, but I learned that those things were worthless. And it was painful giving them up, and it was hard to give them up. But now I look back and I count them all but rubbish. He uses the word dung, which means excrement. He goes, that's what I count it. That's what I call it. And he goes, you know what? He goes, I really just want to know Jesus, my Lord and Savior, a little deeper. The power of his resurrection, the fellowship of his suffering, is that I want to know him more, because that's why we were created. That's what life is all about. Why am I here? What am I doing here? You're here to glorify God and to get to know your Lord and Savior, Jesus Christ. That's why you're here. That's why you're here. And I'm going to tell you this, God is so big and so infinite, we just start the journey now in this life. We'll be learning about him, the Bible says in Ephesians chapter 2, in the ages to come. In the ages to come. But Paul's mind was fixed on loving God, loving God's people, and serving God. Nothing was going to sway him. Lock him up, leave him shipwrecked, left for dead, stone him, beat him, whip him. His own people, the churches, hated him sometimes. He goes, that's okay, I'm going to love you anyway because Jesus loves me. His mind was fixed on serving Jesus. Now listen, we serve God with our minds. And that's what Philippians chapter 4 is all about. It's about the way God wants you to think. Listen, the scriptures say this, as a man thinks in his heart, so is he. Let me say that again. As a man thinks in his heart, so is he. Meaning, if you're always thinking about what you don't have and what's not fair and what you're not getting, you're going to be a what? A complainer. That's who you're going to be. And God says he's given you the power not to be that. Not to be that. But what are you thinking on? What is your mind fixed on? You say, well, Pastor Matt, we have a lot of other things to do in life, though. You know, we're not just going to church all the time. We got family. We got finances. We got water heaters and floods to clean up. All these things. We got a lot of things to think about. We can't just think about Jesus all the time. We can't just think about heaven all the time. And I say, well, no, you have to tackle all those things. But ultimately, the overriding thought in your mind is I'm tackling all these things, because I'm thinking about Jesus and I'm living for Jesus. Look what it says. Chapter 4, verse 1. Therefore, my beloved, my brethren, dearly beloved, and longed for, my joy and my crown, so stand fast in the Lord, my dearly beloved. He said, you're my joy, you're my crown. You're the proof of my ministry, Paul says. You're God's dearly beloved, and you're my dearly beloved. My joy, my crown. I'm so thankful, Paul says, that God has used me to bless you. My joy, my crown. How do we think about the body of Christ? How do we think about God's people? Are God's people your joy sometimes, or are they your aggravation sometimes? Seriously. Now think about this. I can't understand for the life of me how I constantly hear God's people say, these people just hurt me. God's people just hurt me. And I've been hurt at this church, I've been hurt at that church, and I've been hurt at this church. And I say, yes, sometimes people hurt people, but you still got to love those people. And then people let that drive them away from fellowship. They let them drive that, they let those things that they go through with other believers in Christ drive them away from the churches, drive them away from people, and end up in isolation. Isolation. I can't be around. I love God, but I don't love people. I love God, but I don't love his people. I love God, but I can't actually stand them. My worldly friends, right? Listen, we hear this. My worldly friends treat me better than Christian people. And that may be true for some of you, but who cares? You're not spending eternity with them unless they know Jesus. You better start loving one another now, or you know what God's going to do? He's going to make sure your mansion's right next to the person you can't stand the most that loves Jesus, and he's going to make you figure it out for all of eternity. So don't play games with him. God has a way of doing those things. But are God's people your joy and your crown? Do you love people in the body of Christ? Do you want to serve people in the body of Christ, even if it's hard, even if it's difficult, even if you've been scorned or hurt, and it's going to happen? The deeper you go, the more painful it becomes sometimes, but that's okay. You know why? Because Jesus' love and his grace is sufficient to fill you back up again. Sufficient to fill you back up again. Hear me. Paul said, you're my joy. You're my crown. You're my beloved. You're God's beloved. And then listen, he says, I beseech you, Odias, and I beseech Syntyche. These were two ladies that really served the people in the church, but they were at each other. They were at each other. I can imagine how those conversations must have went. I can imagine what was going on. My way's better. We should do it this way. I want to do it that way. Whatever they were going through. You know, ladies never really bicker at each other. Just, you know, once in a while. Once in a great while. Listen. But that's what they were doing. And he says what? Be of the same mind in the Lord. Be of the same mind. He goes, I'm begging you. I'm beseeching you. You're missing out on God's best for your ministry and the church if you can't have the same mind. That doesn't mean you're going to think alike on every single thing, that you're not going to have your own gifts and talents and vision, but the same mind can be, hey, we could compromise a little bit. The same mind can be, hey, it's okay, let's do it that way, even though I don't fully agree, because we both have the same mind that we want to love Jesus and serve his people. The same mind, the same heart. And people get so offended. They get so offended. Well, I wanted it to be this way, and it didn't happen that way. And this is the one we get all the time in the churches. I'm not able to use my gifts. They're not letting me use my gifts. And I was on this leadership team with these other ladies, and you know what? I had this vision and this thought, and I presented it. I put so much time into it, and they got together, and they did it this other lady's way. And you know what? I'm not able to use my gifts, and my gifts are stifled, so I'm leaving, or I'm going to cause problems. Listen to me. Do you not think if you do things God's way and you stay humble and you seek the Lord's heart and you say as much as you can, that's okay, I'll get behind your vision, I'll support you. Do you not think the Lord's not going to raise you up? Do you not think the Lord's not going to use you? Listen, promotion doesn't come from the north or the south, the Bible says. It comes from the Lord. And how do you get raised up? You humble yourself. He says, be of the same mind. Be of the same mind. Listen to me, hear me. It's not about what you want. That's what he's telling these ladies. Euodias and Syntyche. Nobody names their daughters that. I wonder why. Because they were these ladies that were arguing with one another. But they got a lot done. Paul's saying you could get a lot more done. You can get a lot more done if you have the mind of Christ. If you have the mind of Christ.

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0: When we have something enjoyable to look forward to tomorrow, it makes the stresses of today a little easier to take. Have you noticed that? It's all about perspective. And today on A New Beginning, Pastor Greg Laurie helps us adopt a biblical perspective on the challenges of today. It's a message called, Why Do Christians Have to Suffer? We look ahead to our everlasting reward and let that give us encouragement for the temporary pain and opposition we face today.
1: Heaven. I love to talk about heaven. I love to think deeply about heaven. Why? It's my future destination as a Christian, and it's yours as well. What will we see when we arrive in heaven? What will we do when we finally get to heaven? The reason I bring this topic up is here before us in the book of Acts is a story of a man who went to heaven and returned. He's the Apostle Paul. He was given a glimpse of glory. Have you ever been to a theater? And I don't know about you, but I've been going to theaters like I used to. But when you're in a theater, they show trailers for new films, right? There was one film I was very excited about seeing. After I saw the trailer was amazing. And then I went and saw the film, and guess what? The trailer was better than the film. Has that ever happened to you? Well, Paul is sort of given a trailer, if you will, but even more. He actually died, went to heaven, and returned back to earth. He had a glimpse of things to come, and then ultimately saw the realized version of it. And we've had little glimpses of glory in our lives. You know, those special moments, you know, with you're with family or friends, or you watch the greatest sunset or the greatest sunrise, or you see a rainbow. Man, if you ever get tired of a rainbow, something's wrong with you. And I found that I can't photograph a rainbow. I'll pull my phone out, and the phone never gives a representation of what I saw with my own eyes. So last Sunday, I was visiting our church on Maui, Harvest Kumalani, and I was having dinner one night with Jim Felchner, who's the campus pastor, and he told me there's more whales here right now, not in the church, but in the water. There's more whales in the waters of Maui than any other time. It's a great time to go whale watching. They said, I wish I could go. He says, there's a guy in the church who has a boat. Maybe he'll take you out. And sure enough, that guy did take us out. His name is Steve, and we're thankful for that. But, you know, all these beautiful things, these are God's creation. And they remind us that something greater is coming. Heaven is not a watered-down version of the greatest moments on earth. The greatest moments on earth are a glimpse of greater things to come. Heaven will be your greatest dreams realized and even more. So we're going to talk about that a little bit later, but we come to the second section of the book of Acts now. Here are the apostles. In this case, it's Paul and Barnabas. Remember Barnabas? He was the guy who encouraged people. So here they arrive at Lystra. Acts 14, verse 8. While they were at Lystra, Paul and Barnabas came upon a man with crippled feet. He had been that way from birth, so he had never walked. He was sitting and listening as Paul preached. Looking straight at him, Paul realized he had faith to be healed, and he called to him in a loud voice, "Stand up!" The man jumped to his feet and started walking. When the crowd saw what Paul had done, they shouted in their local dialect, "These men are gods in human form!" They decided that Barnabas was the Greek god Zeus, and Paul was Hermes. So we'll stop there. So now the people go on to offer sacrifices to Paul and Barnabas. Paul stops them, you guys. We're here to tell you that there's a God in heaven to worship. We are not gods. We're turning you to the true God. Now here's the amazing thing. They face opposition. From who? From their religious opponents. Verse 19, some Jews arrived from Antioch and Iconium and won the crowds to their side. They stoned Paul and drug him out of town thinking he was dead. But the believers gathered around him. He got up and went back into the town. Many commentators believe that this is the moment that Paul was killed and raised from the dead. Why do we believe that? Well, there has to be a moment where Paul died. Because Paul talks about it, and we're going to read the verse in a moment, in 2 Corinthians 12. Was this the moment? I personally think it was. Many commentators think it was as well. He died and was raised from the dead. I wonder how that played out. So here's Paul. He's stoned. And by the way, it was horrible to be stoned. Painful. It could last for a while. Awful way to die. And so Paul dies and he's in heaven and he's standing before God. And the Lord says, "Welcome to heaven, Paul. Well done, good and faithful servant." I have some good news and bad news. You say, "Greg, where is this in the Bible?" It's not in the Bible. I'm just saying this could have happened. Okay, Lord, what's the good news? The good news is, Paul, you're coming back again. Really? Again? Where am I going? That brings me to the bad news. There are some believers down there praying over your dead body that you would be resurrected. Paul says to the Lord, "Don't listen to them. They're sinners." No, Paul, I actually want to bring you back again. I have some things for you to do still. In fact, quite a few things. "No, Lord, I don't want to go back. Listen to this. No one who is in heaven right now, if given the choice, would want to return to earth again. Don't feel sorry for your loved ones that are in heaven. Feel sorry for you because you're still here." Right? You're having some great experience. I don't know, a birthday, or you got a cool gift. "Oh, I wish my loved one was here." They're like in the presence of God Almighty with angels singing. I think they're pretty good, okay? I know you wish they're, and I'm not making fun of that because I've felt that many times. You wish they were here with you because you miss them. But just know, they're really good. And you'll see that one day for yourself. We all will.
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1: 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And I've been to Israel many times, and I've led a lot of tours, and I have to say that's absolutely true. 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It's not just a travel experience. 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It's a vacation with a purpose. And we're going to be taking a tour of Israel April 6 to 15, 2027. 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
2: 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Well, today, Pastor Greg is in Acts chapter 14 with a message called, "Why Do Christians Have to Suffer?"
1: So Paul is raised again from the dead, possibly right here. And now we read about what he saw. Go over to 2 Corinthians 12. Paul says, "It's doubtless not profitable for me to boast." In other words, I'm not going to brag about this. "I'll come to visions and revelations in the Lord. I knew a man in Christ who 14 years ago, whether in the body, I don't know, whether out of the body, again, I don't know, God knows, such a man was caught into the third heaven. And I know such a man, whether he was in the body or out of the body, I don't know, God knows, but he was called and caught up to paradise. He heard things so astounding they cannot be expressed in words, things no human is allowed to tell." I love the way Paul approaches this. "Yeah, I knew this guy. In the body, out of the body, I don't even know." He's talking about himself. He's trying not to boast. It'd be pretty hard to not boast that you'd been to heaven, right? "Yeah, I've been to heaven." Notice he didn't write a book about it. What's with that? Paul didn't even write a chapter. He says, "The things I heard, I can't even really describe them to you." The third heaven. Where's that? Well, I think the first heaven is probably just what we see when we walk outside, the sky, the clouds, the atmosphere surrounding our earth, the second heaven, outer space, the planets, the galaxies, the stars. The third heaven, that's a dwelling place of God, and the future destination of believers is a third heaven way, way, way, way out there. I don't think it's necessarily far out there. I think it's simply another dimension. And it may be closer than you realize. We talked about this when we spoke of angels. Angels and demons are coexisting with us right now. Just as there's a physical world, there's a spiritual world. Just as there is a natural world, there's a supernatural world. So is heaven just right next to us? I don't know where it is. Paul was caught into the third heaven. He uses the word paradise. It was paradise. That's a word that is used three times in the Bible to indicate the future life. Jesus used this word when he spoke to that criminal on the cross crucified next to him. Jesus' first statement from the cross was, "Father, forgive them, for they know not what they do." And right on the spot, that hardened criminal believed in Jesus, and he turned to the Lord and said, "Lord, remember me when you come into your kingdom." And Jesus said, "Truly, truly, I say to you, today you will be with me in what? Paradise." That's the word. Boy, talk about being at the right place at the right time. That guy, huh? A deathbed conversion, for sure. He believed and joined Jesus in paradise. It's also used in the book of Revelation, chapter 2, to describe our future dwelling place. But it can be translated the royal garden of a king. It's hard for us to wrap our minds around. I don't think there's anything I could point to and say it's like this. But when we're talking about the royal garden of a king, think of a palatial, massive estate with a beautifully manicured garden. Paul says it was like that. Incredible. And then he says in verse 4, "I heard things so astounding, they cannot be expressed in words, things no human is allowed to tell." Know this, heaven is a place of sight and sound. The King James Bible uses the word heaven 582 times in 550 different places. Heaven is a real place. You got to think of it that way because that's what it is. Jesus said, "I go to prepare a what for you? A place." It's a place. Remember, heaven is a prepared place for prepared people. So whatever you're going through right now is preparation for something else. You know, we love to quote Romans 8:28, and so we should. We know that all things work together for good to those that love God and are called according to his purpose. But then verse 29 really helps us understand the whole concept. "For whom God did foreknow, he also did predestine to be conformed into the image of his own dear son." Let's put it together. We know that all things work together for good of those that love God and are the called according to his purpose. "And whom God foreknew, he predestined them to be conformed into the image of his own dear son." Allow me to paraphrase it. Whatever you go through in life is preparing you to be more like Jesus, right? So that's the big picture. We tend to interpret Romans 8:28 through a narrow lens. Well, this means that good will come out of the bad, and sometimes that happens. In fact, a lot of times, despite the bad, God will do something good, right? But then there are times, if we're honest, when a bad thing happens to us, and we can't see anything good coming out of it, and we say, so where's Romans 8:28 now? Romans 8:28 is saying, read verse 29. "Whom he foreknew, he called to be conformed into the image of Jesus." God is changing you and preparing you. Why? Because through many tribulations, we will enter the kingdom of God. Heaven, a place of feasting and fellowship, a place of activities and worship. Dare I say it? Heaven is a place of fun, a celebration. And that puts your present suffering in context. So Paul continues on. "So I knew this guy, whether in the body, out of the body, I don't know. Basically, I'm talking about myself. I'm just trying to be humble about it. He was caught up into the third heaven. What he, really me, what I saw, I can't even put it into words." Okay. And now he makes this statement. "Therefore, I have cheerfully made up my mind to be proud of my weaknesses because they mean a deeper experience of the power of Christ. I can even enjoy weaknesses, suffering, persecutions, and difficulties for Christ's sake, for my weakness makes me strong in him." Get it? Oh, so all suffering is not bad. Oh, so adversity can actually be used by God. So this thing I'm going through right now that makes no sense is actually making me more like Jesus and getting me ready for the afterlife. And God can actually use it. It could even be a tool for me to help other people. Now I'm starting to understand, and I can even rejoice in it. Let me end with this. One day, we'll enter the afterlife. We decide in this life where we will spend the afterlife. And I want to ask you in closing, do you have absolute certainty that you will go to heaven when you die? As I said earlier, heaven is a prepared place for prepared people. Listen to this. You don't go to heaven to find Christ. You go to Christ to find heaven. Go to Christ to find heaven. It is through Jesus and only Jesus that we will get to heaven. Oh, I know. That's kind of controversial now. Too bad. Bible hasn't changed. He is the way to the Father. There is no other way. Jesus said, I am the way, the truth, and the life, and no man comes to the Father but by me. Are you ready? You know, when I fly, you have to go through a lot of things now. Oh, it's just horrible flying. You buy your ticket, you reserve your seat, you board your plane, you reach your destination, you deplane, but you can't just walk down to the airport, skip security, do whatever you want, board whatever plane you want, take whatever seat you want. That's not going to happen. And in the same way, you can't just say, well, I'm going to go to heaven. I'm a good person. You're a good person on the basis of what and compared to who? You're not good enough, I can tell you. That's why Christ died on the cross for you 2,000 years ago and shed his blood. You have to admit you're a sinner. You have to admit you're a sinner and turn from that sin and put your faith in Jesus, and then you can know you'll go to heaven. So as we close right now, I want to extend an invitation for you to get ready, for you to ask Jesus to come into your life. And if you've not done this yet, do it right here, right now. Let's all pray. Father, I thank you for your word to us. I thank you for your promise of forgiveness if we'll come to Jesus. So we ask now that you will speak to the hearts of any here who do not yet know you. Help them to come to you and believe in you right now. In Jesus' name I pray. Amen.

0: 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Well, Pastor Greg, we're making available your new book called What Every Growing Christian Needs to Know. And I'm telling you, this has some of the best must-have principles for believers. Now, is it meant more as a primer for new Christians or for sort of a refresh for all of us? What's the main goal?
1: That's a great question. The answer is it's meant for both.
0: Okay.
1: Yes, it's great for a new Christian to read this because it goes through the basic things that every growing, and I want to emphasize that word growing, Christian needs to know. The Christian life is one of constant development, constant change, constant growth. And so to encourage that growth, there are certain things that we must engage in. And by the way, Dave, these are things that we never outgrow any more than you would outgrow eating. You know, can you imagine somebody saying, oh, yeah, I used to be into the whole eating thing. I would eat with the best of them, breakfast, lunch, dinner, even an occasional snack, but I don't eat anymore. Well, that's interesting. The reality is you're not going to be with us much longer.
0: Yeah.
1: Or, oh, yes, I used to breathe air with everybody else. No, there's certain things you need to do to function physically, and the same is true spiritually. And I think what I share in this book is nothing new in one sense, so it could be new to some people, especially a new believer, but the importance of reading the Bible, how to do that more effectively, how to get the most out of Bible study, how to pray, secrets to answered prayer. I talk about the importance of the church, being involved in the church. I also address the topic of sharing your faith, how to do it, how not to do it, and much more. So yes, this will be an encouraging book for a brand new believer, but it will also be an encouraging book for any believer that wants to keep growing. And we should all want that.
0: Oh, yeah, that's for sure. Well, let us send you a copy of this brand new book from Pastor Greg. Again, it's called What Every Growing Christian Needs to Know. And we'll be glad to send it your way to say thank you for your partnership in helping us bring these studies your way each day. 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Or just go online to harvest.org. And then if you'd like to make a change in your relationship with God today, Pastor Greg has some additional thoughts to share.
1: Maybe as you've been listening to this message, you've thought, I wish I could come into this relationship with God. I just don't know how. Let me tell you how you can come into a relationship with God right here, right now. First of all, you need to recognize you need God. You need to admit you're a sinner. I know some people choke on that word, but the Bible says all have sinned and fallen short of the glory of God. But then you need to recognize that Jesus Christ, the Son of God, died on the cross for your sin. The Bible says, while we were yet sinners, Christ died for us. And then you need to believe in Jesus. Jesus put it this way, for God so loved the world, he gave his only begotten Son, and whosoever believes in him should not perish, but have everlasting life. You might ask, how does one believe in Jesus? To believe means to put your faith and trust in Christ and Christ alone, and to receive him into your life as your own friend, Savior, and Lord. The Bible says, for as many as received him, he gave them the power to become sons of God. Would you like to receive Christ? And by that I mean, would you like to ask Jesus to enter into your life and be your Savior, your friend, your Lord? If so, you can just pray this prayer after me. It's a simple prayer. You can pray it out loud if you would like, or you could pray it in the quietness of your heart. But if you want Jesus Christ to forgive you of your sin, if you want to go to heaven when you die, or maybe you want to make a recommitment to the Lord, just pray this prayer after me now. Pray these words if you would. Lord Jesus, I know that I'm a sinner, but I know that you're the Savior who died on the cross for my sin. I turn now from my sin, and I ask you to come into my life and forgive me of all of my sin. Thank you for loving me. Thank you for hearing this prayer. And thank you for answering this prayer. In Jesus' name I pray. Amen. Hey, if you just prayed that prayer, I want to congratulate you and say, welcome to the family of God.
0: Yeah, that's right. 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Well, next time, Pastor Greg has some candid words about the need for harmony in our relationships as we move into Acts chapter 15. 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
4: Thank you so much. I am excited to be here with you, Basil, and excited to be serving the Lord here in the North Shore of Boston.
3: Awesome. Now, I want for you to take a minute and introduce yourself to our listeners. Who is Rob Parody?
4: Well, I'm quite a different person than I was when I was growing up. God got a hold of me.
3: Yes.
4: When I was about 40 years old, and he made a lot of changes in me. I grew up in Essex here on the North Shore of Boston, and I've served several Methodist churches here all on the North Shore of Boston. So it's been exciting for me to bring the gospel to an area that I grew up in. And I just love this area, and I love the city of Salem.
3: Now, people think that Salem is one of the hardest areas in all of America, and they might be right, but it is exciting to be put right there in the midst of it. What is that like for you?
4: You hit the nail on the head. God created Salem to be a city of peace. Sadly, the spiritual climate here in Salem is very difficult for the church to work in. And what we need is a church that humbles itself, that is willing to work with the other churches, pastors and people alike, and willing to not sit in our church buildings, but to go out onto the streets and meet the people, talk to the people, and then tell them the good news.
3: Yes.
4: That God loves them.
3: Yes. Now, you know that peace comes as a result of war.
4: Yes.
3: And sometimes we are afraid of the war, but that's what makes it exciting, because we know what we are fighting toward: peace. Salem, the city of peace, is exciting to be there. And Pastor Rob, you are bringing good news. You have an event coming up shortly, the Good News, or Sharing the Good News event, and you're bringing someone all the way from Ireland to do this. Talk with us about this.
4: Oh, yes. We're very excited to bring Phelan Daugherty into our great city of Salem and into the state of Massachusetts. I came across Phelan through my worship leader, Tina Luce, who became connected with him and loved his preaching. And he has written a couple of books. And what I have found is he is not only a very anointed speaker, but what he writes is also very anointed. He's incredible. He comes to us in Salem with a passion to awaken the church to the power and the provision of the grace of God. That's ours through the finished work of Christ on the cross, and we don't always see that in the church. Many
3: Yes.
4: in the church still trying to work their way to a salvation. They manufacture gods that they say that if I do X, they'll do Z. That's not God that I know. The God that Phelan knows is a God that loves me no matter how good or bad I am, and a God who wants to guide and help me to be the person that he wants me to be, but he helps me do that. And that's Phelan's message as well.

0: earn God's acceptance. He loves us.
1: Now, just looking at Phelan's face, you can tell that he's a bearer of good news. Thursday yes. to Sunday, September 17th to 20th. And the Thursday yes. at 7 p.m., Friday the 18th at 7 p.m., then Saturday the 19th from 10 to 12, and then again on Sunday the 20th at 10 o'clock in the morning. All of these dates, Phelan Doherty is going to be at the Wesleyan Church, A North That's Street correct. In Salem. Now, tell me, Pastor Rob, who do you want to be at this event?
0: I want the whole world there. I want people who love Jesus there, and I want people who don't know Jesus there. And those who love Jesus will understand that Jesus really loves them and guide and help them to, he provided the way to be connected to God by his dying on the cross. All we have to do is believe what he did and repent. And that's an amazing thing to me, that it's not anything else but believing God for what he has done.
1: Yes.
0: And I want those who don't know Jesus to come and hear that message, that God loves them and wants to be in a relationship with them. And that's what it comes down to.
1: Yes.
0: It comes down to having a relationship with the creator of the universe. And that amazes me. That's what he wants.
1: Now, I see this as a phenomenal opportunity for all the churches in Salem and the cities around Salem to mobilize behind this event, bring unbelievers. 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
1: You're listening to Salem Radio Spotlight, and this is Basil Yar. Today I have in the studio with me my good friend. I can say that now. You are my good friend, Pastor Ray Zimmerlin.
3: Yes, it's good to be with my friend as well. Yes. God bless you, sir.
1: Pastor Ray, at Easter time, you started Faith in Motion, the kingdom community that you lead.
3: Yes, sir.
1: Started meeting at 244 Liberty Street on Easter Sunday.
3: Yes,
1: and
3: indeed.
1: It was a phenomenal service.
3: It was a joy to have you there. And of course, you know, several years back, you know, as we were in prayer about where we would be establishing a work, there was a time where Brockton was not on my map. I knew where it was, but it was not on the map at the time. But as time went on, it's amazing how the Lord worked in us and really gave us a heart for Brockton and the surrounding region there, and
1: well,
3: we're excited about it.
1: I tell you what is happening. We have been praying for Brockton since 2018 when the Lord spoke to us about moving from Dorchester to Brockton.
3: Yes.
1: We have been praying intensely for Brockton, and suddenly God is moving people to Brockton, and you are one of them.
3: Oh, I tell you, glad to be part of the answer to prayer. Amen.
1: Yes. So tell me, how have things been going at Faith in Motion?
3: Well, I got to tell you, it's been a wonderful ride. We are blessed so much. Our core volunteers that have formed to help minister to the people that God is bringing in, it's just wonderful. Just people with a heart to serve and a genuine, genuine care for people, which is definitely the Lord's DNA and a big part of our DNA. We look at it like this, where it's the reach that's going to the each. And,
1: yes.
3: and the each of those that are coming in, every one of those in their own individual state, wherever they're coming from and whoever they are, recognizing their value to the Lord and to us as well. And the people that are helping us have really caught the fire and,
1: yes.
3: and caught the vision for that. And that's been a great part of the experience we've had. We had an outreach just a few weeks before Easter right at a grocery store 2 miles down the road from where we're meeting there in Brockton. And a lady and her family, four children, came as a result of that. She was our first convert, the first person that came to Jesus at Faith in Motion Church was her. Wow. And the great and exciting thing is that we're going to have our first water baptism coming up in a few weeks.
1: Awesome.
3: And guess who's getting baptized? So it's just a wonderful thing to look back and see some of the stories of the glory that have taken place so far. And that's one highlight that definitely comes to mind.
1: Yes. I want to say to our listeners, if you're in Brockton, all of those cities that surround Brockton, if you are there, the place that you want to be on a Sunday morning at 9 o'clock is 244 Liberty Street at Faith in Motion. Could you share with our listeners what to expect when they turn up?
3: Absolutely. I mean, we get started with some heartfelt praise and worship. I'm a worshiper myself, been a musician for many years.
1: Yeah, and, I actually wanted to say that. You're not just a great preacher. You are an awesome singer and worship leader.
3: And it's a real blessing to be able to go ahead and just have that as one of the weapons of war.
1: Yes.
3: And so we're very passionate about worship at Faith in Motion. And so we'll hit the ground running with some worship. When we get into the Word, one thing that's been very, very wonderful is that we have a series going on currently on love. We started talking about how God loves us. Spent some time on talking about the need for us to love him back, to reciprocate that love to him. Mm-hmm. And now this coming Sunday, probably the next two Sundays, we'll be getting into the importance of loving each other. And so we're big believers in the Word. As a matter of fact, one little saying we got around our place is we're hooked on the book. And so we're excited about the Word. And I know I'm always very passionate to dig in and make sure that anybody coming in the house is well-fed on the Word and, you know, that the Lord helps them to connect the dots, maybe in a way that they may not have done so before.
1: Yes.
3: And thank God for that spirit of wisdom and revelation to help us do that.
1: And Pastor A, you are not just an amazing speaker in the church, but you're an amazing speaker right here on WECE 590, The Word, every day at 6:15 p.m., the Faith in Motion radio broadcast.
3: Yes, sir. We just started on July 13th, and we're glad to be part of the family.
1: Yeah, and we are very glad that you are part of our daily lineup. 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And I want to say to our listeners, if you want to hear the Word that really builds, ignites faith, and see faith in motion, you want to visit 244 Liberty Street in Brockton, Faith in Motion Church, any Sunday at 9 in the morning.
3: Yes, sir. Amen. Faith and love is always a good combination, and you'll definitely find that in our house.
1: And faith works by love.
3: Yes, sir. Amen.
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7: Foundations of Freedom, a look at America's founding principles and the leaders who shaped our nation.
8: Ronald Reagan understood that liberty could never be taken for granted. In 1967, he warned Americans, freedom is a fragile thing, and it's never more than one generation away from extinction. President Reagan knew the freedoms secured by one generation were not guaranteed to survive to the next. Today, as socialistic ideas that place greater power in the hands of government gain renewed support, Reagan's warning carries even greater weight. Freedom is more than inheritance. It's a responsibility, one we all share. Every generation must fight for the principles that made self-government possible. Freedom only survives when each generation chooses to defend it. So, do we have the courage to defend and protect what is being challenged, the very principles that made America the greatest experiment in history?
9: When a nation drifts, the church faces a choice: silence or courage. This weekend, Salem News Channel's America 250 film series presents Letter to the American Church. 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
11: We are excited to welcome you to another life-changing time with Bishop Femi Oume of Kingdom Lighthouse Church in Providence, Rhode Island. 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We invite you to stay with us to the end and assure you that you did not tune in by accident, but because God wants to bless you.
12: Welcome back. This is part two. And please take note. This week's topic, the battle of the mind. Pastor Femi, it's really fascinating that we're speaking on the topic of the mind and the power of thoughts and choices. You know, it's really a topic that fascinates me because, again, like you said, everything does start in the mind. Even an idea or a invention starts with the thought. I mean, it's fascinating.
13: It is fascinating, and what we need to appreciate is that our mind is what God goes after, and it is the same thing that the devil goes after. This is where played out in the book of Genesis chapter 3. God has spoken, has planted his word in the minds of man. Of all the fruits of the tree that is in the garden, you may freely eat. Of the fruit of the tree that is in the midst of the garden, the tree of knowledge of good and evil, you should not eat it. In the day you need eat it, you will die. Imagine that that is programming, that God has programmed the mind of man how to live in the garden. That's the program. But when the enemy came, what did he do? It's interesting to see the approach of the enemy, the devil. The Bible says, now the serpent was more cunning than any beast of the field which the Lord God had made. And he said to the woman, again, we are coming back to what we were saying before. Words are powerful. Words are very, very important. It is words that is used to program life. Words, what we expose ourselves to, what we listen to, what we read, what we hear, what we watch. They program our minds. Commercials is to program the mind. Propaganda is to program the mind. So we need to be careful. This is why in Proverbs chapter 4, he said we should guard our hearts with all diligence, for out of it comes the issue of life. So we need to know that our minds are vulnerable. So keep your heart with all diligence, for out of it spring the issues of life. From what I have observed, the mind of man can believe anything. Our mind can believe anything. So whatever the programming is what our mind will go by. I, for example, that was an educated person. I studied in England as a professional accountant. I had an MBA. I lived in the Western world. But at the time, I was doing divination, worshiping idols, doing rituals and all that. What is that? The mind. My mind was programmed in that way at that time. Ephesians chapter 2 also spoke about that. Let me read from Ephesians chapter 2 before we go back to Genesis chapter 3. In Ephesians chapter 2, here is what the word says. It said, and you, he made alive. That is, we who believe, said God has made alive, who were dead in trespasses and sins. We were dead in trespasses and sins, in which you once walked, according to the course of this world, according to the prince of the power of the air, the spirit who now works in the sons of disobedience, among whom also we all once conducted ourselves in the lusts of our flesh, fulfilling the desires of the flesh and of the mind, and were by nature children of wrath, just as the others. That was how we were living. We were living based on the programming of the world. The world programs our minds. When we come to Christ, our minds need to be reprogrammed. This is the battle that many believers are going through. They don't know that the mind needs to be reprogrammed by the word of God. So they think that, okay, I'm born again now. I will continue my life as usual. That's not so. And when you open up your mind to be programmed by the word of God, you see the battle in action. It's with every one of us. But the only way to win that battle is to always choose for the word of God and to choose the leading of the Holy Spirit. That's the winning strategy.
12: Pastor Febby, you mentioned a bit earlier about being intelligent.
13: Yes.
12: About 3 or 4 years ago, maybe a little longer, I was doing something and I heard somewhere, I don't know if it was during prayer, but what was brought to my spirit is different forms of intelligence.
13: Mm-hmm.
12: Like you just said, in this world, we have a form of intelligence that makes us knowledgeable in a certain area.
13: Yes.
12: But what was missing was the emotional, spiritual intelligence that mankind doesn't really talk about or really doesn't live out. So you're speaking the truth, because wisdom is a form of intelligence that this world lacks.
13: The wisdom this world lacks is the wisdom of God. That's the wisdom. And this is made clear to us in James chapter 3. Let me read it so that we can hear. Don't forget where to go to Genesis chapter 3. So James chapter 3, verse 13. He said, who is wise and understanding among you? Let him show by good conduct that his works are done in the meekness of wisdom. This is how to show wisdom. And if we take that verse as a standard, you see how many people will fail in the world. You see how many leaders will fail. Because they said, who is wise and understanding among you? Let him show by good conduct that his works are done in meekness, in the meekness of wisdom. Generally, you don't see meekness. You don't see humility. You see mankind acting full of himself, believing that he knows what he's doing and nobody can tell him otherwise. And this is what is going on all over the world, including in us who believe. It is as we listen to the word of God and our minds continuously is being programmed by the word of God that we change. That is why Romans chapter 8 we read spoke about the renewal, to renew. So it's ongoing, renewal of our mind. In fact, it's renewing. That's a present continuous tense. Our minds must continually be renewed. How? By the word of God. So he said, who is wise and understand among you? Let him show by good conduct that his works are done in the meekness of wisdom. But if you have bitter envy and self-seeking in your heart, do not boast and lie against the truth. That is, you must admit it. You know, these are things we're talking about before when we're talking about being transparent. So if, for example, we have bitter envy and we are self-seeking, we should be transparent to admit that and,
12: that's right,
13: and seek change. So this is what he's saying, that we should admit this. But if you have bitter envy and self-seeking in your hearts, do not boast and lie against the truth. Then he said, this wisdom does not descend from above, but it is earthly, sensual, demonic. So there is a wisdom that is not from God. The Bible says that wisdom is earthly, is of this earth. That is the wisdom that is running the world. So the wisdom that is running the world is not from God. That's why we see what we're seeing. If it is from God, it will be different. So he said, it is not from God. It is of this earth, which means that it is put together by the enemy, who is Satan, and man. That's the wisdom of the world. And the puppet master behind every wisdom of the world is Satan. But people don't see that. That's why he said it is earthly. Then it is sensual. It is of the senses. It is of the senses. So we just think, okay, let me do it this way, we do it. Then he said it is sensual, and then it is demonic. Once we hear the word demonic, we know we're talking of the devil. So he's saying that the wisdom that is running this world, the source is the devil. And he makes us to rely on our senses rather than relying on God, who created our minds. And then we continue to walk according to the thing that this world says. Then he contrasted it. He said, for where envy and self-seeking exist, confusion and every evil thing are there. We know that. We can see all over the world. What do we see? Confusion. What do we see? Evil practices. Can you imagine the role that money is playing in the world today? Look at how many lives money is destroying. And those who are seeking money are destroying lives, including nations, without blinking an eye. All because they want money. They would rather go after money than the welfare of the people in the whole nation. Corporations are doing it. Individuals are doing it. Those who are rich in the world, who want to be richer, will go to any length to increase their riches at the expense of people, including causing wars and creating problems in nations. It's part of the strategy that the world uses to do the things that they put their minds to do. The Bible says that this is not from God. It's self-seeking. All right? Nations do it. Individuals do it. Corporations do it. It's self-seeking. Then look at what it said. But the wisdom that is from above is first pure. So it's telling us there is another wisdom. That wisdom is from above. And it says the first thing about that wisdom is it is pure. It is first of all pure. Then peaceable. It generates peace. Gentle. Willing to yield. It's not rigid. It's willing to yield. Submit. Consider other opinions. Consider other views. Consider the effect. And then modify it. They're full of mercy and good fruits. Without partiality and without hypocrisy. Now the fruit of righteousness is sown in peace by those who make peace. So here Bible is talking of two distinct wisdom. One that is from the devil. One that is from God. So which one do we follow? All we need to understand is that when we don't follow the word of God, we're following the wisdom of the devil. When we follow the word of God, we're following the wisdom of God. Because the word of a man, they reveal his wisdom. When a man is speaking, even in the natural, you will know whether it's wise or not. That's why the Bible says that, you know, when a fool walks with the wise, the people around will think he's wise if he doesn't open his mouth. But when he opens his mouth and starts talking, he'll say, this man is a fool. He's just in the company of the wise. But as long as he closes his mouth, he doesn't say anything, but he's walking with the wise, people will think he's wise. So this is what we need to understand, that the conflict is there. It's in our mind. And the way to overcome, again, I will stress, is to go by the word of God. That's how we overcome the conflict. That is how we win.
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18: Mike and Laurie Faherty, pre-recorded live from Boston. We're going to energize your faith by the Word of God and give you a shot of joy in the Holy Ghost. Honey, what are we talking about this week?
19: We are talking about right and wrong. This is a foundational message for the church.
18: All right, let's check it out.
19: Girl, okay? So in our culture, we marry by having a huge celebration. We prepare for months, and we have an engagement with a big ring, and then we prepare for the wedding, and the wedding's like a really big deal, and we have to save tons of money because we have to have tons of food, and we have to have a big venue, and we have to have a band.
18: Unless you're Tavon and Caitlin, you get married in 22 days.
19: 22 days. Well, we were quick, too. Once we knew, we were like, okay, let's do this, okay? So,
18: good for them, though.
19: I love that. But, so anyway, you have all this preparation that goes behind it. But really, this is what the Bible says would happen in the Old Testament at the beginning of time, in the beginning of people getting married. This is what it says. And Isaac saw Rebekah coming. She put a veil over her face. He took her into his mother's tent because his mother had died. And it says, Isaac brought Rebekah into his mother Sarah's tent, and she became his wife. This is what people are doing when they live together, okay? And even when they don't live together, but we're talking about living together. When a man and a woman live together, they're not living normally in separate bedrooms. If you are a boyfriend and a girlfriend and you're living together, you are not living in separate bedrooms, I can guarantee. And you are doing things you shouldn't be doing, okay? So that is something that is only for marriage. To have any sexual relations is only for marriage. And so in godly reality, the man is a pursuer. The man is supposed to pursue a woman when he wants to be with her, when he wants to get married to her, or he wants to find out, is this person my wife? In a man, God has put something in men to pursue the woman that he thinks is going to be his wife. And then in a woman, you have a desire to be pursued, okay? You want someone to pursue you. That means that they care about you. That means that it's not just whatever, okay? So there is something in a woman, you know, you just see God's order happening with this, okay? So when a man and a woman get together as boyfriend and girlfriend. See, it's girlfriend, it's boyfriend. There's no commitment in that. Mm-hmm. You guys are friends. That's all you are. You're a little bit closer than a regular friend, but you're still friends. And so you're taking something that is only for marriage and giving it to a friend, okay? The pursuing, the wanting to be pursued, that kind of goes out the window at that point, okay? Because there's no more pursuing. The man got what he wanted. The girl, you kind of ended your being pursued because you gave the man what he's actually pursuing in the long run, which is to be with you